0: Among those Americans who convert to the Catholic faith, most common reason for doing so is that they have married a Catholic. Michael Harrington reporting.
1: America is a highly religious nation, and it always has been. When the 13 colonies banded together and declared independence in 1776, there were 3,228 houses of worship, and the new country was already religiously diverse. Congressionalists led the pack with about 670 congregations, or just over 20% of the total. Presbyterians weren't far behind, followed by Baptists, Episcopalians,

0: Have you noticed that children will occasionally disobey their parents for the express purpose of testing just how much they can get away with?
1: With today's Dr. Dobson Minute, here's Dr. James Dobson.
0: One father told me recently of taking his 3-year-old daughter to a basketball game. Naturally, the child was interested in everything in the gymnasium except the game, so the father permitted her to roam free. But he did walk her down to the stripe painted on the gym floor, and he told her not to go past that line. No sooner had he returned to his seat when she stopped at the border, then flashed a grin over her shoulder at her father as she deliberately placed one foot over the line. It was as if she were saying, "What you gonna do about it?" Now, when a parent ignores this kind of challenge, something changes in the parent-child relationship. The ultimate paradox of childhood is that boys and girls want to be led by their parents, but insist that their mothers and fathers earn the right to lead them.
1: For more information, visit drdobsonminute.org.

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2: On a mild Saturday in 1939, a letter arrived at a German farmhouse that changed the family's world forever. It was a summons from the draft board for the 40-year-old Franz Hasel to attend the recruitment office in Frankfurt the following Monday. Because he was a pacifist, Hasel was assigned as a private to the Pioneer Company 699, who built roads, bridges, and fortifications at the front lines. But Hasel's story is truly unbelievable. Although he wore the uniform and was part of the Pioneer Company, he didn't agree with the Nazi agenda. He even risked his life to warn the people in the villages the army had passed through that the SS death squads would soon be coming to their town. And then, during the middle of the advance into Russia, he informed his sergeant to be prepared because Hitler was not going to win the war. These were acts and words of treason during wartime. They were enough to have a soldier face a firing squad. So how did Franz Hasel survive? And how did he know that Hitler was not going to win the war and establish the Third Reich? Well, that is what makes this story so fascinating. Join me as we journey with a man who dared to defy the society, culture, and the army of his time because he believed in a higher law.

It's the year 1940, and the Nazi army has invaded an old and bitter rival, France. It's revenge time for the defeat in World War I and the humiliation of the hated Treaty of Versailles. Amid the violence of the invasion, a group of German soldiers entered a small grey house. The house was empty and in disarray and showed all signs of a hasty retreat. Still, the soldiers spread out to search the house. One soldier slowly walked up the stairs. There in the attic at the top of the stairs is an old sewing machine on which a little girl's half-finished dress sits. The soldier pulls something out of his pocket. It's a spool of black thread. He puts the spool on the spindle, turns around, and walks down the stairs out of the house and back to the war-torn streets below. The soldier's name was Franz Hasel. The day before, he had entered the abandoned house to check for snipers. While in the attic, he had seen the spool of thread. Knowing how precious thread was back home in Germany, he had quickly pocketed it, thinking he would send it back home to his wife. Now, that was all Hasel took from the house. In contrast, many of his fellow soldiers grabbed jewelry, watches and trinkets, or whatever else they could carry off. He had even asked them, "You have wives and children, right? At home, you wouldn't steal. Don't let the war turn you into thieves. What would your families think of you?" But then Private Hasel remembered the spool of thread in his pocket, and suddenly he felt like a hypocrite. But it was only a spool of thread. Who would miss it? And besides, before long, someone would steal the sewing machine itself along with the thread, and even the half-made little girl's dress as well. But that didn't matter to Hasel. He lived by a code of ethics, and part of it said, "You shall not steal." So the next day, Franz Hasel went back to the house, walked upstairs, and returned the spool of thread right to the very spot where he had found it. So who was this soldier, Franz Hasel? What motivated this man, a soldier in a brutal war, to act so differently from almost everyone else around him? Now, most people are familiar with the story of Adolf Hitler. Endless books and documentaries have been told of the saga of Hitler, a young German corporal in World War I, a failed art student who at one time was all but homeless. But in 1919, after World War I ended, his circumstances changed. The German army hired ex-corporal Hitler to spy on a small fanatical political group in Munich, called the German Labour Party. After attending one meeting, Hitler returned to the army headquarters, quit his job, and joined the German Labour Party. This one decision changed the course of history. The Labour Party later changed its name to the National Socialist German Worker Party, or NSDAP, or Nazi Party for short. Hitler, who joined in 1919, became its leader in 1926. And by 1933, the charismatic Adolf Hitler and the Nazis took over Germany. After coming to power, the Nazis quickly and effectively eliminated any internal threats to their authority. Within 2 months, in March 1933, they publicly announced the opening of Dachau, a concentration camp near Munich for Hitler's political opponents. Why? Because they wanted everyone to know the consequences for not following their party. Either you obeyed the regime, or you and your family could find themselves in the Dachau camp.

This was the era in which the story of Franz Hasel unfolded in 1939. As the war was about to begin, 40-year-old Hasel, the father of three young children, was drafted into the German Nazi army. As a Christian who did not want to carry a gun, he requested the medical corps but was denied. Instead, Private Hasel was assigned to an elite group called the Pioneer Company 699. Their job was to build roads, bridges, and fortifications ahead of the German army's advance. It was dangerous work because these pioneers would often

wouldn't be entering enemy territory even before the German army itself did. As the first weekend approached, Private Hasel asked to speak to his commanding officer and made the following request. "As you know, sir, I am a Christian. I follow the Bible and its teaching and set aside the seventh day of each week as a special day to worship God and strengthen my relationship with Him. I would like to be excused from reporting for duty on God's day of worship." His lieutenant's face turned beetroot red when he bellowed, "You must be mad, Private. This is the German army. This battalion is going to war, and you want Saturday off?" Under his breath, he spat out, "It's just my luck to be saddled with a religious nut." Hasel's request did not endear him to the other soldiers either. Sarcastically, he was soon dubbed carrot eater and Bible reader. But Franz Hasel wanted to honor God and follow his principles. So Hasel stood firm. The angry officer even threatened Hasel with a court martial before he eventually agreed that he could have Saturdays off if he could get someone else to take his place. Amazingly, because Hasel became known for his honesty and integrity, he was promoted to the task of the clerk on the front lines and even awarded the Maltese Cross for his good moral influence on his company. But it was during some more boot camp training in 1941, just before the company entered Russia, that Hasel was surprised to find he was especially good at target practice. He even soon became known as the sharpshooter of the company. Hasel often thought about how he would react when he would face an enemy soldier and wondered, would he instinctively reach for his gun? He then remembered his promise to God not to take another man's life. He didn't want to use his sharpshooter skills to kill, so he devised a plan. He took a piece of wood and carved it into the shape of a revolver handle. Then he used shoe polish to paint the handle black, the same color as his revolver. Then one night, he went outside alone to a small lake nearby. And there, under the cover of darkness, the private did something truly amazing that could have had him shot by his own officers. Hasel tossed his weapon into the water and replaced it with a fake wooden handle in his black leather holster. Private First Class Hasel was going to the Russian front and was not even going to carry a real gun. A soldier purposely throwing away his weapon? In almost any army in the world, such an act would be a serious crime. But in the Wehrmacht during World War II, it surely would have been a capital offence. Then in June 1941, Germany launched Operation Barbarossa and invaded the Soviet Union. It turned into the bitterest of conflicts and the largest military confrontation in history. The losses on both sides were horrendous. Around 27 million Soviet soldiers and civilians and nearly 4 million German troops lost their lives along the Eastern Front. During those 4 years of brutality, there were around 300,000 German casualties in the Battle of Stalingrad alone.

imaginable. While advancing into Russian territory, Hazel's unit was instructed to search through the houses in every captured village for any partisans and resistance fighters who may be hiding. These partisans were a real threat to the soldiers and would often attack the advancing German troops. So Hazel and his company were told to immediately and indiscriminately shoot every person they found hiding. In one village, as he was carefully searching a house, he entered one room and found it empty. But Hazel had the distinct impression that something was suspicious. He carefully looked around the room, and then when he looked under the bed, he came face to face with a young man staring right back at him. Hazel knew that this young man would definitely be shot if he dragged him out or reported him. So the partisan and Hazel just looked at each other for what probably seemed like an eternity before Hazel turned and walked out of the bedroom. He didn't report or even mention who he had seen. Several weeks later, Hazel was assigned to patrol an important railway track. His duty was to make sure that no resistance fighters sabotaged or bombed the tracks. He was all alone on patrol when a group of Russian Cossacks suddenly appeared and rapidly charged at him on their horses. There was no way to escape. He braced himself for death, believing they would surely kill him. The Cossacks quickly encircled him. Then, to Hazel's utter amazement, when he saw the face of the Cossack commander, it was the same young man he had seen hiding under the bed. They immediately recognized each other. Then the young Cossack commander pointed his gun at Hazel and said, "I could kill you now, but you were kind enough to save my life, so I will now spare your life." Then he ordered his men to ride on. Also, as the German army bulldozed its way into Russia, special SS forces followed behind the Wehrmacht or the army. This special forces group had one main goal: to kill any Jews. These death squads were terrifying. They followed behind the regular army, and when the townspeople thought the army had moved on, these death squads would ride into town, ruthlessly round up any Jews, and then shoot them all without mercy. And even though it wasn't the regular army itself which did the killing, many in the army knew what was happening behind them, and most soldiers, even if they cared, did nothing. But not Private Hazel. For Franz Hazel, the persecuted Jews desperately needed help, and so every chance he got, after the pioneer company stopped its advance, Hazel would quietly sneak back to the villages and towns they'd overrun and warn the people. "The SS is following a day or two behind us," he would say. "You'll recognize them by their black uniforms with their skull and crossbones on their caps. When they get here, they'll round up all the Jews and murder them." Why is a private in the Wehrmacht warning Jews to flee the SS soldiers? Why did Private Hazel choose to do this, even at great personal risk to himself? There's no question, Private Franz Hazel was a brave man. But what prompted Hazel to treat others with respect and kindness? Well, it was because Hazel was a man of faith who followed the principles found in the Bible. There's a story in the Bible of someone who came to Jesus and asked him what was the most important commandment. Jesus answered like this: "And you shall love the Lord your God with all your heart, with all your soul, and with all your mind, and with all your strength. This is the first commandment. And the second, like it, is this: you shall love your neighbor as yourself. There is no other commandment greater than these." Franz Hazel followed this principle even during a war. He saw everyone, even the enemy, as his neighbor.
Now, there's another interesting story that Jesus told about

helping our neighbours or those people around us. A certain man went down from Jerusalem to Jericho and fell among thieves, who stripped him of his clothing, wounded him, and departed, leaving him half dead. Now by chance, a certain priest came down that road, and when he saw him, he passed by on the other side. Likewise a Levite, when he arrived at the place, came and looked and passed by on the other side. But a certain Samaritan, as he journeyed, came where he was, and when he saw him, he had compassion. So he went to him and bandaged his wounds, pouring on oil and wine. And he set him on his own animal, brought him to an inn, and took care of him. On the next day, when he departed, he took out 2 denarii, gave them to the innkeeper, and said to him, "Take care of him, and whatever more you spend, when I come again, I will repay you." Then, in case anyone missed the point of what he was saying, Jesus answered the man's question. "So, which of these 3 do you think was neighbor to him who fell among the thieves?" Well, of course it was the one who cared for the wounded man. Hazel also didn't distinguish between friend or foe. He cared for both his own wounded or dying comrades or the enemy Russian soldiers alike. He saw

The German army captured hundreds of thousands of Russian soldiers as prisoners of war. Food was scarce, and the ragged, defeated men were often starving. Hazel felt compassion for them, and when his company was near a camp, he would take the leftover food from the pioneers' kitchen to share with them. While fighting in the Caucasus region, Sergeant Eric noticed that Hazel was the one man in the company who did not get hurt during combat. The bullets always missed him. So the sergeant said to Hazel, "From now on, you will share my quarters and be my guardian angel." So while living in the same quarters, Hazel took every opportunity to share the stories and prophecies in the Bible with the sergeant. Hazel particularly enjoyed sharing the prophecy on Daniel chapter 2 until the commander banned him from talking about it. But one evening, the commander of the pioneers, Hauptmann Mikus, asked Hazel to come to his quarters. That evening, Captain Mikus, who used to be a history professor before the war, and Hazel discussed the dates of the major world empires displayed on the small postcard-sized picture of the Daniel 2 image that Hazel carried with him. Hazel explained the image. The head of gold represents the kingdom of Babylon from 605 to 538 BC. The chest of silver represents the kingdom of Medo-Persia from 538 to 331 BC. The belly and thighs of bronze represent Greece from 331 to 168 BC. The legs of iron represent Rome from 168 BC to 476 AD. As they went through the list of empires, Captain Mikus was amazed that the prophecy dates were all correct. When he came to the feet and toes of the image, he wanted to know what

today represented the divided kingdoms of Europe that would never be united. Hazel said to the captain, "The only conclusion a Bible student can come to is that the Führer cannot win this war. It's not possible for him to unite Europe and establish a 1,000-year Reich." Hazel looked earnestly at the captain and said, "The Bible predictions have been proved accurate again and again. And if they are accurate here, then we are fighting a losing battle." These words were treason, and the penalty was death. Captain Mikus thought carefully and then finally said, "Hazel, from now on, we will only operate a third of our motorized vehicles. We will save some gasoline so that when the end comes, we'll have enough fuel to get back home." As the war against Russia inevitably came to an end, Hazel's unit hurriedly retreated from the Caucasus region back to Germany. It was a mad dash to get to the American sector. Just minutes before the border closed, the unit crossed the River Enns into Germany. Hazel was only one of seven soldiers from his 1,200-man unit who had survived and would return home. Hazel's unit was asked to make a pile of their weapons. Hazel then unbuttoned his holster and threw his wooden revolver on the pile. His friend was shocked and asked him, "What on earth is that thing?" "That's my gun. I made it in Poland and got rid of the real one." Sergeant Eric stared even harder. This was the man he had chosen to be his guardian angel during the war, and he didn't even carry a proper gun? Franz Hazel believed in the existence of a moral code that superseded everything else. For Franz Hazel, morality, right and wrong, were not cultural, not relative, or personal. Rather, they were part of a higher code of ethics that came from God. For Hazel, this code, this law, trumped everything else. No man-made regulations, no cultural norms, no socially accepted positions, and no utterance of Hitler or the Nazi army could take precedence over this law. The intellectual postmodern world is filled with many who've told us that morals are cultural, relative, social, and that one society's moral codes are no better or no worse than anyone else's. Books have been written, seminars have been given, and movements have been started, all based on this idea. But there's something else. Knowing what's right and wrong is one thing, but acting upon it is another. And here is where Jesus comes in. The one who created that higher law came to this earth in human form to follow that law, even though it meant his death on the cross. His death was for all humanity, for you and for me. And because Jesus obeyed that higher law, regardless of the cost to himself, Franz Hazel determined

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5: There's no tool like God's Word for changing our lives. Hebrews 4:12 says, "For the Word of God is living and active, sharper than any double-edged sword. 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It judges the thoughts and attitudes of the heart." Hebrews chapter 4, verse 12.
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0: In John chapter 4, Jesus describes the kind of worshipers the Father seeks. Verses 23 and 24. Yet a time is coming, and has now come, when the true worshipers will worship the Father in spirit and truth. For they are the kind of worshipers the Father seeks. God is spirit, and his worshipers must worship in spirit and in truth. Now for the next few minutes, stay tuned to Worship in Spirit and Truth with Pastor Jeff Scoggins.
1: Before we start, let's bow our heads in prayer. Father, I pray that as we read this story, that we would be enlightened by your Holy Spirit to recognize what you're saying to us through this amazing story. In Jesus' name I pray, amen. The book of Esther is famous for one reason, especially so. Anybody know what it is? It's the fact that God is not mentioned once in the entire book. Did you know that? In the book of Esther, God is not mentioned a single time. At first glance, we may think, well, it's a godless book. And because of that, some people have thought the book of Esther shouldn't even be in the Bible. The fact that God seems to be non-existent in Esther, however, is the genius of the book.

Because it is so true to life. To most people, even to many Christians, I dare say, life is lived for the most part without thought to God. It's sad to say, but it's true. How often when tragedy strikes do people say, "Where is God?" When somebody asks that question, it says something. Where is God? He seems to be silent or even non-existent, maybe. Where is God in life? Is he in church for an hour a week? Does he show up for prayer meetings once during the middle of the week? Does he finally get involved at the last moment when a group gets together and prays? Of course, God is present in all of those times, but where is he the rest of the time? Where is God when he's not talked about, when he's not thought about, when he seems to be absent? Where is God moment by moment in the coincidences of daily life? Well, it is true that God has an awfully big universe to coordinate, right? I thought life was complicated when I pastored four churches. Because when meetings or events overlapped, either one had to be changed or I couldn't be there. That was just the way it was. I'm not omnipresent. I could only be in one place at a time. But what is four churches compared to the universe? Is God sometimes otherwise occupied because of the hugeness of what he has to take care of? Does an off-course comet create an emergency for God, who has to stop doing something else in order to go take care of that problem? Does an exploding star create a crisis that God has to speed over and fix? Can God get too busy to take care of everything? Today, I'd like to explore some of these questions through the story of Esther. The Jews living in the time of Esther in Persia, under the rule of Ahasuerus, or Xerxes as he was known in the Greek, may have been tempted to think that God had abandoned them for some reason. Let's just review the story quickly in case you haven't read it for a while. The time was about 483 BC. About 50 years earlier, King Cyrus had released the Jews. After King Cyrus conquered Babylon, he had released the Jews to return to their home countries. However, most of the Jews chose to stay in that area of the world around Babylon, which later became part of the Persian Empire. For many Jews, that was the only home they had ever known. And they weren't ready to leave. They weren't ready to go back to Israel that they had never known or seen. The Persians, who were in control of a vast empire spanning as far west as Libya to North Africa to as far east as the borders of India, the empire was fabulously wealthy. Fabulously wealthy. Archaeologists have digitally created some of the ancient sites in the cities, one of them in Persepolis, a lavish city even by today's standards. The palace was extravagantly built for maximum effect when someone would come in to see the king. Hundreds of black pillars trimmed in gold, ornate statues, fountains, gardens. King Ahasuerus had nearly unlimited power to do anything he wanted to do, build anything he wanted to build. It was an amazing, incredible empire. In Esther's story, the king held an extravagant feast that lasted for 180 days. It's almost half a year, right? 180 days. In attendance were all of his officials and his military men from around the empire. And we know from the historian Herodotus, who lived around that time, that this feast was in fact a war council. King Ahasuerus was trying to convince his empire that he had what it took to conquer Greece. And would they join him, the rest of the empire, cooperatively with him to take Greece? It was a campaign that ultimately failed. During the feast, the king happened to order his queen, Vashti, to appear before all of the drunken men. By the way, the Persians had a way of making decisions. If they were sober when they made a decision, they would get drunk to see if they still liked what they came up with.
if they were drunk when they made a decision, they would get sober to see if they still liked what they came up with. In this case, they were coming up with it drunk. So he asked Vashti to come in and present herself before all of these men because, as the story says, she was beautiful to look at. She didn't like the idea. Apparently she was sober and refused, which resulted in her being banished. And soon afterward, Herodotus informs us, the king then invaded Greece and returned defeated and incredibly depressed. In an effort to cheer him up, his advisors happened to suggest that he find a new queen by spending nights with different women brought from around the empire until he found one who pleased him. Esther happened to be one of the young women who was forcibly taken to the king, and she happened to make a good impression on the servant in charge of all of the women, who then set her up to gain the king's favor, and eventually Esther happened to be chosen as queen. And I realize, of course, that this story brings up all sorts of ethical and moral questions that we could struggle to answer, but today is not the day we're going to be exploring those. A man named Mordecai was Esther's uncle, and he raised her like a father since she had lost her parents. Well, one day, Mordecai happened to overhear, to find out there was a plot to assassinate the king, and he informed the proper people, and the news saved the king's life. But it just so happened that Mordecai was never rewarded, which was a major oversight in Persian culture, to not reward someone for saving the king's life. Haman, the king's right-hand man, held the king's ring of power, the king's signet ring, his signature. And Haman just happened to be an Agagite, a descendant of Israel's fiercest enemies since the days of the Exodus. And Haman just happened to particularly hate Esther's uncle, Mordecai. So Haman managed to get the king to allow him to issue a decree commanding the destruction of the Jewish people of the empire. And Haman managed to do it without even revealing to the king who he was trying to assassinate, who he wanted to kill. And frankly, the king didn't really care who they were. And so throughout the empire, every citizen in Persia was authorized to seek out the Jews and murder them wherever they lived on a particular day, chosen by chance by the cast of a dice, the casting of the lot. Coincidence. So ironic in this story. This decree of genocide occasioned great distress among the Jews, of course, and Mordecai sent word to Esther, whom no one knew was a Jew, saying that she must go before the king and beg for the lives of her people. Now, she was reluctant for good reason. It was a fatal mistake to approach the king uninvited. If your person did that, execution was immediate, right then and there, except in the rare case that the king would extend the scepter and with it his grace and preserve that person's life. But really, as Mordecai pointed out, Esther had no choice. Eventually, they were going to find out who she was anyway. So after 3 days of fasting, Esther put on her royal robes and presented herself to the king. The king just happened to be pleased to see her, and he extended the scepter. And he offered to grant her any wish, up to half of his kingdom, which was just hyperbole, but it was what they said. Esther invited the king and Haman to a banquet that evening, which they attended. Esther, though, who understood the Persian flair for drama, did not make her request that evening. She strung it along. They loved that. And so she said, come and join me for a banquet the next evening. And then she would make her request. Haman left in high spirits. And he just happened to go home and brag about all his accomplishments and how rich he was and how many sons he had and how the queen had invited only him and the king to come to a banquet. And he also whined about how Mordecai was ruining everything because he wouldn't bow down to him like everyone else was. And Haman's wife happened to suggest that Haman build a gallows or a pike, depending on how you interpret it, on which to hang Mordecai. Haman loved the idea and ordered it built that very night.

and loved the idea and ordered it built that very night. That same night, the king just happened to have insomnia and just happened to decide that he'd like to have the history books read to him. And the scribe just happened to read the one about Mordecai having saved the king's life. And the king just happened to ask if anything had been done for Mordecai to show his thanks and his gratitude for his loyalty, and discovered that nothing had been done. And the king decided to rectify that mistake immediately and by creatively honoring Mordecai. He inquired who was in the court. And it just so happened that Haman had just arrived. And it so happened that Haman was there to ask the king for permission to hang Mordecai, his enemy. But the king spoke first, and he asked Haman, what should be done for the man that the king wants to honor? And Haman, who was so full of himself, thought the king meant to honor him. And so he came up with what he would like. How about dress the man in the king's royal robes, something that the king has worn, riding on the king's own horse, and with some high-ranking noble running before him, shouting to the people, this is what is done for the man the king delights to honor. The king loved the plan, and so he ordered Haman to immediately do everything he had just described for Mordecai. Afterward, in disgrace, Haman rushed home, and soon thereafter, he was escorted to Esther's banquet. At the banquet, Esther pleaded for her life and the lives of her people because a decree had been issued for their destruction. And the king demanded to know who would dare make such a decree. And Esther pointed to Haman. The furious king storms out into the garden to think about what to do. And he just happened to return at the crucial moment to discover Haman too near the queen on her couch. And even though Haman was begging for his life, the king happened to decide that Haman was actually assaulting the queen. And right then and there, Haman's doom was sealed. And one of the servants just happened to know that a gallows had been built by Haman for Mordecai, the loyal servant of the king. And the king ordered Haman to be hung on it. The king then elevated Mordecai to Haman's post and gave him the ring of power. And Mordecai sent a new law throughout the empire, declaring that the Jews were allowed to defend themselves from their planned destruction, which they did with great success. And then Esther and Mordecai issued a decree that the Jews for all time should celebrate the feast of Purim, lot casting, coincidence, chance. They should celebrate the Feast of Purim in remembrance of this day. There's your whirlwind tour of the story of Esther. If you haven't read the story of Esther recently, there's your afternoon. If you don't stay here till 5, read the story of Esther this afternoon. No fiction writer worth his salt would write a story filled with that much coincidence. The story simply would not be believable. People would toss it aside as ridiculous. Real life just doesn't happen that way. But when real life does happen that way, people take special note of the story and they post and they repost it on Facebook with comments like amazing, unreal, the truth is stranger than fiction, and so on, right? There are only two possibilities for this story. Either the story is poorly done fiction, in which God is completely absent, or it is profound truth in which God is absolutely everywhere, controlling events in spite of never being mentioned. Logically speaking now, poorly done fiction doesn't last for centuries, much less millennia. Doesn't. Harry Potter's not going to make it to another century, much less another 1,000 years. The Book of Esther, with all of its coincidences, is not literary trash. It's literary genius in which God is so absent that he's obviously the whole point of the story. Esther's is a story about how God is controlling every little thing, no matter how terrible the situation, to bring about his ultimate purposes. However, he doesn't usually make everything work together for good for his people from the very beginning.
Instead, God seems to specialize

in reversals. He often allows circumstances to move along what seems like the worst possible trajectory for his people until suddenly reversing everything in such a way that it becomes apparent that he has been actively controlling events from the beginning, not that he had just suddenly stepped in where he hadn't been before. For instance, in the story of Esther, we see this series of apparent coincidences. So let's just take apart a few of them, okay? Coincidence number one, Esther is kidnapped. When the soldiers took Esther, that was for her the most profound tragedy that any woman could imagine. The king had not designed a beauty pageant that all the girls were excited about, like some stories tell. That's not what happened. Kings in those days sometimes forcibly conscripted, basically kidnapped, people for their service. In Babylon, the Persian kings of the times used to take 500 young boys every year to become eunuchs. And those that survived the brutal operation became the king's slaves for life. It was not a positive thing to be forcibly taken by the king. And Esther, like Joseph, when he was sold into slavery, she had no way to recognize God's providence at the time. Esther and Joseph, if they could have seen the future, they would have known that this was not just happening. That this was not just coincidence. In both situations, God was on the move, reworking the circumstances that Satan had been engineering for the deliverance of his people. But Esther couldn't see the future. Her future could not have been darker. For all she knew, she would be one of the dozens and dozens, hundreds of women who would be with the king once and then would be assigned the status of concubine to live out the rest of her days in a harem, never to marry, and perhaps never even to see the king again, if she even wanted to. And yet, in this profound tragedy of Esther's life, God reversed the situation, bringing her to the position of the most powerful woman in the world so that she could save her people. Coincidence? Coincidence number two. Mordecai overhears the plot against the king. Did that really just happen? Perhaps an even bigger coincidence would be that Mordecai was not rewarded for his loyalty. In the culture of Persia at the time, the system of rewarding for loyalty was absolutely extravagant. The kings lived in constant fear of their lives. Palaces were hotbeds of intrigue. Those prepared to assassinate the king lurked around every corner. The king could trust no one. So when they proved their loyalty to him, they were lavishly rewarded for their loyalty. The fact that Mordecai was passed over for a reward was absolutely unheard of. And yet it happened for what turned out to be an incredible reversal of fortune. Coincidence? Coincidence number three. It was an Agagite who plots the Jews' destruction. Most people read right over that. Haman the Agagite, and people don't even think about what's an Agagite. Haman was an Agagite, a descendant of Agag, the Amalekite. You remember that story back from the Old Testament? The Amalekites were the bitterest enemies of the Jews. The Amalekites were the people that God had ordered Saul to destroy, and Saul disobeyed. You remember that? He saved Agag, the king. And now, once again, a descendant of Agag is out to destroy the Jews. And what's interesting, we notice even less than Haman being an Agagite, was that the story hints that Mordecai and Esther were distantly related to King Saul. Coincidence? It's becoming awfully unlikely, isn't it? Coincidence number four. Esther gains the king's favor a second time. It appears that at the time of Haman's decree against the Jews that Esther had fallen out of the king's good graces, or at least off his radar screen, because she says she hasn't been called to him for weeks.

So the timing could not be worse for Esther to approach the king. The law ordering the execution of uninvited visitors was no joke. So in this less than ideal circumstance, Esther makes the decision to risk her life for the sake of her people, and the king accepts her. Coincidence? I just don't think so. Coincidence number five. Haman builds a gallows the day before he himself will hang on it. The fact that Haman erected this gallows or this pike when he did in order to hang Mordecai seems to be the ultimate and divine irony. The next morning, the king would sentence Haman to be hung on the very structure that he built for Mordecai. Coincidence? Far-fetched. Now, if you were to ask what is the turning point in the story of Esther, what is the key? If I were to ask you that, what would you say? I bet you wouldn't guess. Nobody ever does. I ask this question sometimes. The pivotal point in the story is the night the king couldn't sleep. That's when the teeter-totter goes the other way. The king couldn't sleep. And that brings us to coincidence number six. The king has insomnia. This is the moment in the story when this raging river that has been crashing down on God's people in order to sweep them away is suddenly reversed. Insomnia was the small, unassuming coincidence that reversed all of it. The king's sleeplessness led to the leading of the history books, which led him to discover that nothing had been done for Mordecai. Coincidence? Increasingly doubtful. Coincidence number seven. Haman enters the court at the crucial moment. Haman's reason for coming into court early that morning was for permission to hang Mordecai. The request was no big deal, frankly. It was not a big deal. In normal circumstances, the king would have given his permission without a thought. Execute someone? Yeah. Go ahead. Fine. Whatever. But not today. Not this particular morning. Coincidence? Can't be. Coincidence number eight. Haman honors Mordecai. This hilarious example of peripety, reversal, it seems like a bit of justice humor on God's part. Haman is forced to publicly honor his enemy. Mordecai gets the reward that Haman intended for himself, even as Haman is being set up to receive the reward that he intended for Mordecai. Coincidence? No. Immediately after Haman's embarrassing day, then at the second banquet, Esther tells the king that she is scheduled for execution along with her people. The king demands an explanation. Esther points to Haman. The king, in anger, storms out to the garden. He was in a quandary, okay? The king was in a quandary. He wasn't thinking about what to do about Haman. He already knew what to do about Haman. He was thinking how to do it. You see, Haman had his signature. The order on the decree to kill the Jews was not Haman's. It was the king's. So the king didn't know how to deal with this. The buck stopped with him, not Haman. So even though he already had decided to execute Haman, he couldn't really do it on that excuse. Haman made a decree. Wait a minute, king. Your name's on the decree. He needed another reason, which leads us to coincidence number nine. Haman falls on the queen's couch. If entering the king's presence was punishable by death, how much more getting too friendly with the king's wife? In ancient Persia, there was a mandatory 7-foot buffer around the king that no male was allowed to enter. 7 feet. So the fact that Haman entered that sacred space, even though he was pleading for his life, is frankly unrealistic coincidence. If there was any way to seal your fate, get too close to the queen. In fact, this coincidence is so unlikely that the Mishnah, which is the rabbinic commentary on the Old Testament, says that the angel Gabriel pushed Haman onto the couch. Now, that's just commentary. That's not Bible. That's not inspired, okay? That's just somebody's opinion. But that's how unlikely the coincidence was. So when the king returned and found Haman falling on Esther's couch, he had the excuse that he needed to execute Haman. Coincidence number 10. Haman gets the exact punishment he intended for Mordecai. Not in just a general sort of way, but in exactly the way prescribed by the Old Testament law.
when someone falsely accuses another, he is to receive precisely the punishment that he hoped to inflict. The law of the malicious witness, it was called. Coincidence? No chance. Coincidence 11. Mordecai ends up with the ring of power. In a complete reversal of circumstances, the king gives Mordecai the very authority that had been used to condemn him and his people. The same happened with Esther. In fact, it happened over and over in the Bible. It happened with Joseph. It happened with Daniel. It happened with David. And it happens with God's people in Revelation when they are given judgment over the wicked. Is this coincidence? Not a chance. Over time, I have come to believe less and less in coincidence of most kinds. I wonder if coincidence is even possible. And if, in fact, there is no such thing as coincidence, then the only possibility in any and every situation is that God is at work. The slow driver in front of you. The red light that stops you. The people I meet. The blessings I receive. The trouble I encounter. The suffering I endure. Everything is in God's control. Now, does this mean God causes it? No. God did not prompt the king to kidnap Esther. God did not cause Haman to hate Mordecai. God does not need sin to accomplish his purposes. God did not make Haman order the annihilation of the Jews. Satan did all of that. But God controlled those situations so that ultimately they worked out to his purposes. Every coincidence is in fact God on the move. Now, you might want to argue with me on this. What about when I accidentally drop a penny? Could that really be just coincidence? What about when I put my shirt on backward? I mean, couldn't that just be coincidence? How do we answer those questions? Maybe they are. Maybe they are coincidences. And maybe they're not. I've heard people say that life is so interconnected that when a butterfly flaps his wing here, it starts a hurricane on the other side of the world. Maybe that's a bit of an exaggeration, but it makes a valid point, doesn't it? The longer I live, the more the idea of coincidence dies in my mind, and the more I believe that God is at work. We don't usually see where God is in the circumstances. Indeed, we often leave God out of the scenario altogether, just as the book of Esther so ingeniously leaves him out. And yet, God is everywhere. God is on the move. God is the whole point of the story. Now, that doesn't mean you and I don't have free choice. It doesn't mean that we can't go against God's will. What it means is that God's ultimate purposes will come to pass no matter what I choose or what I do. I have control over my own future insofar as my relationship with God is concerned. God isn't going to make me love him or serve him or be with him, but he will work out circumstances for the good of those who love him and are called according to his purposes. Proverbs 16:33 says that the lot, which is like dice, sort of, the lot is cast into the lap, but the Lord determines the outcome. Chance

circumstances for the good of those who love him and are called according to his purposes. Proverbs 16:33 says that the lot, which is like dice, sort of, the lot is cast into the lap, but the Lord determines the outcome. Chance, coincidence, but the Lord is in control of the outcome. More and more I am convinced that coincidence doesn't exist. Live your life in that realization, and I will guarantee you that your life will appear altogether different to you. Next time a slow driver pulls out in front of you, think to yourself, maybe that's not coincidence. It'll change your life. No matter what is happening, God is in control. If you will cast your lot in with him, everything will work out in the end. Guaranteed. Amen. Lord, after reading a story like the story of Esther, we can sing that song that anywhere with you, we can safely go. That doesn't mean that we won't face difficulties. It doesn't mean we won't face terrible things in this life. But it does mean that in the end, you will work it out for our good and for your glory. And so, Lord, we look forward to that time of reversal. We look forward to

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This is, by the way, well, the media, many politicians, and most of us from time to time seem to get some kind of satisfaction from highlighting the seemingly questionable behavior of others. Does it somehow make us feel more important and perhaps more righteous if we dwell on the faults of others? I wonder what would happen if we all followed the Lord's advice to speak well of those around us. I'm not suggesting that what is wrong should be overlooked or ignored, but putting the best construction on things may help save the good name of others who may be innocent. God in Christ loves and forgives us. He seeks to build us up. Let's do that for those around us, too. This is By the Way.

0: Max Licato here of Upwards. I just want to step in and state how grateful I am for this wonderful Christian radio station. 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May God give you strength, and may we, your friends, support you and pray for you in your wonderful work.
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3: Teacher Lauren Johnson returned all the graded essays but one. 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
7: Hello, listening friends. 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We're going to be doing our best to give answers to the world's most important questions, but we always start with an amazing fact. I don't know if you heard, but in 2026, scientists announced the discovery of the largest, deepest, and oldest whale graveyard ever found, hidden in more than 23,000 feet of water. Beneath the southeastern Indian Ocean, researchers discovered a vast corridor of whale bones stretching approximately 750 miles across the ocean floor. The site contains the remains of nearly 500 whales. Scientists found both ancient fossils and modern whale carcasses, creating what they call a whale fall super corridor. It's still something of a mystery how so many whale bones could come to be gathered in such a concentrated area. One theory is that this ocean valley runs beneath a major whale migration route. Whales are among the longest living mammals on Earth. For example, scientists estimate that the bowhead whale can live well over 200 years. It could also be that when old whales know their time has come, they migrate to this area of their ancestors before they breathe their last. One positive outcome is this whale necropolis is teeming with life of other creatures. A whole

0: among the longest living mammals on Earth. For example, scientists estimate that the bowhead whale can live well over 200 years. It could also be that when old whales know their time has come, they migrate to this area of their ancestors before they breathe their last. One positive outcome is this whale necropolis is teeming with life of other creatures, a whole ecosystem that lives off the remains of decomposing leviathans. Friends, you know, the Bible tells a story of a man that was provided a free round trip to the bottom of the ocean and back inside a whale. You know what I'm talking about, Pastor Ross.
1: That's right, Pastor Doug. We're talking about Jonah. And the Bible has a lot to say about Jonah. Actually, Jesus refers to Jonah. It was a real story. We're reading Matthew chapter 12, verse 39. Jesus said, "An evil and adulterous generation seeks after a sign, and no sign will be given it except the sign of the prophet Jonah. For as Jonah was 3 days and three nights in the belly of the great fish, so will the Son of Man be 3 days and three nights in the heart of the earth."
0: That's right. And then if you read in the book of Jonah, he says in chapter 2, verse 6, when he's praying, says, "I went down to the moorings of the mountains." In other words, the foundations of the mountains. Ostensibly, that whale took him down deep. "And the earth with its bars closed behind me forever." Well, you might be wondering, what is Jesus talking about when he says, no sign is going to be given but the sign of the prophet Jonah? Well, very quickly, friends, there's several similarities between

0: free offer.
1: It's entitled, the book is called The Sign of Jonah, and we'll be happy to send this to anyone who calls and asks. The number is 800-835-6747. You can ask for the book. It's called The Sign of Jonah. And as Pastor Doug mentioned, there's a lot of great parallels and lessons to learn from this Old Testament book. Just call and ask. Again, it's 800-835-6747. Ask for the book, The Sign of Jonah. And we'll be happy to send it to anyone who calls and asks. And if you have a Bible question, our phone lines are open. This is a live program. We'd love to hear from you. The number here to the studio is 800-463-7297. Again, that's 800-463-7297. Or if you want an acronym for that, it's 800-GOD-SAYS. Well, Pastor Doug, before we go to the phone lines, we always like to begin our program with a word of prayer.
0: Amen.
1: Dear Father, we are so grateful that we have this time once again to open up your word and study. And we do know the Bible is your book, so we invite your Holy Spirit to come and guide us here in the studio and those who are listening and watching, wherever they might be, and lead us into a clearer understanding of Bible truth. In Jesus' name, amen.

0: See, in Genesis, the first prophecy in Genesis 3:15, it talks about that the seed of the woman would bruise the head of the serpent. Jesus is that promised seed that would come, that would defeat the serpent, the devil. He's the one that the devil used to tempt Adam and Eve. Even when you get to Revelation chapter 12, it refers to the devil as that old dragon and serpent. And Jesus says, you will tread on scorpions and serpents, meaning the apostles, God would give them power to cast out devils and to do battle with the evil powers. So that's what Paul, I think, is referring to when he says that. And the serpent there being a symbol for the devil.
1: You know, Pastor Doug, we got a book that I think Angel will enjoy, or anyone wanting to learn more about this. It's called The High Cost of the Cross. It talks about the sacrifice that Jesus made for our salvation, and it ties into that prophecy made way back in the book of Genesis. So call and ask. The number is 800-835-6747. You can ask for the book. It's called The High Cost of the Cross.
0: And another book just popped into my mind. We haven't offered in a while. It's called The Savior and the Serpent.
1: You know, that was the one I was thinking of. It's got a picture of a snake on the cover, and I'm looking through it. Yes, I didn't find it.
0: It talks about that prophecy. You know, we wrote this several years ago, but we still offer it, and I forgot that we had that.
1: That's a good one. Yeah, if you'd like to call and ask for that, two for the price of one, you can ask 800-835-6747. Ask for the book, The Serpent.
0: The Savior and the Serpent.
1: The Savior and the Serpent. That's right. The Savior and the Serpent. We'll be happy to send it to anyone who calls and asks, and of course, it is free. You can also get it, incidentally, by

0: Thank you, Jerry. Next caller that we have is Zach in Pennsylvania. Zach, welcome to Bible Answers Live.
1: Hey, pastors. Thank you for taking my call. Can you guys hear me okay?
2: Yeah, we do hear you loud and clear. Thank you, Zach.
1: Okay. So I know that tithe is like biblically commanded, on like what you make whenever you work. But my question is tonight, like, do you have to tithe on a gift given to you? Reason why I ask, we had a family member who recently gave us some money, and my wife and I were talking, like, is this technically our increase that we have to tithe, or is it just what you make whenever you work?
2: Oh, I would say yes. If you know, if your neighbors or your family gives you a piano, you're not expected to take 8 of the 88 keys and you know, give them to the church. You might give a thank offering. But if you get a cash gift, you know, whenever you're in doubt, do the safe thing. You can't outgive God. It is certainly what you would call a windfall, an unexpected blessing. And it is an increase.
3: First time it broke down, or new tires,
2: I would think
3: or
2: if you get a cash gift, first thing right off the top, say, praise God, pay a tithe on
3: when that happens, don't burn your
0: parents.

0: of course, Abel, and you have Seth, and then you have many sons and daughters.
1: I'm looking here in chapter 5, verse 3, and Adam lived 130 years and begot a son in his own likeness. That was Seth.
0: Right.
1: So before that, he had Cain, and we don't know how much longer it was. Yeah. Good question. Thank you so much, Linda.
0: Next one that we have is Anthony in Washington. Anthony, welcome to Bible Answers Live. You're on the air.
2: Hey, guys. Can you hear me all right?
1: We do. We hope you hear us okay.
2: I can hear you loud and clear. And hey, Doug, 3 years ago, I called you asking about Christian filmmaking. You remember me?
1: Well, it sounds familiar, but I've talked to several people about that topic. But anyway, okay. What was your question tonight?
2: Well, so it's regarding to Armageddon and the final event of Bible prophecy. First of all, great documentary. It's so good. I think you actually make a movie about it, even though you already did.
1: Yeah.
2: But it does have to do with Satan and the wicked. What does it say in the Bible that the wicked will turn on Satan and on each other right before the throne of the lake of fire?
1: All right. You can read in Ezekiel where it says that they that behold thee will look narrowly upon thee and you will be brought to the pit. And it talks about a conflict there in Ezekiel where it talks about this satanic image. And then when you look at the kings that are sitting on the beast with the woman, they end up making war. They turn on the woman at the end. And Pastor Ross is looking at a verse.
0: Yeah, there's quite a few, actually. You mentioned the one in Ezekiel 28. It says, speaking of the devil, under the symbol of the king of Tyre, It says, all of those who knew you amongst the people are astonished at you. You have become a horror and shall be no more forever. And then Isaiah chapter 14, verse 12 says something similar. It says, those who will gaze at you and consider you saying, is this the man who made the whole earth to tremble, who shook the kingdoms?
1: Yeah.
0: So, yeah, there is disgust in the devil. Yep.
1: Yeah, there's probably three other analogies in the Bible. You have when Gideon fought against the Amalekites, Midianites, and the people of the east, they just blew the trumpet and the people turned on each other. Then you have the Valley of Jehoshaphat, which is used by the prophets. And when Jehoshaphat and the king of Israel were attacked by Ammon, Edom, and Moab, they all turned on each other and just completely annihilated each other. And so there's this picture in several Bible stories where it seems like the enemy turns on itself at the end. And we think this is what happens with Satan and his angels. He's misled all these fallen angels and the lost, and they're going to all turn on him when they realize there's no hope, and it's all because they've listened to him.
0: Mm-hmm. All right. Great question. By the way, you mentioned the documentary, and of course, that's available online. We do also have a magazine called Cosmic Conflict. If you'd like to learn more about this important subject, what happened to the wicked, what happens to the righteous at the second coming and past that, call and ask. The number is 800-835-6747. That is the resource phone line. And you can ask for the magazine. It's called Cosmic Conflict, The Origin of Evil. We'll be happy to send it to anyone who calls and asks. We've got Isaac in Georgia. Isaac, welcome to Bible Answers Live. You are on the air.
3: Hey, Pastor, can you hear me okay?
1: We do. Thanks, Isaac. And your question?
3: So there's a story in Matthew chapter 9 about Jesus healing two blind men.
1: Uh-huh.
3: And he goes on to tell them, you know, not to tell anybody about the miracle. Mm-hmm. And then they go on and tell everyone. So my question is just, I guess, what was Jesus trying to prevent by them not telling, and how would it have changed like the course of history or just the ultimate outcome had they not have told?
1: Yeah, well, Jesus knew there was going to be a lot of resistance to his ministry and jealousy, especially coming from the religious system. And when he did one of these first class miracles, he said, please don't announce this, don't advertise it, because it's just going to make the priests and the Pharisees and the Sadducees angry. And their power was being threatened by his popularity. And so he would ask them not to advertise it, but they were so excited they couldn't. And when he healed that man that was full of leprosy, he said, mm-hmm. No, don't tell anyone. But he went and told everyone. Mm-hmm. He couldn't help it. So, which goes to tell us that when we were lost and we're saved, it's hard to really keep it in.
0: Mm-hmm. Mm-hmm. And of course, this is near the beginning of Christ's public ministry. Mm-hmm.

0: That's when he healed the leper. And in this case, and he said, don't go tell a whole lot of people. It would create more prejudice against him from the religious leaders and hinder the work he had come to do. But near the end of his public ministry, when Jesus was in Jerusalem and he performed some miracles, it was like at that point, you know,
1: the cat was out of the bag.
0: Yeah. He healed a man that was at the pool of Bethesda.
1: Lazarus was raised from the dead.
0: He healed a blind man in Jerusalem as well. So, and incidentally, that man did end up talking to the religious leaders. Yeah. You read that in John. It's an amazing testimony that he gives about Christ. And so this was more related to the beginning of his ministry, not so much near the end.
1: Yeah, near the end, he knew that his days were numbered, and he just publicly did these miraculous wonders.
0: All right, next caller that we have is Jakin in Ohio. Jakin, welcome to Bible Answers Live.
2: Hi, thank you for having me.
1: Yeah.
2: So my question tonight is why don't we celebrate the Passover anymore, and what exactly would we do to celebrate it?
1: Yeah, well, we get that question from time to time. The Passover was probably one of the biggest feasts of the year next to the Day of Atonement. It was to commemorate their exodus, where they began their journey to freedom. They slew that lamb. They put the blood above the doors, and the angel of judgment passed over, hence the name Passover. When Christ had the communion supper, what we call the Lord's Supper, the Last Supper, with the disciples, it was a Passover dinner. And he basically said, now, I am the fulfillment of this lamb. And he says, you know, drink this cup of grape juice. It's my blood. Eat this bread. It's my body. And as often as you do it in remembrance of me, no longer in remembrance of the exodus from Egypt, but the exodus from sin through Christ. No longer a literal lamb, but now he is the Lamb of God. And so in place of the Passover, now we have the Lord's Supper. And the church has historically done that, at various times. Some churches do it every week, and we don't. Some churches do it annually. Some churches do it quarterly. So he said, as often as you do it in remembrance of me. And I think Pastor Ross has the verse where it says Christ is our Passover.
0: Yes, 1 Corinthians chapter 5, verse 7. This is the Apostle Paul, and he makes it very clear. He says, therefore, purge out the old leaven, meaning the ceremonial law associated with that, that you might be a new lump, since you truly are unleavened. And he's paralleling that, leaven representing sin. For indeed, he says, Christ, our Passover, was sacrificed for us. So here he's saying Jesus is our Passover lamb. And there's a number of parallels with what the Jews did over the Passover and how that related and pointed to Jesus.
1: Yeah. So the ceremonial annual Sabbaths, Paul talks about some Sabbaths that are nailed to the cross. It's not the weekly Sabbath. That was one of the Ten Commandments. He's speaking specifically of the Sabbaths that came later because of sin, connected with the Exodus and the Levitical laws. And, all of the annual feasts. You know, the Bible says if one man's going to regard the day to the Lord, regard it to the Lord. If you're not going to regard it to the Lord, don't. It wasn't compulsory. And again, Paul said same thing about circumcision. He said circumcision is nothing. Uncircumcision is nothing. It's not a sin to be circumcised. It's not a sin to be uncircumcised. Well, back in Bible times, it says it was a covenant. But it was a covenant that pointed to God's people and the Messiah. So now it's circumcision of the heart. And the same thing applies to the ceremonial laws.
0: We have a book. It's called Feast Days and Sabbaths, and I think you'll enjoy reading that. We'll send it to anyone for free. Just call and ask. The number is 800-835-6747. Ask for the book. It's called Feast Days and Sabbaths. You can also get it by dialing #250 on your smartphone. Say Bible Answers Live, and then ask for the book by name, Feast Days and Sabbaths. We got Alfie in California. Alfie, welcome to Bible Answers Live. You're on the air.
3: Hello, Pastor Doug, Pastor Russ, and peace be with you both.
1: Thank you.
3: You're welcome. So most of my Christian life, I've been under the impression that the New King James Version was always the best version of the Bible to read and to study. However, I've kind of discovered that the English Standard Version is more closely, I guess, related or connected to the Dead Sea Scrolls. So with that, my question is this. In regards to 1 Corinthians 6, 9, 10, where the New King James Version says that homosexuals will not enter the kingdom of heaven, as opposed to the ESV, where it says those who practice homosexuality will not enter.

0: here. So the reason I mentioned that is, praise God, by the grace of God, I have repented of that lifestyle. And I have been, by the grace of God, very successful in combating the enemy when those temptations come up, by doing what Jesus did in the wilderness, quoting scriptures and just being bold in that respect. And so I guess what I'm trying to say is that if I had known that the ESV version states that those who practice as opposed to like a blanket brush that just homosexuals periods don't, I think I would have had a, I guess I would have been more at peace with myself for many years. So I just wanted to know what you felt about those versions as it pertains to that scripture.
1: Well, first of all, Alfie, let me tell you, praise God, your testimony is going to help a lot of people.
2: Amen.
1: Because the culture out there is saying that you can't change. It's impossible that God doesn't have enough power. And we appreciate your testimony that all of us struggle with sin and temptation, and all things are possible with God. Now, you mentioned something, just a little correction. You said, you know, since the Dead Sea Scrolls, none of the New Testament was in the Dead Sea Scrolls. The Dead Sea Scrolls only deal with the Old Testament and other manuscripts. But getting to the ESV, I read the ESV every day, and I usually preach from the New King James every week. So I do both. The ESV is a pretty good translation because it does also use the Textus Receptus. We're not opposed to the ESV. It's a good translation. I prefer the New King James when preaching because it's the languages. The King James Version affected the English language probably more than any document. And so there's just a beauty and a poetry to it. But both versions do communicate that a person can get the victory. What's that verse in, is it 1 Corinthians? He says, some of you were these things, but now you've been cleansed.
2: Right.
1: And in the list that's given, it mentions homosexuality, that God can save us from all manner of sin.
2: Absolutely.
1: It's just the unpardonable sin that can't be forgiven.
2: And Pastor, you just mentioned different Bible translations. We got to remember the Bible was originally written in Hebrew in the Old Testament, a little bit of Aramaic, but the New Testament was Greek. And sometimes when studying the Bible, it's good to read the English versions. You want to be aware that you want to know if it's a translation or a paraphrase, so do some research there. And then compare different passages of Scripture. What I like to do is to go to the original Greek, and you don't have to know Greek, but you can. There's so many different Bible commentaries online, even for free, that you can find out what the original word was and how else it was used in the New Testament. So you can really dig deep into the Bible. So great resources available.
1: Yeah, and especially now with all the computer programs,
2: right,
1: you can just go online and click on a word in the Bible and say, what is that word in Greek? And it'll tell you right away. So very helpful.
2: We have a book. It's called The Ultimate Resource, and it talks about the Bible, different Bible translations, how we got the Bible. And call and ask for that. The number is 800-835-6747. Ask for the book. It's called The Ultimate Resource. We'll be happy to send it to you. 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
1: Welcome back, listening friends. Thank you for those who have been standing by and anyone who joined us along the way. This is Bible Answers Live, where we take your Bible questions live. We don't see them until our screeners put them up on the screen, and we usually take them in order as close as we can, unless there's a lot of multiple questions or that are too similar. But we try to answer as many as we can. We don't give long answers, but we try to give good biblical answers. My name is Doug Batchelor.
2: My name is John Ross. And Pastor Doug, before we go to the phone lines, we'd like to take just a few moments here in the middle of the program to tell you about some exciting things that are happening at Amazing Facts. Mm-hmm. Well, this week, starting on Wednesday evening, is a special program called Amazing Facts Youth. And it's going to be broadcast on AFTV, on the internet, YouTube, and so on. And I think you'll be blessed. We have a number of great guest speakers who are coming and dealing with different topics related to young people, but really it's practical for anyone.
1: Yeah, if you want more information about that, you can go to afyouth.com and you'll find this most recent program. I think it's even on our homepage. You just type in Amazing Facts. It's going to advertise the upcoming youth program. This coming begins Wednesday night.
2: Wednesday night.
1: Thursday yep. night. Oh, matter of fact, all day Thursday, Friday, and Sabbath. And we're going to have questions and answers with our speakers. Mm-hmm. We've got Cami
2: Utman
1: yep. and Justin and Charissa Tarissian
2: from
1: Australia. Yeah, they've got a great testimony. And yours truly and Carlos Munoz and Daniel Hudgens. And it's going to be just action-packed. So go to afyouth.com and sign up for the youth program.
2: And if you're in the Sacramento area, plan to join us for that. Again, it starts on Wednesday evening. And be a part of this great gathering. We're expecting a good turnout. So be a part of it. Next caller that we have is Tyler in New York. Tyler, welcome to Bible Answers Live. You're on the air.
7: Hey, how you doing, Pastor Doug, Pastor Rose?
1: Good. Thank you, Tyler.
7: Oh, yeah. So my question for tonight was, is it okay for somebody that practices Christianity and somebody that practices Islamic religion, like Muslim, to like pray together?
1: Well, you know, I think that you should be able to pray with all kinds of people. You would be praying to your God. And, you know, if a Buddhist said, can you pray for me? I'd be happy to pray for him. And their prayer to their concept of God is going to be different from my prayer to my concept of God. That would certainly be true of Islam too. Their concept of God in Allah, even though the words for God are similar in Indonesia, is Allah, Allah. The gods of the Bible and the God of Islam is a different picture of God. So, you know, and I've prayed with people in the hospital from all different religious backgrounds. I pray to Jesus, you know, and I ask in Christ's name, and they know I'm a Christian. So don't sacrifice your convictions, but you should be willing to pray with anyone that wants prayer.
2: Yeah, I think that's the point, Pastor Doug. Somebody asks to pray for them, pray for them, no matter what their background or what they're going through. Now, to join a person in prayer to their God, whatever it might be, whatever religion it is, as a Christian, we pray to the God of heaven, the Creator. We don't pray to any other God or any other idol. So I think we need to recognize that. We're praying to the God of heaven. We are praying in Jesus' name. We ask for the Holy Spirit. We're not praying to any other deity.

0: because they are not really God, according to the Bible.
1: Yep.
0: Okay, next caller that we have is Candace in South Carolina. Candace, welcome to Bible Answers Live. You're on the air.
2: Yes, hey.
1: Hi.
2: So, we just recently, I lost my nephew who's 10, and obviously my sister's, like, very devastated and depressed, so I just wanted to know, like, what I could share with her to, like, kind of help her through this. Mm.
1: Well, I tell you, our hearts go out to you, and I don't often mention this, but my wife and I also lost a son, and probably the worst thing that a person can experience is the loss of a child. You know, as life goes by, you expect at some point your parents will pass away, and many who are married will live to bury a spouse. Heaven forbid you have to bury a child. There is some comfort in the fact that this is a younger child, and you know God is especially merciful before they reach the age of accountability. So you would encourage your sister to be close to Jesus and look forward to seeing her son again. So this is a painful separation, but the Bible tells us in 1 Thessalonians, and you read this in chapter 4, if she's a believer, we do not sorrow as others that have no hope, because we believe that Christ raises the dead. And you can read where Jesus said, the hour is coming in which all that are in the graves will hear his voice and come forth, they that have done good, the resurrection of life. And I believe that includes the children of believing parents. So, you know, encourage your sister and I guess brother-in-law to have faith and find comfort in that.
0: You know, we have a story in the Bible, I think, that might help during the time of the birth of Jesus. You're probably familiar with this. Herod gave a decree to kill all the baby boys 2 years and older. And you read in Matthew, Matthew is actually quoting a passage in the Old Testament. It says, a voice was heard in Ramah, lamentation and bitter weeping, Rachel weeping for her children, refusing to be comforted for her children, because they are no more. And then the Lord says, refrain your voice from weeping and your eyes from tears, for your work shall be rewarded, saith the Lord, and they shall come back from the land of the enemy. There's a promise of resurrection, especially for God-fearing and God-believing parents. You can look forward to that reunion when Jesus comes again.
1: And yeah, Candace, show that.
0: That's how we comfort ourselves.
1: That's a good verse. Show that. They shall come back from the land of the enemy. And that, I would hope that your sister would find comfort in that.
0: All right, next caller that we have is Dana from Nebraska. Dana, welcome to the program.
3: Good evening, Pastor. Thank you so much for taking our call.
1: Yes.
3: So our question is recently in a Bible study, the thought that was brought forward that it's impossible to blaspheme the Holy Spirit or grieve away the Holy Spirit while you're alive. But then it got me to thinking, is blaspheming God and blaspheming the Holy Spirit the same thing? Thank you.
1: Yeah, well, you know, Jesus said all manner of sin and blasphemy can be forgiven. And there's people who've become, you know, upset, and they maybe cursed God and then later repented, and God is very merciful. Blasphemy against the Holy Spirit is something that usually is an ongoing process. And there are people who did it while they were alive. In the Bible, you have people like Balaam, who I believe grieved away the Holy Spirit. Judas, who hung himself, the Bible tells us that Satan entered him. I think at that point he had grieved away the Holy Spirit. When Jesus washed his feet and Judas would not repent, he had gone too far. And he ended up taking his own life. King Saul, he killed the priests of God and he would not repent. And he ultimately went to a witch and then took his own life. I think these are some cases of people who may have grieved away the Holy Spirit. You need to be very careful about judging that. Most people that call us worried about that, I don't believe have. They're calling because the Holy Spirit's working on them and they're convicted. Part of the work of the Holy Spirit is he will convict us of sin. But that's good. There's hope. So repent of your sins and turn to Jesus.
0: You know, we do have a passage of scripture we can share with you about that. It's Matthew chapter 12, verse 31 and 32. Jesus is addressing this very thing, talking about the sin that cannot be forgiven, and that is blasphemy against the Holy Spirit. What exactly that is and how that applies to us today, you want to read a book where we go into much more detail about this, and it's called The Unpardonable Sin. Mm-hmm. And we'll be happy to send it to anyone who calls and asks. The number is 800-835-6747. Just ask for the book on The Unpardonable Sin. You can dial pound 250 on your smartphone, say Bible Answers Live.

0: Abdicate communion. Is that an abomination?
1: Well, when you take communion, at the time you're taking communion, you should in sincerity be inviting the Lord to save you from your sins and be repenting of your sins. You are symbolically renewing your commitment to be cleansed by his blood and to live by his body. So that doesn't mean you're going to be sinless after that. So if you do sin after that, you turn and you repent of your sin. If you're taking communion and you're planning on sinning while you're taking communion, well, you're really mocking God. You're not really repenting of your sin at that point. So that would be taking communion in the wrong spirit. So I'm hopefully answering your question in that. Any thoughts on that?
2: Yeah, the Bible says every kind of sin will be forgiven, man, if we repent. 1 John chapter 1, verse 9, if we confess our sins, he's faithful and just to forgive us and to cleanse us from all unrighteousness. But there is a condition. We need to be willing to confess and repent. And if we do so, we can participate in communion knowing that our sins are forgiven because that's what the Bible says.
1: Amen.
2: All right, next caller that we have is Diane in Idaho. Diane, welcome to Bible Answers Live.
3: Hi, good evening. Thank you very much for taking my call.
1: Yes, thanks for calling.
3: Question, thank you. We were having a family discussion and these questions came up.

0: and it came up was why was Joseph allowed to marry the priest's daughter, the pagan priest's daughter? You know, Joseph had such a key position in Egypt. Mm-hmm. And we're just wondering about those questions. Thank you.
1: Yeah. Well, I'll start with the second question. Why did, you know, God allow Joseph to marry the daughter of the priest of Egypt? Couple of things to consider. For one thing, Joseph had just come from prison to being virtually the prime minister. The Pharaoh thought, well, here's a young man. He doesn't even have a girlfriend. That we don't want him to get into trouble. We're going to give him a wife. And marriages often were alliances. The fact that Joseph would be marrying the daughter of the priest gave him a credibility with the people because he was a Hebrew. And so he's basically exalted by this. The other thing is historians believe that Joseph was a prime minister during one of the rare times when the Egyptians were polytheists, meaning the priests during the time of Joseph were not the same as the priests during the time of the Exodus. The religion had changed. They went back and forth a couple of times. And so, there's no evidence Joseph ever prayed to an idol. He always, when he meets his brothers, he's still worshiping the true God. And so instead of her influencing Joseph, being the man of house, Joseph, I think, influenced her. Now, why did God allow some of the patriarchs to have extra wives and concubines? Well, it doesn't say he allowed it. God kind of winked at their ignorance. There are laws in the Bible where God tells people to treat the slaves fairly. It's not that God approved of slavery. It was ubiquitous. And he says, if you have slaves, make sure and treat them fairly. And there were laws to protect them. Even on the Sabbath, your slave was to rest. And there were laws to treat your extra wives fairly. Not that God approved this, but sometimes after battles, there were three women for every man because so many men had been killed off. If a man's brother died, you might be allowed to take your brother's wife into your house to. They had no social security system back then. So it was a different world. But the thing to remember is Jesus said, because of the hardness of your hearts, God permitted this. It wasn't his plan. And in Acts 17, 30 or 31, it said, at the times of this ignorance, God winked at, but now commends everywhere to repent. There are ancient times where God winked at their ignorance. There was so much paganism and darkness that he winked at it. In other words, he said, look, I'm not going to judge you for that because you don't have enough light.
2: Acts chapter 17, verse 30 is okay. The verse that you're referring to there. And Pastor Doug, it's interesting to note that a clear statement from God telling the Israelites that we're not to intermarry with the pagans of the other nations, that occurred after the time of Joseph. Mm-hmm. So at the time of the Exodus, when they left and they settled in the Promised Land, God was very clear that they were not to take wives of the pagans around them. And like you say, it appears as though Joseph's two sons were considered to be worshippers of the true God, and they became tribes within Israel. So,
1: and Joseph only had one wife. Faithful.
2: He did.
1: Yeah. As far as we know.
2: That's right.
1: So, good question.
2: All right, thank you. Next caller that we have is Phil in New York. Phil, welcome to Bible Answers Live. You're on the air.
3: Yeah, thanks for taking my call. Yeah, my question is, what do you think happened to the Ark of the Covenant? Was it destroyed by the Babylonian army, or did it get out of the city intact? And if so, where is it, or what, or is it still around?
1: Yeah, good question. Was it destroyed? Absolutely not. How do you know that? Because you can read where in Daniel chapter 5, the king of Babylon, he takes the sacred vessels that were captured from, they didn't even destroy the cups. They certainly wouldn't have destroyed the ark. They took the golden vessels and cups, and they had still saved them in the treasury, and they were actually categorized so the king could say, get the vessels we captured from the temple. They knew where they were. And then after they went from Babylon, the king of Persia allowed them to go back. They were able to bring some of those original vessels back to the temple, but the ark was not among them. The ark is never mentioned again. And we are led to believe, and I think, I don't know if it's Josephus or one of the other extra-biblical writers, historians, said that Jeremiah and the priests, knowing, see, Jeremiah prophesied that Nebuchadnezzar was going to burn the temple because Zedekiah would not repent. He and some of the priests hid the ark in one of the many caves that honeycomb

0: city of Jerusalem, and it has never been found to this day. And, you know, the people who knew where the treasure was buried were either killed by the captivity, and they've died off since then. No one has ever found it. And they made some big movies about Raiders of the Lost Ark. They said it was in Egypt. The Ethiopians say Solomon gave it to the Queen of Sheba, and it's in Ethiopia. And there's a lot of rumors out there. The best evidence is that it is still hidden in a cave. If you've ever been to Jerusalem, they dug holes in the rocks everywhere. And then they could hide them over. And it is still hidden somewhere in a cave and has not been found yet.
1: Yes. Also, one additional thought there, Pastor Doug, in the destruction of Jerusalem that you read about, 70 AD, Josephus talks about this. All of the sacred articles in Jerusalem, those that survived the fire, were taken back to Rome. And there is actually a carving on stone in Rome, in the ancient city of Rome, that describes the various things or pictures, the various things that are
0: Is that the Tiberius Arch or something?
1: Yeah, and it's got the candlesticks, and it's actually a picture of the candlesticks that were brought from the temple, but there's no reference to the Ark of the Covenant. So, yes, it had never actually been placed back in the temple after the Babylonian captivity and the rebuilding of the temple, possibly because of the instability of the time. There was a lot of war and conflict at the time. And they thought, well, maybe let's leave it safe in the cave, and maybe the people died off who knew where it was. So there it is. Pastor Doug, are they going to find the Ark before the second coming?
0: Well, the most important thing is we know what was in the Ark. It was the Ten Commandments, and that's in your Bible. So if you're more interested in the golden box than the words, and that's a problem. But it would be great if they found that artifact.
1: It would be. It would be the greatest discovery, one of the greatest discoveries. Next caller that we have is Matthew in Canada. Matthew, welcome to Bible Answers Live.
2: Hi, good evening.
0: Evening. And your question?
2: Last time I saw both of you was 13 years ago in Jamaica.
0: Oh, well, we need to go back.
2: Yes, yes, true. So my question has to do with Genesis chapter 7. Where the Bible speaks of animals, both clean and unclean. So my question is, were there other animals that did not make it into the ark?
0: All right. Were there some animals that didn't make it in the ark? Well, you know, if you just go by the biblical text, it says that God told Noah to take two of every creature, the clean and the unclean. So some people thought, well, you know, you've got these massive dinosaur bones. No way you could fit a brontosaurus inside the ark. It didn't say it had to be a full-grown one. I mean, it could have been as big as a sheep. They know from the eggs that when these dinosaurs were born, they were pretty small. They just grew very big. So, you know, we believe that God, that Noah fulfilled his command, and he brought two of every known creature, or God led them to the ark. There's no record that it says except these creatures. So I'm just going to believe that. And keep in mind, friends, there are hundreds of different kinds of dogs. God did not have two poodles and two dachshunds and two shepherds and two watsumatsus or whatever they are. And you know, all he needed was two dogs. And all the breeds of dogs today come from those two dogs. There just were two cats. And probably all the cats in the world today have descended from those two cats. So there are probably two marsupials. And all the marsupials have come from those two. So the tree didn't have so many branches back then as it has now, so they didn't need as much room.
1: All right, thank you. Next caller that we have is Barbara in Alabama. Barbara, welcome to the program.
3: Good evening. Thank you all. You all are doing a fantastic job.
0: Well, bless your heart. Thank you for calling, Barbara. And
3: my
0: your question
3: is found in Luke 21, verse 11, and it says, "And great earthquakes shall be in divers places, and famines and pestilence, and fearful sights and great signs shall be there, shall be from heaven." Is this referring to UFOs?
0: You know, I've got some friends that believe that the UFOs have been in the news a lot lately. And the Bible tells us in, I think it's 2 Corinthians 11, that Satan can transform himself into an angel of light. You also read in Revelation, they are the spirits of devils working miracles. Can demons, can fallen angels create the illusion of UFOs or aliens? They certainly can. They can create the illusions of ghosts and all kinds of things. So is that what Luke is talking about? I think

0: the signs that Luke's talking about are bigger signs, like the falling stars that happened in 1833, or there'll be magnificent comets or signs in the heavens, planetary signs. Will the devil try and use counterfeit, aliens or UFOs to try to deceive people in the last days? Possibly. I think he'll probably use every trick in the book. But Luke, I think, here is principally speaking of big astronomical signs.
1: Yeah, and the three big ones that we know about is the great meteor shower in 1833. We have the dark day that was documented in the 1700s, and then the Lisbon earthquake, which was on the earth. That wasn't in the heavens. So the Bible does speak about signs in the heavens and on earth connected with earthquakes, and I think there's going to be more of that as we near the end of time.
0: Mm-hmm.
1: The verse you're referring to, Pastor Doug, about the devil transforming himself into an angel of light is 2 Corinthians chapter 11, verse 15, if you want to look
0: that
1: up.
0: That's it, yep.
1: Next caller that we have is Robert in California. Robert, welcome to Bible Answers Live.
2: Thank you so much. Thank you for taking my call.
0: Yes, sir.
2: The question is regarding fallen angels and angels.

0: they have headquarters or?
1: No. Just really in general where they're at. Fallen angels are on earth.
0: Yes.
1: And they're kicked out of heaven. So they're here disturbing us and making all these problems. And the good angels, do they live in heaven? And do they, they can visit earth? Because they help, they come to help us sometimes,
0: correct.
1: Right?
0: Yeah, the good angels are free to come and go. The fallen angels are confined. And you can find that in Revelation 12. You look at verse 4, speaking of the dragon. It says, and his tail drew a third of the stars of heaven and threw them to the earth. And then it later says that Satan and his angels were cast out. So those stars represent the fallen angels. Good angels are not restricted. I think Jesus later says, I saw Satan fall from heaven. And whatever happens to Satan, his angels share his fate. I think it's Matthew 25 in the parable of the sheep and the goats, Jesus will say to the saved or the lost, depart from me into the lake of fire prepared for the devil and his angels. So the devil and his angels, they are all cast on the earth. We have time for one more question, maybe.
2: All right, we've got Lindsay in Idaho. Lindsay, we got about 2 minutes and your question this evening.
3: Yes, thank you. Can you help clarify what Jesus is saying in John chapter 10, verses 34 through 35? And I can read that if you need me to.
0: Go ahead, why don't you read it?
3: Sure. It says, Jesus answered them, is it not written in your law, I said, ye are gods? If he called them gods, unto whom the word of God came, and the scripture cannot be broken.
0: Right. Well,
3: and I can keep going.
0: No. I think I understand the heart of the question. Jesus is not saying that people are God. He was saying that in the same way that Adam was a son of God and he was given dominion over the earth, that the religious leaders shouldn't have been so outraged when Jesus said he was a son of God.
2: Yeah, actually, Jesus is also quoting there from Psalms 82, verse 6. That's actually a quote from the Old Testament. And the word gods, is synonymous with judges or those who hold authority over others. Mm-hmm. So the Jews didn't understand that term as being God in the sense of the creator God, but rather the judges, those who had authority over the people of Israel. And Jesus is using that Old Testament passage to draw out an important principle that he is the true God. And they shouldn't be getting upset because he's referring to himself as the Son of God.
0: Mm-hmm. Very good. Well, thank you so much. Appreciate your calls, friends. In a minute, we're going to go to our online questions. Now, Pastor Ross, if somebody wants to email, some folks listen and they love the program and they say, I've got a question, but I'm scared to call in and be on the air. If they want to email a question, we always take one or two at the end of the program. How do they do that?
2: It's easy. All you have to do is send us an email, and the email address is balquestions@amazingfacts.org. Again, that's balquestions@amazingfacts.org. And that is just an email address. Send in your Bible question, and we're going to try and answer as many of these questions as we can. We allocate a few minutes at the end of the program to do so. So I want to thank those who have sent in for their email Bible question. So again, that email address, it's easy. It's balquestions at amazingfacts.org.

Welcome to Walking on Water. I'm Tom Maycomber, and I'm reminded of God's goodness through this verse from Psalm 118. This is the day the Lord has made. Let us rejoice and be glad in it. Today we will feature gospel bluegrass from the group Chosen Road, and we will also take a look at the many symbolisms of water in the Bible. But let's start the music with this very nice interpretation of Don Stover's Things in Life. This is Darren and Brooke Aldridge.

I appreciate what the Lord is doing. That was Jeff Barbara and Sarah Perkle. You're listening to Walking on Water. I'm Tom Maycumber. Psalm 30, verse 12 says, "Weeping may tarry for the night, but joy comes with the morning." This is Flat Lonesome in the Morning.

Gleams of the golden morning, that was all for him. We're called Walking on Water, and I'm Tom Maycumber. Water is symbolic of many things in the Bible. Bitter water can mean the judgment of God, while flowing fresh water can be a symbol of the Holy Spirit or even a symbol of life. And indeed, we are told in the book of Revelation, the river of life flows from the very throne of God. Jesus chose water as symbolic of salvation when he said, "But whoever drinks of the water that I will give him will never be thirsty again. The water that I will give him will become in him a spring of water welling up to eternal life." There is a description in Scripture of crossing

crossing over the River Jordan into the Promised Land that has been used symbolically in word and song for when we die and the breath of life escapes from our bodies. From God's care and concern to God's provision, God's word, and God's salvation, water symbolizes many things to believers. Not the least of these is the rainbow, light reflected through water vapor, which reminds us of God's unfailing love. Here are the women of Petticoat Junction. He'll calm the troubled waters.

I'm Tom Maycumber. You're listening to Walking on Water, where we play gospel bluegrass music. Chosen Roads music started on front porches in West Virginia in 2009, and today they perform 150 days a year across the U.S. and Western Europe. What is unique about their music is that their album Appalachian Worship crossed over into acceptance in the worship music market. While they perform in both traditional and contemporary bluegrass styles, I would characterize them as a gospel band with bluegrass instrumentation. Here is the first of our feature of Chosen Roads songs for today. This is Nothing But the Blood.

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And that's from their 2020 album, Appalachian Worship. Here they are again from that same album, Who Am I?

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You're listening to Walking on Water, and that's our featured group for today, Chosen Road, with Brethren We Have Met to Worship. Here they are one more time with a straight-up traditional bluegrass song, Are You Washed in the Blood?

I'm Tom Maycomber. You've been listening to Walking on Water, but we are out of time for today. We featured songs from Southern West Virginia's Chosen Road.

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4: With SRN News, I'm Jason Walker. A deal has been reached with Iran. Here is correspondent Laura Winters.
5: President Trump taking to Truth Social, writing, "The deal with the Islamic Republic of Iran is now complete. Congratulations to all. I hereby fully authorize the toll-free opening of the Strait of Hormuz and simultaneously herewith authorize the immediate removal of the United States naval blockade. Ships of the world, start your engines, let the oil flow." And Vice President J.D. Vance telling Fox News this deal will transform the Middle East for the next 50 years. Laura Winters reporting.
4: Allegations of voter fraud in Los Angeles drawing sharp concern from a number of conservatives nationwide. More on that story from correspondent Ken Lorman.
6: Videos from Skid Row show several homeless individuals claiming they were paid small amounts to vote for Mayor Karen Bass and Councilwoman Nithya Raman. The footage, now referred to the Justice Department, also follows reports of questionable voter registrations tied to shelters. Conservative critics say the claims point to potential abuse of the system that demand a full federal investigation to ensure election integrity and accountability. Ken Lorman reporting.
4: Tragedy in Missouri. Early Sunday morning, a pilot and 11 others have been killed when a plane taking off on a skydiving outing crashed into a field and caught fire. The pilot was reportedly trying to land on a nearby highway. That's shortly after takeoff. NTSB and FAA are investigating. Two helicopters colliding in Rio de Janeiro, killing all six people on board the two aircraft. Fire department says one helicopter crashed onto a car dealership. This is SRN News.
7: Dad and I used to stay in the fields too long when it started to rain and we'd get wet. Mom would scold. Well, she did have a point. On the other hand, I suppose it was our business as to how long we stayed out there. On the other hand, it might involve extra work for Mom because of the extra laundry. Of course, on the other hand, Dad wanted to get the field work done because if you don't get it done when the sun shines, as the saying goes, you might not get it done at all. It's kind of like that with the second coming of Jesus. He says, get ready, because there are storms a-brewing. On the other hand, we say, is it really any of his business? If we don't care about being saved, what difference does it make to him? On the other hand, he died to save us, so that should make some difference. But on the other hand, if we want to be lost, then we can be lost. Because the decision lies ultimately with us. This is Rod Bieber with Seed Time and Harvest.
4: Well, Americans are rethinking the morality of certain things. Here's correspondent Michael Harrington.
8: A new Gallup poll indicates that the number of people who think having a child outside of marriage is moral has fallen sharply in just the last year, from 67% to 58%. Support for gambling has also declined from 63% to 57%. Fewer Americans also think fornication and the use of birth control are morally acceptable. It's not clear why there's been such a sharp drop in only 1 year's time. Gallup says this might mark a plateau in the country's liberal drift on social issues. Michael Harrington reporting.
4: Persecution of Christians in India

0: flaring up again. International Christian Concern says a mob of Hindu nationalists attacked a church service in the Sukma district. 25 people were injured. Local clergy say things like this have been going on now for several years. This is SRN News. Now, the Treasury Department is moving ahead to involve more banks in President Trump's immigration crackdown. Here's Bob Agnew.
1: Treasury has issued new guidance allowing banks to share information about suspected customers more freely. It's part of the administration's effort to remove undocumented workers from the banking system. The changes are framed as a crackdown on fraud and crime. In May, the president signed an executive order requiring banks to scrutinize customer citizenship. The new guidance expands banks' ability to share information, including flags tied to immigration status. Bob Agner reporting.
0: Global consumers want more protein in every bite, but the dairy industry struggling to give it to them. A new report finds food companies have gone to the trouble of adding protein concentrate to almost everything, from Pop-Tarts to, believe it or not, potato chips. More details at srnnews.com.
2: Here's a verse of hope for you today from the Book of Psalms. 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Psalm 12, verse 6.

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1: I admit it. Sometimes fear can get the best of me. 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
1: Does a wave of fear or anxiety ever overtake your mind and your heart? You know, we're surrounded by things that can make us feel afraid, but Isaiah 35 says this, "Be strong, do not fear." Sometimes we worry about things that might happen. The what-ifs of this life can lead us to feel afraid and even have anxiety. But God, He tells us not to be afraid. He tells us to be strong. We can stand firm against the fears of this world because of Jesus. He overcame the world, and He defeated death so we could live. Remember, my friend, because of Jesus, we have nothing to fear.
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2: How do you do? Someone once said that life is like a puzzle. Only if you fit the pieces to the right places will you see the beauty of it. The woman in our story viewed her life as a puzzle with most of the pieces missing. Betrayed and belittled by those she trusted, she existed in a maze of depression and uncertainty. Life seemed impossible until one day she found the one missing piece that would solve it all. And that's when her heart and mind and life were unshackled.

0: All right, recess is over. Line up.
1: Teacher, Dolores won't come in.
2: Is she hiding again?
1: Yes, but this time I saw her.
2: Where is she?
1: Over there under the bushes.
2: Dolores, time's up. Let's go.
3: My name's not Dolores.
2: Really? Because you look just like a little girl in my class named Dolores.
3: No, I don't want to be that girl.
2: Then who do you want to be?
3: Brenda.
2: Okay, Brenda. Do you know why Dolores won't come in?
3: She does everything wrong. Brenda hates her.
2: But Brenda, I like Dolores.
3: Nobody likes Dolores.
2: I bet her mom and dad like her.
3: No, her mama hates her.
2: I'm sure that's not true.
3: Yes, it is. She beats Dolores with a belt.
2: Brenda, let's go inside and talk about that. Maybe we can help Dolores.
3: No! Nobody can help her!
2: Sure we can.
3: No, Dolores is a bad seed.
2: Who told you that?
3: Mommy, my mommy tells me that. Don't call me Dolores.
4: 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That's why Pacific Garden Mission opened a women's and children's division more than 70 years ago as a refuge where women and children could come and find new life. By offering a safe haven with food, clothing, and many supportive services, the Old Lighthouse helps these neglected ones break free of habits and attitudes that perpetuate their poverty. Everything is free at Pacific Garden Mission, especially new life. Counselors reach out to all men, women, and children with the truth of God's love and grace. And it is the truth that sets them free, which is what this program celebrates. Now for broadcast around the earth, here is episode number 3637 in the series Unshackled, the program that makes you face yourself and think. The woman in our story was searching for relief from her misery, but it would only come at a very high price. One she wasn't sure she could pay. You'll hear all about it as we bring you the true story of Dolores Leisner, right now on Unshackled.
5: I drove my teachers crazy, constantly changing my name and personality, trying not to be the bad seed. Fear ruled my life. Fear of not measuring up. Fear of bad things happening. And the usual fear of monsters under my bed. But the greatest fear in my young life had a name, Mom. And though no one in our family was safe from her volatility, it seemed like I was her favorite target. As a result, our family was well known in our neighborhood.
2: Hello, are you Dolores's mother?
6: Yeah, what's she done?
2: Oh, nothing. I'm Lydia Brown. I teach the kids' class at the church down the street.
6: Oh, we don't go to that church.
2: Oh, I know. That's why I was so glad to see Dolores there today.
6: Really? We'll see about that. Dolores!
2: I only wanted to bring her a lesson book. She left early.
6: Uh-huh.
7: Yeah, Mom? Oh, Mrs. Brown.
6: This lady says you were at her church today.
7: I was walking home after school and heard the music and, well, it sounded so happy, but I didn't stay.

0: wrong, honest, Mom.
1: Go get my belt.
2: The belt? Just for coming to church?
1: Mind your own business, lady. This is between me and her.
2: But she's just a child. I'm sure she didn't mean...
1: She knows how I feel about church. She knows the consequences, too.
2: Ma'am, I'm sorry. I didn't mean to create any...
1: Goodbye, Mrs. Brown.
0: Please, don't please.
3: No one could save me from my mother's constant beatings. Even my dad was powerless against her. So by the ripe old age of 14, I decided I couldn't take it anymore. With typical junior high logic, I was determined to find a way out of the abuse. And the sooner, the better.
4: So, what's the plan?
5: Shh. Keep your voice down, Jimmy. Teacher's got ears, you know?
4: Okay, but are you ready to ditch school with me? Or was that all talk?
5: I'm ready, all right, to ditch school and everything else.
4: Everything else?
5: Think about it, Jimmy. We could go far away. Start over where no one would find us. Haven't you ever wanted to just disappear?
4: I guess. My old man's on my case.
5: My mom's always on mine. And when she's mad, look out.
4: So, that why you come to school with bruises sometimes?
5: She says I'm worthless. She calls me a bad seed.
4: Ouch.
5: If she thinks it, I might as well live up to it.
4: By running off? Won't she just make you come back?
5: Not if we went far enough away. Maybe you and I could...
4: What?
5: Well, maybe get married.
4: Married? Dolores, are you nuts? We're only 14.
5: Right, but think about it. Nobody can tell married people what to do. We'd be free.
4: Huh. Yeah, with no rules.
5: And no parents. But we'd have to go far away.
4: Hey, my dad has an old car in the barn, but I never drove it.
5: Bet you could if you tried.
4: But what if we get caught?
5: We'll be so far away by the time they find out, they'll never catch us.
4: Yeah, my old man had missed that car before he missed me.
5: Mom won't care. Probably nobody else either. So you in?
4: Married, huh?
5: And far away. That's the important part, Jimmy. Far away.
3: Far away turned out to be only the next town over. Jimmy was more interested in a life of fun with no rules than he was about running away and getting married, so he decided we should go to the movies instead. I warned him that my escape plan didn't include a stop at the movies, and sure enough, when we came out of the theater, my mom and his dad were waiting for us. Jimmy's dad just shook his head and yelled at him. But when my mother came toward me with a belt in her hand and fire in her eyes, I knew my dream of escape had ended. So I would find a more drastic way to be free.
5: Mom? Where am I?
1: The hospital.
5: Oh.
1: Your plan failed, again.
5: Sorry I ruined your day.
1: Don't start with me. Why'd you do it this time?
5: Does it matter?
1: Yeah, you failed twice and I'm tired of coming down here.
5: Then why didn't you just let me?
1: Oh, please, you're so dramatic. At 16, you're old enough to figure it out.
5: Figure what out?
1: If you're determined to kill yourself, try something besides pills. But you can't even get suicide right.
3: I was sure I would never be free. I had been programmed to believe I was worthless. So for the rest of high school, I played the class clown to hide the truth no one knew. Except for Lorene. She was a good listener. And she belonged to a church down the street. I didn't know then that an invitation from her would plant a seed that would radically change my way of thinking. Have you come here before, Lorene?
6: Oh, sure. Lots of times.
3: Why? Nursing homes aren't exactly fun.
6: Maybe not to most people, but I've made some good friends here.
3: Friends?
6: Sort of. Oh, hey, there's Mr. Desmond.
7: Well, Lorene, I see you brought us someone new today.
6: Sure did. Dolores, Mr. Desmond. He used to be a pastor long ago.
7: Long ago is right. But God hasn't given up on me yet. I'm still kicking.
3: You were pastor of a church?
7: Sure was. Preacher, shepherd, and chief janitor, too.
6: Mr. Desmond is very special to God.
7: That I am, young lady. Just as special as you and your friend are.
3: Me? Oh, no. I'm not special.
7: Don't think so? Lorene, grab my Bible there and read that passage from last week.
6: The one from Jeremiah?
7: The very one.
6: Here we are.

0: Yea, I have loved thee with an everlasting love. Therefore, with loving kindness have I drawn thee.
1: You see, child, God the Father loves you. Always has, always will.
2: I don't know. I've always felt like I was, well, a hopeless case.
1: I respectfully disagree. Take it from this old pastor. In God's eyes, you aren't just special, Dolores. You are his dearly loved daughter with a future.
3: Never in my life had I been a dearly loved anything. I wasn't sure I believed him, but his words still took root in my heart, and I wondered if there might actually be hope for me someday. After high school, to get away from the dreadful influence of my mother, I moved in with my sister and found a job. I was still filled with fear and insecurity from all I had endured, but even in my worst moments, I never forgot the words of Mr. Desmond. That was when I met Ken, and suddenly life took on a whole new set of questions without answers.
4: You want to go somewhere else? Dolores?
3: Oh, no, this is good. The food's fine.
4: We liked this place when we first started dating. We can try another restaurant.
3: No, it's not that. I was just thinking about our talk last night.
4: Ah, I see. Maybe we shouldn't have...
3: No, I'm glad we shared. I just feel stupid now that I've told you all my flaws and weaknesses.
4: And I told you mine.
3: But you still don't really understand. Ken, my life's been so hard.
4: That's why we need to carefully think through what we're doing.
3: You've been more loving than anyone in my life.
4: But Dolores, if we got married, we'd be together all the time.
3: Isn't that a good thing?
4: Maybe, but what if I disappoint you?
3: And what if I can't really love anyone because of what's happened to me?
4: And what if we have kids?
3: So that's what really scares you. You're afraid I'll be a bad mother because of my mother.
4: It is something to consider.
3: So how do I change that? How will I ever know I'm not damaged goods?
4: Look, Dolores, I love you.
3: But you're not ready to take that chance.
4: I just don't know, Dolores. I don't know.
3: Sometimes the puzzle pieces of life seem to fit together. We decided to give marriage a chance, though I still struggled with old fears and insecurities. Becoming parents for the first time was both a joy and a challenge. So when Ken told me he had found his answers by believing in Christ, I was curious, but skeptical. I remembered Mr. Desmond's words about God's infinite love and a purpose for my life, but I couldn't forget that my own mother had rejected me. Her cruelty left deep wounds that hadn't healed. It wasn't until I discovered I had been missing something that these words finally seemed real to me.
4: Dolores! Honey, I'm home. Dolores, what's wrong?
3: Ken, I don't know why I waited so long.
4: Waited for what?
3: I was watching the Veterans Day parade on TV when I finally understood.
4: Understood what?
3: The parents of those soldiers. They loved our country so much that they willingly gave their sons and daughters to protect our freedom.
4: Quite a sacrifice for any parent.
3: Yes. That was when it finally made sense. God loved us so much, he willingly gave up his only son, too. He sacrificed Jesus to die on a cross for my sins.
4: Just like the soldiers sacrificed or even died for our freedoms, Jesus died for our souls.
3: I've never believed that God could love me that much because I've always felt so unworthy.
4: Honey, the Bible says no one is worthy. God loves us in spite of our sins.
3: I know that now. That unworthy little girl is gone.
4: That's what I've been praying for.
3: And I can now look forward to a future with Christ leading me and showing me my purpose in him.
4: And what else?
3: That I am dearly loved by God.
4: Yes, you are. And just for the record, your family loves you too.
3: Ken and I were thankful to God for his

0: Goodness, as we began studying the Bible and attending church, as our children grew up, we did our best to show them the kind of love and caring that I never had in my childhood. Then, just when we thought life had settled down, something happened that brought all my old hurts and fears regarding my mother flooding back. Hello?
1: Mrs. Leisner, I'm a court-appointed advocate, and I'm calling about your mother.
0: Is she all right?
1: For now, but she needs to be placed in a nursing home.
0: A nursing home? I can't imagine her agreeing to that.
1: No, that's why I'm calling. As you know, she's a very difficult personality to work with.
0: Yes, I'm sorry. She's always been that way.
1: We've tried to find placement for her, but every facility seems to be full.
0: It's a bit unusual, isn't it?
1: Well, they may have space available, but when I mention her name, suddenly they're full and claim there's no waiting list.
0: I see. I can't really blame them.
1: We tried to arrange meal deliveries for her, but after the first week, she claimed they were trying to poison her, so the agency refused further assistance.
0: Oh, dear.
1: So, the court would like to appoint a guardian who would take over all her affairs, both business and personal.
0: Well, who do you...
1: Mrs. Leisner, the court would like to appoint you as guardian for your mother.
0: No, She won't listen to me.
1: Perhaps not, but the judge feels that if the nursing home deals with you instead of her, they might be willing to accommodate her.
0: Look, I'm the last person she wants as guardian.
1: Mrs. Leisner, you appear to be our only option. Please let us know your decision as soon as possible.
0: No, no, no! I wanted to scream that word into the phone as I hung up. How could I allow the nightmares into my life again? How could I take care of my family while dealing with the abuse and cruelty of the one person who had hurt me the most? I was fearful just to renew contact with Mom. And I knew I couldn't make this decision alone. Oh, no.
2: Leave the dishes, honey, and come sit down. We need to talk.
0: And pray, Ken, because I don't think I can do this. No, I know I can't do this.
2: You're right. In your own strength, you can't.
0: Why would God allow this back into my life?
2: God never promised our lives would be easy.
0: But I thought I was finally free. This is too much.
2: Dolores, you aren't that hurt little girl anymore. There's a big difference now.
0: Yeah, I guess. Oh, Lord. Lord, help me get through this.
2: He will. And I'll be here, too. You aren't alone. Remember, I can do all things through Christ which strengtheneth me.
0: Holding on to that powerful Bible verse, and with my family's support, I reluctantly made the trip back to my old hometown to supervise my mother's care, trusting God to guide me through the awful memories. It took 6 exhausting years before nursing home care was finally approved, and then settling Mom into the nursing home was a disaster. She was furious, and as usual, I was the target of her anger.
3: I should have you arrested for bringing me here, you little witch. Take me home.
0: Now, Mom, I know you'd rather be at home, but you're much safer here.
3: I said, get me out of here right now.
0: Look, Mom, you have a lovely view out this window.
3: Now, you take me home, you worthless piece of trash.
0: Stop! Mom, put that down!
3: I'll make you sorry you ever...
0: Help! We need help!
4: What's going on in here?
0: I'm sorry. I knew this would happen.
4: All right. Everyone, let's settle down. I'm calling security. Mrs. Leisner, try not to let it upset you too much. She'll calm down.
0: You obviously don't know her. She's always been like this.
4: Give it some time. Come back and visit when she's more settled here and used to her new surroundings.
0: I dreaded going back. But as I prepared for the next visit, I noticed a passage I had underlined in my Bible. The words from one of the Psalms said, "Speak not with a stiff neck." I thought maybe God was instructing me to remain silent and unmoved by the hurtful words of my mother.
4: I also recognize the gentle reminder that my own stiff neck of unforgiveness needed to be broken. Just as God had forgiven me, I knew I would never be completely free until I forgave my mother. Armed with God's instructions, Ken and I planned our next visit with one goal in mind: to be silent and forgive.
2: You ready for this?
4: I think so. Would you pray before we go in?
2: Sure. Heavenly Father, give us the strength to be your hands and feet to Dolores' mother today. Even when it's hard, help us to trust in you.
4: And help me to be silent and calm as you work in her heart and mine.
2: Amen.
4: It wasn't easy that day, but every time I felt the urge to defend myself from her hurtful words, I remembered, "Speak not." And I stayed calm and silent. Ken helped by reminiscing with her about her early life. And though she was often mean and disagreeable, there were no explosions of temper. But the miracle came one afternoon when I showed up bearing gifts.
2: Did you know your daughter did some shopping for you today?
3: For me? Why?
4: Well, I thought you'd like to have some of your favorite snacks here, Mom. I got fresh fruit, cans of nuts, and some cheese you like.
3: You did? Well, that was nice.
4: And a new pair of slippers. See, they're soft and much warmer than the old ones you're wearing. I hope you like them.
3: Huh. Must have cost you some money.
4: That's okay, Mom.
3: Why'd you do it?
4: Because you're my mother, and I want to honor that. No matter what's happened between us, I want to do the best I can for you.
3: Oh. Well, my old feet do get awful cold.
2: Would you like to try them on?
3: Not really. They aren't the kind I like.
4: Oh, that's okay.
3: But, put them in the closet anyway. Maybe I'll wear them the next time. You will come back, right?
4: It was a small breakthrough that day, but for my heart, it was an amazing moment. I had obeyed God by staying quiet and trying to forgive, and He had shown me the answer I had been missing. When you learn to forgive, it removes the bitterness and fear from your heart. And my mother, though mean-spirited and difficult as ever, had actually invited me for a return visit. I wasn't sure what to expect the next time, but it was clear that God was teaching me that He can reach even the hardest of hearts in the most unexpected ways.
2: Okay, what is it?
4: Oh, Ken, this visit was different. I felt the presence of God so strongly.
2: Really? Do you think your mother did too?
4: I'm sure of it.
2: You want my handkerchief?
4: You may need it once I tell you what happened.
2: What?
4: Well, we talked a little, and she seemed to enjoy the lunch I took her. And then she asked me about the slippers.
2: The ones you got her?
4: Yes, the ones she didn't like.
2: She changed her mind?
4: It seemed so. But when I got them out of the closet, she couldn't bend down to put them on by herself.
2: So what did you do?
4: I got on my knees in front of her and reached down to put them on her feet. I guess some of my gray hair must have been showing because she looked down at me and gently rested her hand on the top of my head.
2: Must have felt kind of like a benediction.
4: Right, a blessing of sorts. And then, in the kindest voice she ever used when speaking to me, she said, "My little girl, but now you have such pretty silver in your hair."
2: Wow. Has she ever called you her little girl before?
4: Never. My heart just melted, and when I looked up, she was smiling.
2: What a beautiful moment, honey. A gift from God.
4: It was. But the most amazing moment was what I heard as I was leaving. She didn't look at me, but she whispered just loud enough for me to hear, "I know you think I don't love you, Dolores, but, well, I do."
2: Oh, honey. I'll take that handkerchief back now, please.
4: My eyes were so full of tears, I could hardly see to find the door.
2: What did you say to her?
4: What could I say? I just said, "I know, Mom. Me too. Me too. The Bible says that God is able to do exceeding abundantly above all that we ask or think, according to the power that worketh in us. As we continued visiting my mother, God did a great work in her heart. Before she passed away, she even received the free gift of salvation through Jesus Christ. God has worked in my heart too, since I found my missing piece. The love that rescued the abused child in me gave me hope and a purpose. And since God in His mercy has forgiven me of so much, how can I not extend that same mercy and grace to others, even when it seems impossible? Forgiveness may seem to come with a high price, but it will also change your heart and set you free.
5: Listening friend, Jesus tells us in Matthew 11, "Come unto me, all ye that labor and are heavy laden, and I will give you rest." Both Dolores and her mother found the answer to change their lives when they believed in Jesus Christ as their Savior. Have you, friend? Have you come to know the healing power that enables you to forgive past hurts and bless those who curse you? If you have never put your faith in Christ, why not do so now? Romans chapter 10, verses 9 and 10 promise that if thou shalt confess with thy mouth the Lord Jesus, and shalt believe in thine heart that God hath raised him from the dead, thou shalt be saved. For with the heart man believeth unto righteousness, and with the mouth confession is made unto salvation. If you need help in this crucial decision, get in touch with us at Pacific Garden Mission, 1458 South Canal Street, Chicago, Illinois, 60607, or call 1-888-NEED-HIM. 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
7: With SRN News, I'm Jason Walker. United States and Iran reaching an initial deal to end the war. It would allow for badly needed oil to reach the global market, giving relief somewhat to the economy. Correspondent Luke Garrett.
8: Part of the deal includes provisions for Iran's nuclear program. Iran's foreign minister has said that terms of the dealing with the program would be finalized in the 60 days after the initial agreement is signed. Iran's nuclear program has been a key point of division. The US and Israel fear it could lead to an atomic weapon, a main reason their leaders cited for going to war. The deal will also include provisions for opening the Strait of Hormuz, the vital shipping lane that's closure has disrupted global energy supplies.
7: Ukrainian President Volodymyr Zelensky and Russia's Vladimir Putin each spoke by phone Sunday with President Trump just a couple of days before the G7 summit gets underway. U.S. envoy Steve Witkoff is expected to travel to Russia soon for talks with Putin and other Kremlin officials. Zelensky and Trump will be discussing steps toward peace, with further talks planned at the G7 in France. President Trump is expected to talk about that agreement coming up Sunday, or rather Tuesday, and also talks concerning Ukraine as well as China. Homeland Security Secretary Mark Wayne Mullen says the Trump administration locating unaccompanied migrant children who were previously unaccounted for.
9: We found 146,000 kids so far. 146,000 kids.
10: That's the head of Homeland Security, Mark Wayne Mullen, who estimates about 450,000 children went missing during the 4 years our southern border was wide open during the Biden-Harris administration.
7: That is correspondent Laura Winters reporting. And this is SRN News.
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0: 800-585-4673. Have a beautiful day.
1: Well, there's a new look now out concerning the nation's Catholics. We have more on that story from correspondent Michael Harrington.
2: It comes in the Pew Research Center, and it examines the faith group that nearly a quarter of the population belongs to. The study finds that the number of Catholics in the U.S. is declining and that more people are leaving Catholicism for Protestant denominations than the other way around. Among those Americans who convert to the Catholic faith, most common reason for doing so is that they have married a Catholic. Michael Harrington reporting.
1: Even with Gay Pride Month celebrations, LGBT advocates are in retreat. There's been a strong backlash in the last few years, especially against the promotion of transgenderism to children. Many states have banned males from competing in female sports, and some have barred sex change operations on youngsters. This is SRN News. A U.S. strike has killed a vicious gang leader, Donna Warder reports.
3: President Donald Trump says a swift and lethal kinetic U.S. strike has killed Hector Guerrero Flores, also known as Nino Guerrero, the infamous leader of the Tren de Aragua gang. Video provided by the U.S. Department of Defense shows the strike on a building, which then explodes. Defense Secretary Pete Hegseth posted on X that the strike occurred earlier in the week on a Tren de Aragua compound in Venezuela. U.S. Attorney Jay Clayton says Tren de Aragua is responsible for countless acts of violence, extortion, and drug trafficking in North America, South America, and Europe. Donna Warder, Washington.
1: Ahead of the G7 summit this week, thousands of rioters have battled police officers and security agents in Geneva Sunday. Officials say more than a dozen police officers have been treated for minor injuries. More details, srnnews.com.
4: Here's a verse of hope for you today from the book of Psalms. The Lord's promises are pure, like silver refined in a furnace, purified seven times over. Psalm 12, verse 6.

Do any of you recall the ringers on some of those old-fashioned washing machines? I recall back when you had to do them by hand. You'd put the washed clothes through this ringer, they called it. Two cylinders with a gear, and it was wound by hand, and it would press those clothes inside, and the water would go out one way, and the dry, at least drier clothes, would come out the other side. And I wonder if any of you feel like you've been through the ringer tonight. Well, at least, if nothing else, you'll come out clean, if not a little frumpled. Last time we were on the air, I titled my program, Father Filtered. I'm going to make a series of this particular title, do another program tonight, because I feel that many of you are being dragged through some sort of a ringer or a screen process, and you need to come away. We recall that Jesus did this for

frequently. And it was sort of a filtration process. Don Francisco, in a moment, is going to begin our musical agenda tonight with a song titled Come Away. And he wrote, preceding that particular song, these words, Come Away. They were spoken by Jesus to his disciples when the demands of the crowd became too great. They should be taken the same way today, when the world's demands and urgencies threaten to disrupt our peace and intimate contact with our Lord and Father. Wilderness was important in the lives of most of the great men of the Old and New Testaments. Moses, David, Elijah, John the Baptist, Jesus himself, Paul the Apostle, to name a few. They used the wilderness to leave the sin and pressure and confusion of human society behind and to focus their attention on God. And wilderness is still useful for that purpose. If wilderness, coming away, even being filtered, is available to you,

Make use of it. If not, at least find a quiet place without telephones and media where no one knows you. The world will still be there when you return. So perhaps we can take this time tonight, these moments together, to filter out all of the sound around you and leave in our mind's eye just

Francisco opening our program tonight. In our title, Father Filtered. The last time we were on the air and we handled this subject, we were mentioning that every trial that comes into our lives is filtered by the Heavenly Father. He sees to it that the problem is not so large that it will crush us. But most Christians aren't content to accept the grace of God when they enter the furnace of trial. Instead, frequently they demand immediate deliverance or request a path which bypasses all affliction. And tonight, as we gather together, let's filter our problems to God. Just a few moments before coming into the studio tonight, I was handed a new filter for our air freshener in my office just around the corner. So I inserted that, and it even had a little packet that looked like a tea bag. And I thought, did somebody misplace his or her tea bag? Here it is, the filter. How did it ever get there? But what this was a small container with an aromatic property. In other words, it had a scent to it. And not only would you receive fresh air, but there would be a very flowery and a pleasant kind of aroma that would go with it. So tonight, it should be a great comfort to us that all problems that we're going through are filtered by our Heavenly Father. He knows us better than we know ourselves. When we say, I can't take anymore, and we remember Paul's words to us, He'll not give you more than you can bear, but will, with the testing, make a way of escape that you'll be able to bear it. Most of the time, we'll find that when we don't think we can go another day, before we know it, another week will have passed, and we have borne it. So before the testing, the problems, the calamities ever come our way, God has measured whether or not we are able to endure them, guaranteeing

that he will with this testing also make a way to escape it, to go through it. So when we confront a testing, we really make a distinctive choice. We either respond with anger and bitterness over the problem, then indulge in self-pity, which brings on depression, or we can refer this whole scene to our Heavenly Father. Thank Him for His power and grace to pass through the trial. Then lean upon Him. We've got to make this decision. But we can be certain of this: yielding to self-pity or bitterness will certainly lead to depression. And none of us wants to be in this kind of state. Heaven knows there are enough stimuli all around us to bring that on. But as we do refer our problems and our pressures to God, He will take us through them. We may feel the pain, but it's not too much to bear. From this will come something beautiful. Here's the Dick Polk's Chorale.

the Dick Polk's Chorale, and the familiar song by Bill Gaither, Something Beautiful. This is Night Sounds. I'm Bill Pierce. And our title at hand is Father Filtered. When we refer something to God that we're going through, and we commit our way to Him, He will filter that situation and us with it. And just like that little air freshener in my office, not only will clean air emit, but a fragrance that goes with it will be the better for it. The way we face the crises and trials of life often determines our state of health. Dr. Thomas Holmes, professor of psychiatry at the University of Washington School of Medicine in Seattle, actually has worked out a system that shows how much stress each crisis in life creates. Some time ago, in an article in the Chicago Tribune, he explained that after 25 years of study, he compiled a list of 43 of the most common stress-producing experiences of life. He attributed a point score from 100 down to 11, according to the severity of the stress on an individual's emotions caused by the crisis. Without reading the entire list of 43, just might mention that the number one crisis in our lives is the death of a spouse. Number two is divorce. Three, marital separation. Fourth, a jail term. Then five, the death of a close family member. Six, personal injury or illness. Seven, marriage. Eight, being let go from a job. Nine, marital reconciliation. And 10, retirement. Number 20, a mortgage more than $10,000. 24, trouble with in-laws. And then it goes along, and finally number 43, minor violations with the law. An interesting similarity in each one of these particular factors. The one thing that all of these experiences have in common is change. If we read over the list, we'll find this is true. And subconsciously, most of us dislike change. I'm facing a couple of changes in my own life now. Some of them are minor, some are major. Not the least of which is a change in the music styles. I've been in gospel music, and prior to that in jazz, all my life, it seems, ever since age 10 or 11. And for the past 45 years, there has been a pretty much of a continuous similarity in the music. But with the advent of the 60s and 70s, the music began to change. Guitars no longer sounded like we knew they used to, because the electronic properties introduced all sorts of different kinds of tonal sounds to a guitar. You could even have built-in distortion to it. All of a sudden, the rhythm took on a backbeat that if you had a 4-4 measure, beat 3 would be accented. And that holds true even till today. And just about all of our gospel music, probably 80 or 90% of it, is rock-oriented now. And it doesn't seem there's a lot of variety in the musical production. And probably that's why Night Sounds music would seem archaic to some of the younger people. And even though we do introduce contemporary music with a certain amount of control in our format, to me, the musical change has pretty much put me out of circulation, as the computer did many other kinds of workers.
I can adapt to a certain point, but you don't want to lose your identity. And in essence, what I'm saying is we're faced with change, especially anyone who's over 50 years of age. And change can be unsettling. But we need change, a certain amount of it. And really, it's not the change that produces the problems. The person with a good mental attitude can thrive on such change. But the person who gripes verbally or in his mind about the change and feels sorry for himself that it becomes necessary will have trouble. Some people have such a poor mental attitude that they get depressed just by the thought of impending change. I know when they almost brought in the metric system to the United States and were going to change the entire procedure from what we know, it was a little bit unsettling to many people. We can take whatever comes to us, no matter how threatening it may be. We can refer it to God. We can allow Him to sift it, to strain it, to filter it. In other words, allow our entire lives to be Father filtered. We'll find that He is there and He will never leave us or forsake us. He's asked us to cast every care, every burden, every trial and calamity upon Him because He cares for us. He loves us. Each one who names the name of Christ will find that He is credible and dependable as we exercise our faith in Him. Michelle Pilar comes now to give a personal musical testimony to the presence of Christ in her life before she became Father filtered. Let's listen. I was

fading out into the distance, Michel Polar, the song There He Was, the man who died for me. As Dino plays in the background now, just a word from the poetess, Helen Steiner Rice, in prayer. She says, remember me, God. I come every day just to talk with you, Lord, to learn how to pray. You make me feel welcome. You reach out your hand. I need never explain, for you understand. I come to you frightened, burdened with care, so lonely and lost and so filled with despair. And suddenly, Lord, I'm no longer afraid. My burden is lighter, and the dark shadows fade. Oh God, what a comfort to know that you care, and to know when I seek you, you will always be there. And let's believe that tonight.

But there's something about that name. Things change, but he never changes. He is the same yesterday, today, and forever. And we thank you, Lord, for your consistency and for your calm and beautiful love to each and every one of us. And as we conclude this day in a few moments, we just commit not only the night ahead, but the day tomorrow to you. Guide that one who needs you so desperately right now. Filter our problems through your love and grace. In Jesus' name, amen. Thank you so much for joining me tonight. May God bless you and carry you through anything that comes along. You can filter your problems through his love. Our mailing address is Night Sounds, Wheaton, Illinois, 60189. In case you'd like to contact us, I'd be delighted to hear from you. So until we meet again in God's divine providence, a good day to you tomorrow, and a peaceful, restful good night.

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1: Okay, what do you think one of the biggest mistakes you see wives making in their marriages?
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2: I see them critiquing, belittling, nagging their husbands and their kids as if their husbands don't know anything and they never do anything right. 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
2: 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And we need to stop doing it to our kids and start speaking life to them. 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
4: With SRN News, I'm Jason Walker. So far, so good, but as yet nothing has been signed, and that's expected later in the week. Washington and Tehran have reached an initial deal to end the war. It would allow oil to reach the global markets, giving some relief to the world economy. However, experts say it will likely be months before energy companies can resume operations to the point where they're able to meet the world demand. In the meantime, the war has taken a toll on the world economy, especially

0: when it comes to the number of air carriers.
1: The war in Iran is driving up jet fuel prices and worsening supply strains, especially for African airlines. The African Airlines Association says the crisis is exposing reliance on jet fuel imports. Even before the conflict, African carriers were already paying more for fuel. The new pressures are affecting already thin margins. Fuel accounts for 30 to 40% of airlines' operating costs. Some airlines are already adding surcharges but can't pass all the costs to passengers. The crisis is renewing calls for Africa to strengthen domestic refining capacity. Despite pressures, demand for air travel in Africa remains strong. I'm Julie Walker.
0: Shares have soared in Asia after a tentative deal was announced on the war. Benchmarks in Tokyo and Seoul gaining more than 5% early Monday. Oil prices falling more than $3 a barrel. Efforts to keep kids away and aware of social media continue to grow. Now, British Prime Minister Keir Starmer is expected to announce a social media ban Monday for young teenagers. Starmer will speak Monday to protect the kids from the, quote, harmful content as well as excessive screen time. This is SRN News.
2: All of us, at some point in our driving experiences, have had a person on board who thinks they can read a map or a GPS better than the one who happens to be driving. You know what? They can offer suggestions or tell us where to make the next turn, but unless they grab the steering wheel and physically change the course of the vehicle, everyone is going to go where we, the driver, say we're going. On that road we call life, it's so important to allow God to be the one driving. If we grab the wheel and tell God that we're going to do the steering, it will usually cause us to make a wrong turn and we'll end up in a place we really don't want to be. We need to stay in God's word and allow Him to direct our paths.
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0: A call for new warning labels on TV programs. More from correspondent Michael Harrington.
5: A lot of shows for children are being loaded with characters and storylines promoting the gay agenda these days, and Senator Jim Banks is concerned. The Illinois Republican is urging the Federal Communications Commission to add an LGBT warning to its current content rating system so parents know what their kids are watching. Concerned Women for America reports that 40% of Netflix shows aimed at small children contain LGBT content. Michael Harrington reporting.
0: A landmark legal decision in Italy could have consequences for Europe. Italian court has decided to recognize an arrangement in which a four-year-old child has one mother and two fathers. Individuals all come from Germany and include a pair of gay married men and a woman who served as their surrogate. This is SRN News. FBI agents searching the office of an Ohio group that supports voter registration efforts. It comes in a state that is expected to have hotly contested races this fall for both governor and the U.S. Senate.
6: Workers say the offices of Ohio Organizing Collaborative have been searched by the FBI, saying federal agents showed up at the Cleveland office and spent hours questioning staff, seizing documents and computer files. Federal agents also went to the homes of people who worked with the organization, which supports voter registration efforts, seeking interviews and information about alleged voter fraud. Board member Prentice Haney accused the agents of intimidation tactics and harassment and expressed concern that the investigation was designed to sow doubt about the upcoming midterm elections. I'm Lisa Dwyer.
0: And more details at srnnews.com.
7: Here's a verse of hope for you today from the Book of Psalms. The Lord's promises are pure, like silver refined in a furnace, purified seven times over. Psalm 12, verse 6.

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1: I usually want to do what God wants me to do, but sometimes the potential of what He might demand frightens me. Do you think that God resents me for this?
2: If you were absolutely and fully committed to God at every moment, what do you think that God could demand of you that you're really not ready for? Poverty? Hostility? Loss of security? Maybe a path to the cross? Tough question, isn't it? Hi, I'm Keith Kelly, and if you're hearing tough, stretching questions like this, I have a feeling you must know that you've tuned in to Between the Lines with Pastor Don Pate. Welcome, and thank you for joining us for this second phase of a most curious study. This week on Between the Lines, our teacher is forcing us to consider some of the old prophetic messages of the Bible in a light that we've probably never seen before, and I know we'll be better for it. Just as he challenged us yesterday with the old wheels of Ezekiel, today Pastor Don is going to bring the underlying meaning of Isaiah 6 into fashion that most of us have never considered. Let's not delay. Let's join him as we turn back to the magnificent vision of a man who lived 600 years before Jesus.
3: Have you ever been, completely, not just a little, totally, completely flabbergasted? For some of us, it seems to happen often. We find ourselves speechless. I know something that would get us all. Somebody might come up to you and ask you a question that about some little thing that you thought maybe you got away with when you were in college or something like this, and it'll go, blah, blah, blah, you might stutter and stammer, or you might be confronted with something in business where it didn't quite work out. We all get into positions where we are a little, struggling for an explanation. We're flabbergasted. We just don't even know what to say. I can actually share with you that I can guarantee that there is one thing that would get us all. One thing that would cause every one of us to just go, and we'd just be speechless. We wouldn't know what to say. Now, you might say, nah, can't be, not me, boy. I've got that lawyer's mind, think on my feet, fast, quick-witted, I could quip with the best of them, sarcasm, the whole show. Some of us might be a little arrogant and think that. No, my friend, I can guarantee you that I can share that there is one thing that would render you absolutely speechless. It is the effulgent presence of the Holy God. That if somehow you and I came to a sense of the absolute effulgent radiance, eminence of the divine, we would be silenced. There'd be no cute quips. There'd be no wonderful explosion of utterance. We would be rendered silence, and I can share that with you on the authority of the history of the Word, how it had played out in the lives of various people in the Scripture to whom this experience was real. Time and time again in the Bible, when divinity flashed forth, something dramatic, incredibly dramatic, happened. People, you find one of two responses always in the Bible when the divine is suddenly evident. In a special way, you find people either driven away. They got to get out of there, man. Cannot stay near the divine, or they are driven to their knees. Now, the Deeper Look study guide.

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In the Deeper Look Study Guide, we're going to give you more on the episodes of the times when divinity flashed forth and people were either driven away or driven to their knees, but, I mean, they were not there to argue. It just didn't happen. We also will give you more on the background of other great visions that we're covering in this series. We'll give you more on what we are covering, and we're also going to give you more on some of the great visions that we can't get to in here in Series 993. So just let us know. We'd love to get a hold of a Deeper Look Study Guide and make sure you get it personally. One of the most momentous, dramatic events that shares this truth is the famous introductory vision of that young prophet, Isaiah. And you probably know your Bible well enough to know what I'm talking about. It's chapter 6. It is overwhelming. It's a vision that set the course for this young man for nearly 60 years of serving the people. Imagine that. One little, you know, how long? 5-minute event? 20-minute event? We don't know the vision, the length of the vision. But all we know is in those few verses, we are told that something happened that turned this man, this young man, upside down, and he was never the same again, and he served God well for nearly 60 years, even, against all the bozos who sat on the throne. I mean, there were a few good ones along the way, but there were a lot of clowns who sat the throne, and he still stood solid for the people, all the way into the days of Manasseh, when Manasseh finally executed him. A very basic question now, before we really look at this text and this concept, we need to ask a very basic question. It's sort of the front edge of every vision of the Scripture, I mean real vision, and that is, why Isaiah? Do you ever do that? Do you ever look at the Scripture and rather than just accepting that Daniel is true or what Paul writes is true, do you ever put it to the test? Do you ever, as the Bible admonishes, try the spirits? Do you ever test it out? And one of the questions we have to ask is, why Amos? Why Jonah? Why Isaiah? Why shepherds around Bethlehem? Why were they the select to receive a special insight into God's plan than, other people didn't get it? What is there about a man, about a person that predisposes him, that puts him into a position where God can risk, God can trust, God can infill? Why this person? Why are they given a unique gift? Why this man? Is it beyond the realm of possibility that Isaiah made choices leading up to that event, that catalyst event in chapter 6, where it became evident through the Holy Spirit, it became evident that God could entrust to him a very sacred burden. And by the way, remember that. Often in the Old Testament especially, you get this term, the burden of the Lord. If you covet the idea of being a prophet, remember, one of the things is that if you become a prophet, you're carrying the burden of the Lord. I mean, this is not light stuff. Isaiah 6 says, in the year of King Uzziah's death. You know, he was the one in 2 Chronicles chapter 26 who became a leper. He thought to himself, hey, I'm pretty hot stuff. I'm the king. I can do whatever I want. And then he took upon himself the role of priestly ministry. He had no business doing that. The priests confronted him there in 2 Chronicles 26, and they said, you got to get out of here. And he got arrogant and immediately was struck with leprosy and was a leper to the day of his death. It's a powerful, powerful story. In the year that king died, Uzziah died, Isaiah received this glorious vision. You remember the angelic hosts and the holy shrouding and all this. Now, there are two things I'd like to focus on in that passage. Number one, the angels say, holy, holy, holy. R.C. Sproul from Ligonier Ministries, I mean, the reality is he's made a career out of dealing with the issues of the holiness of God. And I'm not saying that in any negative way or facetious way at all. I've had the privilege of meeting the man several times. I respect, the vast majority of what he has done. He always stretches me. And R.C. has made a name, a career, reminding the church of the holiness of God and how that we easily sort of let that slide off to the side. Holy, holy, holy. Nowhere in the Bible, and this may

sound like heresy to you, but I challenge you to find it. Nowhere in the Bible does it say about God, mercy, mercy, mercy. Nowhere in the Bible does it say about God, love, love, love. Mm-mm. The one thing that is said about God that is repeated over and over and over again is God is holy, holy, holy. That's powerful. The second thing that we find in chapter 6 that's a little unusual is Isaiah's response. And if you put it into a sort of a modern colloquial, Isaiah basically says, well, hush my mouth. I mean, that's not unlike Job when God gets done with him in chapter 42. I mean, Job is silenced. Not unlike Nebuchadnezzar in Daniel chapter 4. This man is driven to his knees. He is silenced. Now, I recently received a letter. I'm not kidding. The writer claimed that I've already written you one time, and I shared with you the words the Holy Spirit put into my mouth. This person was claiming a gift of prophecy. And after several paragraphs filled with four-letter words, I'm not kidding, and all kinds of miscellaneous profanity, this guy went on and he said, in spite of all your scriptural brilliance, you are an illiterate. Well, you know I have a lot to learn. But halfway through his four-page diatribe, I mean, it was all handwritten, he said, I'm not going to waste my time writing you. Well, you know, he was already three pages into it then. He eventually claimed, when I was standing in front of you, the Holy Spirit was

in front of you. I'm not kidding, friend. I'm not making it up. Pretty heavy claim when you think about it. When he concluded, he shared that God had led him to randomly travel and that God had forsaken the modern-day Sodom and Gomorrah called Las Vegas because he was converting himself 48 different prostitutes in the city of Las Vegas so that their beautiful souls would match their blank, blank, blank, blank, blank, blank, blank bodies. And please don't fill in the blanks there. I'm not kidding. It really was there. He concluded that any one of these women could contribute $10,000 to my church if I wasn't such a spiritual illiterate, and he wasn't going to waste his time with somebody like me. Somewhere along the line in that diatribe, I never got the feeling of Isaiah 6. Did you? This man claimed that he had the gift of prophecy and that he knew the mind of God and he had so much to share, but somewhere along the line, the ringing conviction just doesn't come through because, I don't know, it was so wordy. It was so self-centered. It was, you know, when somebody actually truly has a connection with this God, they are driven to their knees, and often they are driven to silence.

person to his knees, not the details of God, but the elevation of the nature and character of God. Once you're on your knees in front of this God, then he can very easily embrace you and say to you, are you ready? And maybe then, if I feel that, if I'm on my knees in front of God and he says, are you ready? Maybe my response, your response could be, Lord, I'm not up to it. I can't do it. But I sure would like to if you want me to. Here am I, send me. I'd urge you to read Isaiah 6 again. Let's pray. Lord, every one of us is called to share your thinking with a hurting world. We pray that we'd be given special skill to do it and a special sense of silence in your presence. This is our prayer in Christ's name. Amen. Hello there, good friend. We've created a new website for you, and it's yours. We'd love to have you visit us there and take any of these resources. You use them. Our gift.

0: 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Life Talk Radio. Why would the Lincoln Memorial appear to be thousands of years old? Find out next on today's Creation Moment. And now, here is our Creation Moment's host, Ian Taylor.
1: Did you know that according to one standard method of dating, the Lincoln Memorial in Washington, D.C. was built before the time of Christ? Well, anyone who has ever visited a cave has heard the claim that the stalactites growing in a cave take, on average, a full century to grow only 1 inch. Cave visitors stand in awe as they view stalactites and stalagmites up to 40 feet tall. The hundreds of thousands of years of Earth's history begin to become a reality before their eyes. But the question is, does it really take a century to grow 1 inch of stalactite? When the Lincoln Memorial was built during the 1930s, the engineers sank steel cylinders into the bedrock in order to anchor the monument. The base of the memorial is set high above the ground, leaving a cavernous basement beneath the floor. Rainwater seeping through the marble floor has formed stalactites up to 5 feet long on the basement ceiling. Well, this growth is an inch per year, not per century. In a very real sense, the stalactites in the basement of the Lincoln Memorial are rocks that carry the testimony of God against the naturalistic long-age stories of evolution.
2: 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And be sure to join us next time for another Creation Moment, proclaiming evidence of God's truth.
0: 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Do you believe in prayer? The Bible says the effective, fervent prayer of a righteous man avails much. James 5, verse 16. 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
4: Chris, many people do believe in God and in evolution by natural selection, but I don't think they should. The very reason evolution exists is to try to explain the fact that we're here without a God. It's a totally natural theory as opposed to supernatural. Recently, I heard from a Christian in Russia. He acknowledges that evolution was used as a tool by the communist government for all those years to discredit Christianity and the Bible. Today, there are many Christians in Russia, but it would be very rare to find a Christian who believes in evolution. Those who have gone through the communist ordeal have recognized that evolution and Christianity are incompatible. I wish American Christians would see that back to Genesis truth so clearly.
3: 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For more information, you can find us on the web at www.icr.org.

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1: 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Hi, I'm Rob West with a Faith and Finance Minute. In Acts 11, a prophet named Agabus warns that a severe famine is coming. 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
3: With SRN News, I'm Jason Walker. All signs indicating the war in Iran could soon be over.
4: President Trump posts on Truth Social, "This great deal will bring peace and security to the whole region. Many presidents have tried to make peace with Iran, and all have failed before me." The president continued, "The leaders of the region have, for the first time, found a president who can help them achieve real peace. With the opening of the strait upon the signing of the deal on Friday, for purposes of mine removal, oil will flow on both ends again for the region and the world." President Donald J. Trump.
3: That is John Scott reporting. In the meantime, energy experts say it will likely be several months before energy companies can resume operations to the point where they're able to meet the world's demand. And oil companies need to be confident that peace will last before they send in ships and restart oil production. Authorities have identified 15,000 pedophiles, rapists, smugglers, traffickers, that former President Joe Biden and the Democrats allowed to walk right into the United States through our wide-open southern border for several years.

0: years. More on the story from Laura Winters.
1: The Department of Homeland Security says many of these children report stunning sexual abuse along their journeys from foreign countries. In a stunning news conference, the head of the Department of Homeland Security, Mark Wayne Mullen, telling reporters that some of these kids report being raped 600 to 700 times. Mullen says this child trafficking nightmare, the direct result of the Biden-Harris administration, allowing the northern and southern border to be wide open for 4 years. The former Homeland Chief, Alejandro Mayorkas, repeatedly told reporters on camera, the border is closed.
0: And this is SRN News.
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0: State of Oklahoma striking a blow for freedom. Here's Michael Harrington.
3: The legislature has passed a measure that bars all public colleges and universities from discriminating against student organizations based on their viewpoints. The bill comes in response to incidents of Christian and conservative campus groups being banned or restricted because of their opposition to such things as abortion and the LGBT lifestyle. The legislation will also require all college students to take a free speech training course. Michael Harrington reporting.
0: America, a very religious country, and it always has been. When the 13 colonies banded together and declared independence in 1776, there were roughly 3,200 houses of worship. And the new country was already religiously diverse. Congregationalists led the pack, followed by Presbyterians, then Baptists, and Quakers. This is SRN News. A European fashion brand is facing backlash following controversial comments by its founder. Ken Lormond has more.
4: Danish clothing executive Tobias Sloth is under fire for posting Islam as the one thing he would remove from Earth in a LinkedIn survey. The remark sparked accusations of racism and widespread outrage, putting his brand Norse Projects at risk of boycotts. Sloth has since apologized and deleted the comment, but criticism continues, highlighting how negative statements about Islam can quickly escalate into a global reputational crisis. Ken Lorman reporting.
0: Riot police firing tear gas and water cannons in clashes with rioters during a protest Sunday in Geneva against the G7 group of wealthy nations. That comes a day before G7 leaders meet in France. More details, SR.

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1: Years ago, they laughed at the Bible story of creation during the famous monkey trial in Dayton, Tennessee. Today, the situation is different. I'll return in a moment with the amazing facts about vindication in the courtroom.

this is Joe Cruz on the Amazing Facts broadcast, facts which affect you. Back on November 24, 1859, 1,250 copies of Charles Darwin's book, The Origin of the Species, were released to the public. They were all sold on the day of issue. Gradually, the influence of this work grew, and some tremendous reactions appeared in the Christian world. Some people immediately rejected their traditional belief in creation, as they had been taught it from the Bible. Others tried to harmonize evolution and creation and began to propound an evolutionary creation idea, while a third group roundly condemned evolution as of the devil and did all in their power to prohibit the teaching of the whole evolutionary philosophy. William Jennings Bryan, counsel for the prosecution, was one of the latter group. He feuded and fought with evolutionists for years. With his silver-tongued oratory and his great popularity, he was three times nominated for the presidency of the United States. He gained a great following among fundamentalists. It was through the efforts of Bryan and others that on January 28, 1925, the state of Tennessee passed this law, quote, "It shall be unlawful for any teacher to teach any theory that denies the story of the divine creation of man as taught in the Bible, and teach instead that man has descended from a lower order of animals." Now, it was just a few weeks after that John Scopes, a 25-year-old schoolteacher in Dayton, dropped in at the local milk bar for a soft drink. The owner of the shop, who was also the chairman of the school board, had asked John to call, and he sounded very casual as they chatted. Then suddenly he asked Scopes if he'd mind being prosecuted in a test case to see if the new law forbidding the teaching of evolution was constitutional. Scopes immediately agreed. When the judge tapped his gavel in Dayton on July 10, 1925, it echoed across America and ultimately around the world. As for the outcome of the case, suffice to say that the unscientific lay preacher, Lawyer Bryan, in spite of his gifts of oratory and rhetoric, was no match for the opposition. Foolishly, he took the witness stand and there wilted beneath the withering cross-examination of Clarence Darrow. In spite of the fact that Scopes was convicted, the case for creation and the inspiration of scriptures was held up to ridicule. For Bryan, it was a tragic anticlimax to a brilliant career. For just a few days after the trial ended, he died in humiliation. And since that day, the Bible has never ceased to be a laughing stock in the eyes of some. But I wonder what the judgment would be if the trial was reconvened today, and if a scientist could stand in Bryan's place, one with a knowledge of the discoveries of the past four or five decades. If that could happen, the image of the scriptures would be vastly different. You know, it's now just over 100 years since Darwin first published his evolutionary philosophy. More progress has been made in science in that century than in all previous recorded history. Have you wondered if research over these years has tended to substantiate or contradict the original theory of Darwin? Let's look at those answers. On May 26, 1967, Professor Wilder Smith of Illinois University asked a similar question. He said, "Does contemporary scientific thought tend to substantiate the Darwinian postulates, or do the discoveries of the past 100 years actually weaken the case of organic evolution?" And then he answered the question in these words, "Several factors call for a severe modification of the Darwinian system and compel a return to creationism as an increasingly valid scientific stance." End of quotation. As he and many others are ably pointing out, recent and current research is verifying the

As he and many others are ably pointing out, recent and current research is verifying the accuracy of the Genesis account of origins. It's telling us that modern man can believe the Bible. For the interest of the casual listeners, let's look at one or two scientific facts. And then for those whose faith is based on the Bible, let's look at a few texts of scriptures. You know, this could well be an occasion when a believer who has tried to harmonize two incompatible accounts may be far more embarrassed than a scientist who's trained to accept facts at their face value. Well, first of all, the recent findings of science, and here I must quote scientists, for I make no claim to be a specialist in this field myself, yet any person with a basic knowledge of science will know about the two laws of thermodynamics. These are universal laws, now established beyond the possibility of any doubt. But this is the significant fact about it, friends. These two laws were unknown 100 years ago. They were laws of which Darwin had no knowledge, for they were not found until after his death. In 1955, the American scientist published an article entitled Perspective and Evolution. And it said this, I'm quoting now, "The second law of thermodynamics says that left to itself," and that means chance, "left to itself, any isolated system will go toward greater entropy, which also means toward greater randomization," end of quote. Now, this is just a law of the universe, friends. If you leave a system or an organism to itself to develop by chance, it won't become more organized. It won't develop. Rather, its organization will become more and more random. It will deteriorate and become more disorganized. This fact, of course, is observable throughout the world. Now, it's true that scientists can't explain this great law any more than they can explain the law of gravity. No one knows why it happens, but its outworking is seen in every part of nature. One scientist said, "Everything left to itself tends to grow old and to run down and finally die." You see, although evolution is accepted by many people, it's still only a theory. Never in history has anybody ever observed evolution from kind to kind in action, in spite of claims to that effect. Supposed, yes, but observed never. And now, with the discovery in recent years of the two laws of thermodynamics, we find the whole concept of evolution is flatly contradicted by known and established laws of the universe. It makes you think, friends. It makes you wonder what Darwin and his associates might have written if they had lived 100 years later and not in the day of scientific infancy. In the evolutionary theory, chance is the molding hand, and natural selection is the patient artist. But this in itself raises some very important questions. How did chance and natural selection produce such an orderly and perfectly balanced world of nature? Atmosphere and moisture are essential to life. If the Earth were the size of the moon, gravity would be too small to prevent water and air from escaping into outer space. The air actually acts like a protective blanket. It shields the Earth against high-energy radiation. It burns up nearly all the millions of meteorites that daily plunge into the atmosphere. The continents themselves are remarkable. Without the geography and topography of the Earth, little or no land would appear. Could chance have produced what we enjoy? On the average, land stands 2,800 feet above sea level, but the ocean sinks to an average depth of 13,000 feet. As you think about the design of the Earth, you come to the conclusion that someone had to put it all together. A master ecologist shaped it so that a vast variety of life forms could exist. Plants and animals of almost infinite variety inhabit the trenches and slopes of the oceans, up through margins of the seas and on to the snow-clad Himalayas. Henry de Lumley, a geologist, was digging in a cave in southern France. He unearthed simple tools which excited him very much. He kept digging until he found an almost complete skull. The tools to him were evidence of an orderly thinking mind. He knew an intelligent man had to be involved in the making of those tools. Wherever we look in nature, we see design. Every aspect points to order and planning, from the six-sided snowflake to the whirling particles of the atom. From the orbiting planets and the heavens to the blood cells streaming in human arteries, in them all we see intelligence, organization, master planning. These things demand

and a master designer, friends. They draw us to the definition of creation in the Bible. It says, in the beginning, God created the heavens and the earth. Genesis 1:1. Well, we've been looking at evolution through the eyes of a scientist, but let's put the problem now into layman's language and example. The body, as you know, is composed of billions of cells. Now, I ask you, would it be possible for each of them to come into existence by chance and for a lifetime fulfill their appointed roles by natural selection? I don't think we should take this idea of chance and natural selection too glibly, friends. To illustrate, suppose you have 100 pieces of a jigsaw puzzle in one heap. If these had to be assembled in a continuous sequence form, 1 to 100, what would be the chances of picking up the first piece at the first try? Obviously, only 1 in 100. And the chance of picking up the second piece in the correct order would be 1 in 99, and so forth. But now listen, the chances of getting each of these 100 pieces in correct sequence would be 17 with 152 zeros after it. And if you multiply that kind of problem a millionfold, you get some little idea of what impossible chances would be necessary to bring this complex world into existence. To believe that all beauty and design and the intricacy of flora and fauna in this world came into existence by chance requires faith far beyond reason. Now let me ask you this question. Is there any alternative explanation? I believe there is. You see, it's simple logic to reason that design requires a designer, that matter calls for creator, that beauty requires an artist, that love must be brought into existence by a lover. And because all these elements are found in the world at large, it is logical to believe that a master designer and artist and creator and lover must exist, who brought life, possessing all these characteristics, into existence. The things we behold, touch, smell, taste, and hear, the powers of reason and choice that are ours, all demand a consciously designed creation. Now, what does the Bible say, friends? The Bible says, the Lord made heaven and earth, the sea, and all that in them is. Now, this is an inspired and reasonable explanation. God made all things in a consciously planned creation. They did not and could not come into existence by chance. The Bible says, in the beginning, God created the heavens and the earth. And again, in 6 days, the Lord made heaven and earth, the sea, and all that in them is. Nowhere does it hint or suggest that long periods of time were required to bring our world into existence. Again, the scriptures say, thus the heavens and the earth were finished, and all the host of them. And on the 7th day, God ended his work which he had made. Again, the scripture says, Hebrews 4:3, the works which were finished from the foundations of the world. So the whole Bible makes it very plain that all creation was the work of God and executed and finished at the end of the first 6 days of this world's history. Creation is over. Today God is not creating, but is preserving and sustaining. The question of origins is not as insignificant as many people think. For what a man believes about beginnings affects to a great degree what he believes concerning destinies and purposes. This is no academic issue, friends. It is a basic issue between man and his God. If evolution were right, then in the infinite future, man would evolve into a being of such superior intelligent prowess that no problem would be beyond him. And we could overlook all the present inequity as simply gene deficiency. But that is not the answer, friends. The Bible has it very clearly that God made man perfect and in his own image, and man rejected God and turned this world into a chaos. And now, this is Joe Cruz saying goodbye for today.

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3: This is Max McLean. 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
7: 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The Lord's promises are pure, like silver refined in a furnace, purified seven times over. Psalm 12, verse 6.

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2: Inside the books is the record of all the times that God tried to save people.
3: Yeah.
2: Of every sermon they heard, every track somebody gave them, you know, every time that somebody made an appeal to them to give their life to Jesus.
3: That's right.
2: Every opportunity that anybody's ever had to read the Bible, to get to know the Lord, to give up sin, to become a follower of God, God, who's sitting on the throne, is going to reveal to them how much He loved them and how Jesus actually died on the cross for all their sins.
3: Yeah.
2: When people make good choices with God's blessing and help, they're creating a good character.
3: Right.

0: If they make bad choices and cooperate with Satan and reject God, then they are creating an evil character. Mm-hmm. And at the end of the thousand years, when people stand before God and see the books, the record, and everything God has done for them, they're going to see that what they are, they've created.
1: That's right.
0: Hello, we are back. White Horse Media is here with you, and this is part six. This is actually the grand finale of a six-part series on the Day of Judgment. If you are just tuning in, and if you've missed parts 1 to 5, you can watch all of them on our White Horse Media YouTube channel. I'm here with Joel Haywood, my friend.
2: Hi, Steve.
0: a fellow Bible student.
2: There you go. Yep.
0: And we have been going deep, Joel.
2: Yes, we have.
0: Do you ever scuba dive?
2: I actually haven't. I've wanted to, but I've only free dove.
0: I like to snorkel. I've scuba dived once on a vacation with my family. Seth and I went through the little program, and we were able to go down about 40 feet under the ground, and wow, that was close to I got to scuba diving. But my point is, in a previous program, I've mentioned that there's two different ways that we can study the Bible. There's the water skiing way, and then there's the deep sea diving way.
2: Right.
0: And what we've been doing in the last 5 programs, we're going to do the same thing now, is we are going deep into Absolutely. What the Bible says about the Day of Judgment.
2: Yeah.
0: And in our last program, we talked about the Day of Atonement, the sanctuary, and how one group is cleansed from sin through the blood of the sacrifice, and the other group is cut off. Those who don't humble themselves before God will eventually be cut off. And now this is our last program, and we're going into Revelation chapter 20. And this is a very solemn scene. Mm-hmm. We started out kind of on a light note, scuba diving. But when you really read Revelation 20, it is very, very solemn.
2: Yeah, it's heavy, you might say.
0: It is. So let's start with verse 11. And this is a scene. This is like the grand finale of the Day of Judgment. And as we've already talked about, there is a judgment going on now up in heaven that takes place before Jesus comes. Mm-hmm. And that judgment determines who are the people of God throughout all ages, the true people of God, who are going to go up and be with Jesus and live with him forever.
2: Right.
0: And then there's another group, which is unfortunately the vast majority of people who have ever lived, who are not going to be going to be with Jesus and living with him forever. They're going to face the final judgment of Revelation 20.
2: That's right.
0: So why don't you read verse 11? We can start there.
2: And I saw a great white throne and him that sat on it, from whose face the earth and the heaven fled away, and there was found no place for them.
0: Right. So here, John sees a great white throne.
2: Yeah.
0: And as we keep reading, this is the final day of judgment at the end of the thousand years. We know it's at the end of the thousand years because in verse 7 says, when the thousand years are expired. Verse 5 says, the rest of the dead lived not again until the thousand years were finished.
2: Right.
0: So we're at the expiration of this millennial period. It's expired now, and now there's a great white throne.
2: Right.
0: And so what do you think of when you think of a great white throne? Why does the Bible call God's throne on the final judgment day at the end of the millennium a white throne? Why isn't it a pink throne or a green throne? Why is it a white throne?
2: Well, white is, like, you think about the sanctuary service, there was white linen all the way around, and it signifies purity. God's throne is pure.
0: Yeah, it's not talking about the color of people's skin.
2: No.
0: It's not relating to black people or Asian people or brown people or white people.
2: No, no.
0: It's talking about purity, that we can all be pure. We know from Revelation chapter 7 that eventually all God's people are going to be clothed in white garments.
2: That's right.
0: Whatever the color of our skin, our robes are white.
2: Yeah, you and I aren't really white. We're a pinkish tan.
0: Yeah, I guess so. So, and so the fact that God sits on a great white throne is indicative that on the final day of judgment, everything he does is pure.
2: Yeah.
0: It'll be revealed to the whole universe, the universe up there and all the humans that have lived down here, that God is exonerated from any accusations.
2: That's right.
0: That everything God does is fair and just and true and transparent and honest.
2: Yeah.
0: And so, you know, if we're living a wicked life, this ought to terrify us.
2: That's right.
0: But if we have given our lives to God and we're trusting Him, this should be very encouraging to us that at the end of the day, you know, God's going to sit on a great white throne and everything's going to be made right.
2: That's right.
0: And I appreciate that.
2: Yeah, absolutely. So, we serve a God that is fair and just and pure.
0: That's right. So John sees a great white throne and the heaven and the earth flee away. And then read verse 12.
2: And I saw the dead, small and great, stand before God, and the books were opened. And another book was opened, which is the book of life. And the dead were judged out of those things which were written in the books, according to their works.
0: Read verse 13 too.
2: And the sea gave up the dead which were in it, and death and hell delivered up the dead which were in them. And they were judged, every man, according to their works.
0: Right, so this is describing a resurrection.
2: Yeah.
0: Because verse 12 says, I saw the dead, small and great, and then they're standing.
2: Right.
0: So the dead are resurrected. Mm-hmm. Same thing in verse 13. The sea gave up the dead which were in it. This is a resurrection. And we see the same thing in verse 5, that the rest of the dead, which is those that don't come up in the first resurrection, when Jesus returns after the first judgment going on now, Jesus comes. Yep. And delivers his people. Mm-hmm. Many of them he resurrects, the people of God. 1 Thessalonians 4 says the dead in Christ will rise first.
2: That's right.
0: And we who are alive and remain will go up to be with him.
2: That's right.
0: To be with the Lord forever. So there's a good resurrection and there's a bad resurrection.
2: Yeah.
0: John 5, 28 and 29, Jesus says, all that are in the graves will hear his voice. Some will come forth to the resurrection of life, mm-hmm. and some will come forth to the resurrection of damnation.
2: Right.
0: And this resurrection is the resurrection of all the lost.
2: Yes.
0: Who have ever lived, but who have not been cleansed, who have not been redeemed by the blood of the Lamb,
2: yeah.
0: who are not part of the saints of God, as we've read about in Daniel 7, the saints, judgments given to the saints, and it's the saints who possess the kingdom. So really, at the end of the day, you have two groups. You have the saints and the sinners.
2: Yeah.
0: And we're all sinners, but if we give our lives to Jesus and ask him to forgive us, then we can be transformed into saints.
2: That's right.
0: And our sins can be forgiven.
2: Yeah, praise God.
0: But those that don't want to have that happen to them, they remain in sin, they remain as sinners, and when they die, they wait until the final resurrection.
2: Yeah.
0: And this is what's happening here.
2: And like you said to me off camera earlier, this is the first time that essentially, the whole human family is all there together at the same time.
0: That's right. All the lost are resurrected, and all the saved whose sins have been blotted out by the blood of the Lamb, they are inside the city, the New Jerusalem, and all of the lost are outside the city. And when we see that from verse 7 and 8 and 9, that they're all the lost are gathered around the New Jerusalem. So at the end of the millennium, they're gathered around the city, they're resurrected, they're gathered around the city, a great white throne appears. And then it says, books are opened. They stand before God and books are opened.
2: Yes.
0: And another book was opened, which is the book of life. Now, in the book of life are the names of the saved.
2: Right.
0: But these people, their names aren't in the book.
2: Right.
0: Because they're not saved. Mm-hmm. That's why they come up in the second resurrection,
2: right?
0: In the wrong resurrection. And it says that they are, verse 12 says, the dead are judged. So here's the great day of judgment for them. They don't see the judgment that's going on right now in heaven.
2: Right.
0: They're not aware of that. But at the end of the millennium, if they're lost, then they are awakened to the final judgment, and they are very well aware of this.
2: Yes.
0: It's happening right in front of them.
2: Yeah, absolutely true.
0: Yeah, they're standing before a great white throne. They're standing before God. And it says they're judged out of those things which were written in the books. In other words, everything's recorded according to their works. Mm-hmm. So, you know, we're recording this program right now.
2: Yeah.
0: And I've been convicted about the fact that everything I do is recorded.
2: Right.
0: It's not just our recording here at White Horse Media.
2: Yeah.
0: You know, people record on their phones, they record videos, but we need to all realize that everything we do is being recorded, and it's in those books up in heaven. And if we're lost, we're going to face the record of our entire lives.
2: Yeah.
0: And,
2: you know, the Lord says every secret thing will be made manifest.
0: That's right. And it's going to be an awful thing for those that are not saved. And it says the dead were, verse 12, the dead were judged out of those things which were written in the books according to their works. Are works important? Do they have any significance at all?
2: Well, certainly. You know, I've heard it said that, how do you know an apple tree is an apple tree? Well, it's because it bears apples, right? So we know that we're saved by grace through faith. We're not saved by works whatsoever.
0: Correct.
2: But what does indicate that somebody is in a saving relationship with the Lord is that you begin to bear fruit, because he does not just take you and leave you the way that you are. He says, I want you to have a life that's in harmony with me. And so if we surrender ourselves to him, he transforms us from the inside out, and we bear Christian fruit, which is those works of righteousness.
0: That's right. That's good. I have fruit trees in my backyard, and this year I think I've got 8 trees that are going to bear fruit.
2: Yeah.
0: I have a lot of others that are not quite there yet, or some others. But anyway, trees bear fruit, and people bear works,
2: right,
0: which are their fruits.
2: Mm-hmm.
0: And if we confess our sins, Jesus will forgive us and cleanse us and bring us into harmony with his will, and then we start bearing good fruit instead
2: right.
0: of bad fruit.
2: Mm-hmm.
0: But if people reject him, eventually they're judged according to their works, their fruit.
2: Right.
0: Because that's the fair way to judge people.
2: Yeah.
0: You know, that's what God does, is he's fair and he's just and he's on a great white throne. And he's gonna take everything into consideration. And when people come up at the end of the millennium and they're judged, it says verse 13 says they were judged every man according to their works.
2: Yeah.
0: That tells me that what people are doing these days, if they're not forgiven, they are going to stand before God and be accountable for the lives that they've lived.
2: Well, and it's important to understand that, you know, when we talk about the relationship between faith and works and grace and all these things, you know, there's a lot of people that say your works don't matter, but the Bible says you're going to be judged by your works.
0: Mm-hmm.
2: And so you think, well, if I'm saved by grace, why is it that I'm judged by my works? Well, like we said before, it's because the works are a mere testimony of what's going on the inside. Your works are mere testimony of the condition of your heart.
0: That's right, exactly. It says in Ephesians, Paul says, by grace are we saved through faith, not of ourselves.
2: That's right.
0: It is the gift of God, not of works, lest any man should boast. But then the next verse, Ephesians 2:10, says, we are his workmanship.
2: Right.
0: Created in Jesus, Christ Jesus, to do good works.
2: Yeah.
0: So good works should come from the life of a person who truly is walking with God.
2: Absolutely.
0: And on the day of judgment, God is going to look at the works, and he's going to judge people based on their works. And in part 5 of this series, we talked about how on the Day of Atonement, there's 2 groups, right? One group is cleansed, and one group is cut off. And what's happening here is we're seeing the end result of those who are cut off, those
2: right.
0: who are resurrected to face their sins and to finally, ultimately, bear the consequences of those sins.
2: That's right.
0: Which is going to be it's going to be a nightmare. I definitely don't want to be in that crowd.
2: Yeah.
0: So we've got more to do. We're almost done with our series. We're going to take a quick break. So come back in just a few minutes.
1: I don't know if you've forgotten it, but sin is a choice. Nobody's forcing you to covet or lust or murder or steal or rob or disobey God in the first 4 commandments. Nobody's forcing anybody. The devil can tempt you, but he can't force you. You, of your own free volition, decide whether you're going to be faithful or unfaithful, whether you're going to steal or be honest. It's a choice.
0: Welcome back. Thank you for sticking with us. We are in Revelation chapter 20, and this is the grand finale of a 6-part series on the Day of Judgment. Joel, we were looking at verse 12 and 13 about all these people that are resurrected standing before the great white throne. And notice again at the end of verse 12, it says they were judged out of those things which were written in the books. And then at the end of verse 13, it says they were judged every man according to their works. Don't you think that those works, some of the things that God shows them at the end of the 1,000 years as they stand before him, have to do with their own works in their rejection.
2: Well, it has to be.
0: Of, uh, of

0: of the Lord's goodness.
1: Yeah, because we know that the Word of God says every knee shall bow and every tongue confess, right? And He doesn't force anybody to do that. We know that God is not a God of compulsion that way. When every knee bows and every tongue confesses, it is voluntary. And it's at this time when all the whole human family is alive together, that even those that are lost, they are in a position where they say, I was wrong.
0: That's right. And in those books is has got to be, for those that are lost, inside the books is the record of all the times that God tried to save people.
1: Yeah.
0: Of every sermon they heard, every tract somebody gave them, you know, every time that somebody made an appeal to them to give their life to Jesus.
1: That's right.
0: Every opportunity that anybody's ever had to read the Bible, to get to know the Lord, to give up sin, to become a follower of God, all of that is in the books.
1: Yeah.
0: And I'm convinced that when this whole mass of humanity who is not saved is resurrected at the end of the millennium and stands before the great white throne and is judged according to their works, that God, who's sitting on the throne, is going to reveal to them how much He loved them.
1: Yeah, absolutely.
0: How much He tried to save them, how He sent His own Son to pay the price for them, and how Jesus actually died on the cross for all their sins.
1: Yeah, and while that is just so sad, at the same time, though, it is really beautiful in revealing the character of God, because if you think about it, by that time, all of the heavenly hosts and the redeemed from the earth, they're all agreed that God's judgments are just and right and true. But it's not even until the lost, He shows the lost, and the lost bow the knee and confess. That is when the destruction of the wicked takes place, when everybody's in agreement. I mean, God's plan is so perfect that it is not until everybody agrees God is right and just that the destruction of the wicked is carried out.
0: That's right. The one who's sitting on the great white throne, who keeps a record of everything, who did everything He could possibly do to save people, their condemnation and their lostness and ultimately their punishment is on them.
1: That's right.
0: It's their responsibility. You know, I've thought about this before, that when in the beginning in Genesis, it says God made man in His own image. He said, let us make man in our image. So let us make man. So God is a creator.
1: Right.
0: And He made us in His image, which means that we have a certain little limited ability to create as well. Because if He's the creator, He made us in His image, then we have some creative abilities, which would be also through His power.
1: Right.
0: So when people make good choices with God's blessing and help, they're creating a good character.
1: Right.
0: If they make bad choices and cooperate with Satan and reject God, then they are creating an evil character.
1: Mm-hmm.
0: And at the end of the 1,000 years, when people stand before God and see the books, the record, and everything God has done for them, they're going to see that what they are, they've created.
1: That's right.
0: That they made themselves into what they are by their choices.
1: Yes.
0: And they could have allowed God to make them back into His image.
1: Right.
0: But now they're in Satan's image because they've chosen to go with the devil and with sin instead of with the Lord.
1: Yeah.
0: So, and then they see, you know, you are what you've made yourself into.
1: Yeah.
0: And God is not responsible for that. He did everything He could to save them, mm-hmm. and they're lost because of their own choices.
1: Well, it's so imperative to understand that Jesus is standing there saying, I want to make you into My image. I want to change your life. I want to give you what you need to be in a harmonious relationship with Me. I will do it. You just have to allow Me to do it.
0: That's right.
1: But if we persist on in not allowing Him to do that, we will inevitably be in that boat.
0: That's right. And then we have to carry our own sins. You know, in our last program, we talked about how, you know, the people of God who repent of sins and who trust in the blood of Jesus to cleanse them from all their sins of breaking His commandments, then those sins are removed from them.
1: Right.
0: And they're put on the head of the goat, which represents the devil. So the devil, at the end of this period, is going to bear his own sins, plus the sins of the people of God that have been put on him. But everybody else, all the lost people, they realize that Jesus paid the price for their sins. But because they didn't accept that, truly in their hearts, then they have to bear their own sins. Yes. And it's going to be a horrible thing to realize, you know, I'm here with all my sins on me, and it's not necessary. Yeah. All those sins were borne by Jesus. He paid the price, and they could have given them to him. They could have given them to the Lamb of God who takes away the sin of the world. But they rejected that, and now they've got to bear, they're responsible for their own lives, their own sins, and their own guilt.
1: Well, and what is very frightening to think about is that we know that when the Lord comes back, there's going to be many people that say, Lord, Lord, did we not do this in your name or do that in your name? They're people that profess to be Christian people, and he's going to say, depart from me, I never knew you. And could you imagine being somebody who went through life arrogantly thinking that you were in a saving relationship with God, but you weren't really surrendered, but you thought, it's fine. I profess with my mouth and everything's fine. And then you wake up in that second resurrection.
0: Yeah.
1: How terrible that would be.
0: It's a terrible thing. I know. I don't want to be in that second resurrection. Now, let's keep going. It says at the end of verse 13, they were judged every man according to their works. So God judges people individually based on what they individually have done.
1: Yeah.
0: And you would think that the punishment that comes to people is going to vary based upon their individual lives, their individual works. You know, somebody like Adolf Hitler is going to suffer more than somebody who grew up in a Christian church and, you know, didn't murder anybody, but just didn't want Jesus, wanted his own life and didn't make that final surrender. So in verse 14 and 15 is the punishment described. It says, and then death and hell were cast into the lake of fire, and this is the second death. So they die once when they're, you know, when we all die.
1: Yep.
0: And those who are, when Jesus comes, his people are resurrected to go up with him. And those who are lost at the end of the millennium, they're resurrected.
1: That's right.
0: And to stand before God. And then when they die in the lake of fire at the end of the millennium as their punishment, for them, it is the second death,
1: yes,
0: which is a death that has no resurrection. It says, this is the second death. And whoever was not found written in the book of life, which is where all the names of the saved are, he was cast into the lake of fire.
1: Yeah.
0: And my conviction, Joel, is that the judgment in the lake of fire is going to be fair.
1: Yeah.
0: It's going to be just based on people's works. It's not going to go on forever and ever and ever and burn forever and ever, because that's not just.
1: Right.
0: God doesn't do that. He judges people fairly.
1: Yeah.
0: Based on what they've done, he's on a great white throne. He's shown to be good and pure and unselfish, and he did everything he could do.
1: Yeah.
0: And those who reject him now have to pay the consequence of that.
1: Well, and if you think about it, the works that you do in 70, 80, 90 years on this earth, to say that the consequence for that has to be unending torment, that's not fair at all.
0: Yeah, that's right.
1: And can you imagine, you know, if you and I are parents, if our child was somewhere suffering, we couldn't be at peace. We couldn't be happy. Our hearts would be burdened for our kids. So could you imagine being somebody in the kingdom and you had a loved one that was supposedly burning in this never-ending torment? How callous would your heart have to be to then be happy and joyful,
0: right,
1: and yet knowing that the people that you love are tormented?
0: Yeah, that's not going to happen.
1: No.
0: And so the judgment is just based on what people have done, and the fire, this lake of fire, is the fire that God sends upon the world and upon the people that are there to basically cleanse his universe of sin.
1: Yeah.
0: It's a cleansing fire.
1: Yep.
0: And those who have rejected him, they're in that fire. They suffer according to what they've done. And then when that fire is over, in the very next verse in chapter 21, John says, I saw a new heaven and a new earth, for the first heaven and the first earth were passed away. So the lost, the lake of fire, Satan, sin, sinners, everything that gets burned up in that lake of fire
1: is gone.
0: Then all that passes away.
1: Yeah.
0: Right. And there's a new heaven and a new earth. And verse 4 says, God will then wipe away all tears from their eyes, and there shall be no more death, neither sorrow, nor crying, neither shall there be any more pain, for the former things have passed away. If people are burning forever, there would always be sorrow somewhere.
1: Yeah.
0: There would always be crying somewhere. There would always be pain somewhere. But it's not, the Bible says it's not going to be that way.
1: That's right.
0: Sin, sorrow, pain, suffering, Satan, his evil angels, all that are going to be, it's all going to be gone.
1: Yeah.
0: And then it says the former things have passed away. And verse 5 says, he that sat upon the throne said, behold, I make all things new. And he said to me, write, for these words are true and faithful.
1: That's profound to think about, that what he's doing, I mean, this is the great culmination of what he's been working out for thousands of years to eradicate sin from the earth, from the universe.
0: Yeah, this is the final moment. And

0: to me, it is done. It is done.
1: Yeah.
0: I am Alpha and Omega, the beginning and the end. I will give to him that is thirsty of the fountain of the water of life freely. God wants us all to be saved. He loves us all. He that overcomes shall inherit all things. I will be his God, and he shall be my son or my daughter. But the fearful, the unbelieving, the abominable, the murderers, which is breaking the sixth commandment, the whoremongers or sexually immoral, which is breaking the seventh commandment, the sorcerers, the idolaters, which is breaking the second commandment, and all liars, which is breaking the 10th commandment, shall have their part in the lake which burns with fire and brimstone, which is the second death. So the Lord puts it all together and he says, I want you to be with me. I want to give you the gift of the water of life freely.
1: Yeah.
0: But if you reject that, this is where you're going to end up.
1: Yeah, that is so profound because his plan, if you think about it, I've heard somebody say it like this. What the Bible starts with is a perfect people and a perfect relationship with God and a perfect environment. What the Bible ends with in Revelation 21, 22 is a perfect people and a perfect relationship with God and a perfect environment.
0: Excellent.
1: Yeah.
0: That's right. And God wants you to be there in the right place. He wants you and me, Joel, our families, those that we love. He wants us all to be in his kingdom forever and ever. So we hope that this six-part series has impressed you deeply, that Jesus is the only way. Now's the time for God to cleanse us from sin, to humble our hearts, to give our lives to him, to make sure that we are not with that group that suffers in the lake of fire on the final day of judgment. So, pray for yourselves, pray for us, pray for White Horse Media. We appreciate those that support our ministry and help us. 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We have a lot more information to give you. 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
3: With SRN News, I'm Jason Walker. As a deal, well, it's here. It's been reached with Iran. Correspondent Laura Winters has the story.
4: President Trump taking to Truth Social, writing, "The deal with the Islamic Republic of Iran is now complete. Congratulations to all. I hereby fully authorize the toll-free opening of the Strait of Hormuz and simultaneously herewith authorize the immediate removal of the United States naval blockade. Ships of the world, start your engines, let the oil flow." And Vice President J.D. Vance telling Fox News, "This deal will transform the Middle East for the next 50 years. Laura Winters reporting.
3: The Ukrainian President Volodymyr Zelensky and Russia's Vladimir Putin each spoke by phone separately Sunday with President Trump just days before the G7 summit, and it's likely Zelensky and Trump, while they discuss steps toward peace on the phone, will have further talks planned at the G7. Homeland Security Secretary Mark Wayne Mullen says the Trump administration has located unaccompanied migrant children who were previously unaccounted for. That during the Biden administration. More from correspondent Laura Winters.
5: We found 146,000 kids so far. 146,000 kids.
4: That's the head of Homeland Security, Mark Wayne Mullen, who estimates about 450,000 children went missing during the 4 years our southern border was wide open during the Biden-Harris administration under the direction of then Homeland Chief Alejandro Mayorkas. Mullen telling reporters it's believed some of these kids were sexually assaulted.
5: Some of these kids claim that they were raped 600 to 700 times.
4: Laura Winters reporting.
3: Well, a lot of trouble for New York police after the Knicks defeated the Spurs in game five, to win the NBA Finals. Multiple people were arrested. This is SRN.
6: As grain is drilled into the ground, a wheel follows which presses the soil down onto the seed. It is properly called a press wheel. It holds the dirt and seed in place, allowing the seed to germinate and die so other seeds might live. But who likes to be pressed upon? I had a job back in college working at an apple orchard. We ran apples through a grinder and then put the ground-up material under a press which squeezed out the juice. So, under some circumstances, being pressed upon brings out the best. Some people's best work comes about when they're pressed upon. Jesus was pressed upon. Men who didn't know what they were doing pressed upon him a death sentence not supported by truth but by false accusations. They pressed upon his brow a crown of thorns. They pressed him to the cross and held him there with nails. And your death sentence because of your sin was pressed upon him, causing him to die, allowing you to live. This is Rod Bieber with Seed Time and Harvest.
3: RN News. A new look at Catholics in America. Here's correspondent Michael Harrington.
7: It comes from the Pew Research Center, and it examines the faith group that nearly a quarter of the population belongs to. The study finds that the number of Catholics in the U.S. is declining and that more people are leaving Catholicism for Protestant denominations than the other way around. Among those Americans who convert to the Catholic faith, most common reason for doing so is that they have married a Catholic.

0: Michael Harrington reporting.
1: Even with Gay Pride Month celebrations, LGBT advocates are in retreat. There's been a strong backlash in the past few years, especially against the promotion of transgenderism to children. Many states have banned males from competing in female sports. At least 9 states have considered resolutions seeking to, quote, undo legal recognition of same-sex marriage. This is SRN News. Carolina Hurricanes have won the Stanley Cup Championship, suffocating defense in Game 6 to shut down the Vegas Golden Knights. Final there was 3-0. The New York Knicks still celebrating their first NBA championship in 53 years. Point guard Jalen Brunson led the way.
2: Words can't describe it, but I'll say I put a lot of time and effort into trying to be the best player I can be to try and help a team win. Just really thankful I have the organization, the coaching staff, my teammates to have my back every single day. I think that means the most to me.
1: Thousands of rioters battling police officers and security agents in Geneva Sunday. Riot police fired tear gas and water cannons at demonstrators ahead of the G7 summit in France. Officials say more than 80 people arrested. More details, srnnews.com.
3: Here's a verse of hope for you today from the Book of Psalms. The Lord's promises are pure, like silver refined in a furnace, purified 7 times over. Psalm 12, verse 6.

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1: This is Max Lucado. Prayer really is simple. Resist the urge to complicate it. Don't take pride in well-crafted prayers. Don't apologize for incoherent prayers. No games, no cover-up, just be honest. Honest to God. Climb into His lap. Tell Him everything that's on your heart, or tell Him nothing at all. Just lift your heart to heaven and declare, Father, Daddy. 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All we can summon is a plaintive, Oh, Father. If so, that's enough. Your Heavenly Father will wrap you in His arms. Here's my challenge for you. Every day for 4 weeks, pray 4 minutes. Then get ready to connect with God like never before. This is Max Lucado.

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1: Welcome to the Mercy Minute with Mercy Ship CEO, Dr. Michelle White.
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1: What is truth? 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Today's question, what brings real lasting joy?
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1: Jesus Christ said, "For this reason I came into the world to testify to truth." God's word has absolute truth. Here's what the scriptures say. Psalm 16 says, "I am always thinking of the Lord, and because he is so near, heart, body, and soul are filled with joy." And John chapter 15 says, "If you keep my commandments, you will abide in my love, that my joy may remain in you, and that your joy may be full." For more of God's truth, visit BibleInfo.com, a public service of the Seventh-day Adventist Church.
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6: Hi, I'm Marty Michaels, and welcome to Heartbeat. Macbeth had a very dark view of history. It is a tale told by an idiot, full of sound and fury, signifying nothing. Christianity claims that history is moving toward an intentional resolution. The tiniest spark of beauty along the way shines as a reminder of a good world that still bears marks of God's original design. Jesus Christ made it possible for the worst among us to be redeemed, liberated from the decay of sin and brought into the light. Let Christ restore you to your rightful place as a child of God today. Heartbeat is brought to you by the Salvation Army.

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6: With SRN News, I'm Rich Thomason in Washington. Friday's the day, Switzerland the place. A preliminary U.S.-Iran peace agreement is expected to be signed.
7: President Trump taking to Truth Social, writing, "The deal with the Islamic Republic of Iran is now complete. Congratulations to all. I hereby fully authorize the toll-free opening of the Strait of Hormuz and simultaneously herewith authorize the immediate removal of the United States naval blockade. Ships of the world, start your engines, let the oil flow." And Vice President J.D. Vance telling Fox News, "This deal will transform the Middle East for the next 50 years. Laura Winters reporting.
6: The ultimate fate of Iran's nuclear program, apparently still up in the air, will be subject to further negotiations in the coming 2 months. And as one war winds down, another rages on.
8: Ukraine's interior minister.

0: by Russian strikes. Russia also says its territory has come under attack from Ukraine.
1: That's the BBC's Simon Hancock. President Trump is Geneva-bound, headed to the G7 summit. Federal experts investigating deadly plane crash in Missouri. A pilot and 11 others are killed when a plane taking people on a skydiving outing yesterday crashed in a field and burst into flames. Stock futures higher, oil prices lower following announcement of the Iran deal. The Dow futures are up 440 points. This is SRN News.
2: 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Quote, God is love is written upon every opening bud, upon every spire of springing grass, the lovely birds making the air vocal with their happy songs, the delicately tinted flowers in their perfection perfuming the air, the lofty trees of the forest with their rich foliage of living green, all testify to the tender, fatherly care of our God and His desire to make His children happy. 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
1: The Pew Research Center offering a new look at American politics.
3: It seeks to bring nuance to the red-blue binary and breaks voters down into nine typologies based on their responses to a wide-ranging questionnaire. One of the largest of those nine groups is the faith-first conservatives, making up 12% of the electorate. Pew says these Americans anchor the Republican Party and are concerned primarily with issues having to do with faith, morality, and social issues. Michael Harrington reporting.
1: Codifying a ban on female pastors is not the only action the delegates to the Southern Baptist Convention's annual summer meeting took last week. SBC messengers also approved a resolution denouncing political violence and hateful speech. They approved another that called for humane

0: political battleground state, relies on a QR code printed on ballots to tally the votes. Legislators passed a law 2 years ago barring the use of that barcode for the official vote count beyond July 1st of this year, but no replacement method of tabulating votes was ever implemented. One of the instructions Republican Governor Brian Kemp laid out for lawmakers when he called the special session is to, quote, address issues created by that law. If the issue is not resolved soon, there's likely to be confusion and possibly litigation over the state's elections after July 1st, a special election to fill a U.S. House seat is scheduled for that month. Bernie Bennett reporting.
1: Prime Minister Keir Starmer says Britain will ban under-16s from using various social media apps. Starmer says he will fight back if big tech companies resist that initiative. More details, srnnews.com.
2: Here's a verse of hope for you today from the Book of Psalms. The Lord's promises are pure, like silver refined in a furnace, purified seven times over. Psalm 12, verse 6.

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1: The Word of the Lord grows. 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

Now we continue reading from the Word of God, Acts chapter 12, verse 20. This is about Herod. Now he was very angry with the people of Tyre and Sidon, and with one accord they came to him, and having won over Blastus, the king's chamberlain, they were asking for peace, because their country was fed by the king's country. On an appointed day, Herod, having put on his royal apparel, took his seat on the rostrum and began delivering an address to them. The people kept crying out, "The voice of a god and not of a man!" And immediately an angel of the Lord struck him because he did not give God the glory, and he was eaten by worms and died. But the word of the Lord continued to grow and to be multiplied. And Barnabas and Saul returned from Jerusalem when they had fulfilled their mission, taking along with them John, who was also called Mark. Now there were at Antioch, in the church that was there, prophets and teachers, Barnabas and Simeon, who was called Niger, and Lucius of Cyrene, and Manion, who had been brought up with Herod the Tetrarch, and Saul. While they were ministering to the Lord and fasting, the Holy Spirit said, "Set apart for me Barnabas and Saul for the work to which I have called them." Then, when they had fasted and prayed and laid their hands on them, they sent them away. So, being sent out by the Holy Spirit, they went down to Seleucia, and from there they sailed to Cyprus.

Acts 13:5. When they reached Salamis, they began to proclaim the word of God in the synagogues of the Jews, and they also had John as their helper. When they had gone through the whole island, as far as Paphos, they found a magician, a Jewish false prophet whose name was Bar-Jesus, who was with the proconsul, Sergius Paulus, a man of intelligence. This man summoned Barnabas and Saul and sought to hear the word of God. But Elymas the magician, for so his name is translated, was opposing them, seeking to turn the proconsul away from the faith. But Saul, who was also known as Paul, filled

with the Holy Spirit, fixed his gaze on him and said, "You who are full of all deceit and fraud, you son of the devil, you enemy of all righteousness, will you not cease to make crooked the straight ways of the Lord? Now behold, the hand of the Lord is upon you, and you will be blind and not see the sun for a time." And immediately a mist and a darkness fell upon him, and he went about seeking those who would lead him by the hand. Then the proconsul believed when he saw what had happened, being amazed at the teaching of the Lord. This is The Word, reading from the Bible without comment. And I'm your scripture reader, Nicholas Hope. Today, as usual, I've been reading from the New American Standard Bible Update. Be listening next time for more from The Word.

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1: Yourself in.
2: My friend John has a passion to share Jesus with Muslims. On an international flight, he sensed God leading him to give up his business class seat. He didn't know why, but he did it. That started an avalanche of requests from other passengers to switch seats. He said yes every time. He was on an adventure. Finally, he landed next to an African woman who didn't ask him to switch. John learned that her name was Fatima, that she was a Muslim who had never heard what the Bible says about Jesus. The next couple hours, John shared with Fatima the living words of Jesus. She drank them in. Finally, John said,
3: "Do you know how much God loves you? He put the idea in my head that I needed to give up my seat in business class. He had me move 5 times because he wanted you to know the salvation of Jesus." And she wept. The tears were running down her face. And I'm so excited that she received Christ.
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1: Our world is facing a global mental health crisis. Over 200 million people across this planet suffer from internet and social media addiction. More than half of all students have

0: or more a day on their devices are 70% more likely to have a risk factor for suicide. Over 90% of parents think social media is having a negative impact on their children's mental health. In fact, the Surgeon General suggests adding a warning label that states, social media can be toxic to the mental health of young people. 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
1: This is By the Way, and there's so much to learn about the history of the United States. Thinking about at least some of that history would be a good thing to do during the nation's Independence Day holiday weekend. Many of us, of course, will be busy enjoying a long weekend. One of the reasons we have the ability to have such times is that we live in a country where personal freedom is still important. The freedom to travel, to gather, to choose where you worship, and I hope you will this weekend. And so many other freedoms are blessings not enjoyed in other places in the world. If you do nothing else particularly patriotic this weekend, remember and say thanks to God for the many freedoms we enjoy in the United States. This is By the Way.
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1: Hi, welcome to Jesus Wins, a daily devotional by Elizabeth Talbot. This whole month of June, we will be exploring the topic, enjoying His peace. June 15, His Blessing. Blessed are the poor in spirit, for theirs is the kingdom of heaven. Matthew 5, verse 3. Who are

0: the fortunate, happy, and blessed ones? I am sure you've heard this classic story. A king was suffering from a painful ailment and was told that the only cure for him was to find a contented man, get his shirt, and wear it night and day. So messengers were sent through the king's realm in search of such a man, with orders to bring back his shirt. Months passed. After a thorough search of the country, the messengers returned without the shirt. "Did you find a contented man in all my realm?" the king asked. "Yes, O king, we found one, just one in all the realm." "Then why did you not bring back his shirt?" the king demanded. "Master, the man had no shirt." Paul Lee Tan, Encyclopedia of 7,700 Illustrations, Assurance Publishers, 1979, pages 272 and 273. In one of the most famous discourses, the Sermon on the Mount, Jesus announces the kingdom's manifesto, highlighting who these blessed ones really are. In 9 Beatitudes, Jesus turns the values of the world upside down, starting with today's devotional text, "Blessed are the poor in spirit," Matthew 5, verse 3. In Judaism, the poor in spirit and the materially poor were closely related concepts, as this is usually the frame of mind of those who are struggling to make ends meet. God has always shown a special concern for the needy and afflicted. As a matter of fact, the mission of the Messiah fulfilled in Jesus was focused on the poor. "The Spirit of the Lord is upon me, because he anointed me to preach the gospel to the poor," Luke 4, verse 18. How could the poor and the poor in spirit be called blessed? While the world venerated strength and power. The present tense of this particular beatitude is of much importance, for theirs is the kingdom of heaven, Matthew 5, verse 3. Not will be, as in other beatitudes. The poor in spirit not only have a future inheritance, but can partake of the blessings of the kingdom now, in the present. The poor have no other resource or hope than what is promised by God. And when all we have left is God, that's when we realize that God is more than enough. Yes, we are blessed.
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3: SRN News, I'm Rich Thomason in Washington. Wall Street futures are soaring as oil prices tumble following announcement of a memorandum of understanding between the U.S. and Iran.
4: Vice President J.D. Vance tells Fox News this deal means Iran will never be able to have a nuke. President Trump making the announcement on his Truth Social page, saying the deal with the Islamic Republic of Iran is now complete. Congratulations to all, explanation point. I hereby fully authorize the toll-free opening of the Strait of Hormuz and simultaneously herewith authorize the immediate removal of the United States naval blockade. Ships of the world, start your engines. Let the oil flow! Explanation point. Laura Winters reporting.
3: And there are some key differences in the way the U.S. and Iran are describing the deal, which may be signed on Friday. Talks on Ukraine and Moldova joining the European Union are underway today.
5: Viktor Orban's loss in the Hungarian election in April and a new position taken by his successor have allowed these talks to begin. They will focus first on democracy in Ukraine. Among other considerations, Kyiv will have to show it's made sufficient progress on tackling corruption. The overall accession process could run for years. With Ukraine's battle-hardened military and cutting-edge drone technology, President Zelensky argues the EU needs his country for the future security of the whole continent.
3: The BBC's Nick Beek, Russia unleashing a massive overnight attack on Ukraine's capital Kiev, a centuries-old religious site, heavily damaged. Five rescue workers were killed in northeastern Ukraine. The war expected to be discussed at the G7 summit in Geneva. President Trump is on his way there now. Stock futures are sharply higher on Wall Street. The Dow futures up 447 points. NASDAQ futures 610 points higher. This is SRN News.
6: You've probably heard of a popular TV show that has run for many seasons where contestants try to impress the judges with their musical performance skills. The end goal? To become the next big thing, an entertainment idol. 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We spend a lot of time keeping up with the trends. But let's not forget that one of God's original commandments had to do with not letting earthly things take the place of God himself in our lives. As we read in Leviticus chapter 19, verse 4, do not turn to idols or make for yourself any gods of cast metal. I am the Lord your God. 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
3: Pastor Rob Pazienza is senior pastor at Coral Ridge Presbyterian Church in Fort Lauderdale, Florida, president of the nationally prominent Coral Ridge Ministries. As part of SRN's Faith and Freedom series, we asked him why he feels America is a great country as our 250th birthday as a nation approaches.
7: We first have to ask what made it great in the first place. And what made it great in the first place was the Great Awakening and the big, bold biblical preaching that happened all throughout colonial America leading up to the Declaration of Independence. So the greatness of America is found in our biblical roots, our Christian heritage, and the opportunities that we now have 250 years later for the church in America to point back to those biblical roots to say, if we have any chance of preserving American freedom, it's through revival and it's through the church in North America waking up to what's happening in our culture.
3: Pastor Rob Pazienza adds that America's churches will continue playing a major role as America enters its next 250 years. This is SR.

0: Tara News. He lived his life on the very edge, and ultimately that is what led to his demise.
1: He was known as the Spider-Man of Yemen, and he has died after falling into a volcano crater. Authorities say 30-year-old Al-Kwaki Ibn Antar was climbing the steep walls of the Hardah Dam volcanic crater without safety equipment when he lost his grip and fell. Antar had gained fame for his high-risk climbing videos, which often went viral. Jason Walker reporting.
0: President Trump has celebrated his 80th birthday by announcing that preliminary agreement to end the Iran war and a UFC cage fighting event on the White House lawn. The UFC event, which is also part of the 250th anniversary of the Declaration of Independence, featured seven fights. More details, srnnews.com.
2: Here's a verse of hope for you today from the Book of Psalms. The Lord's promises are pure, like silver refined in a furnace, purified seven times over. Psalm 12, verse 6.

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1: This is Max McLean. What does Jesus tell the church at Laodicea? Listen to the Bible from Revelation 3 and 4. To the angel of the church in Laodicea, write, these are the words of the Amen, the faithful and true witness, the ruler of God's creation. I know your deeds, that you are neither cold nor hot. I wish you were either one or the other. So because you are lukewarm, neither hot nor cold, I am about to spit you out of my mouth. You say, I am rich, I have acquired wealth, and do not need a thing. But you do not realize that you are wretched, pitiful, poor, blind, and naked. I counsel you to buy from me gold refined in the fire, so you can become rich, and white clothes to wear, so you can cover your shameful nakedness, and salve to put on your eyes so you can see. Those whom I love, I rebuke and discipline. So be earnest and repent. Here I am. I stand at the door and knock. If anyone hears my voice and opens the door, I will come in and eat with him, and he with me. To him who overcomes, I will give the right to sit with me on my throne, just as I overcame and sat down with my Father on his throne. He who has an ear, let him hear what the Spirit says to the churches. After this I looked, and there before me was a door standing open in heaven. And the voice I had first heard speaking to me like a trumpet said, come up here, and I will show you what must take place after this. At once I was in the Spirit, and there before me was a throne in heaven with someone sitting on it. And the one who sat there had the appearance of jasper and carnelian. A rainbow resembling an emerald encircled the throne. Surrounding the throne were 24 other thrones, and seated on them were 24 elders. They were dressed in white and had crowns of gold on their heads. From the throne came flashes of lightning, rumblings, and peals of thunder. Before the throne, seven lamps were blazing. These are the seven spirits of God. From Revelation 3 and 4. Listen to the Bible. It's great for the soul.
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4: 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Why then do some of us expect yesterday's

0: His portion of heavenly manna, the Word of God, to keep us through today's challenges. On this program, we are going to change all of that. 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
1: Good morning, good morning, good morning. It is Monday, June 15, 2026. Hello, my name is L. David Harris. I am your host, and this is Your Daily Portion, where we give you God's Word every single day, and today is no exception. We are continuing in our lesson study series about how to have a right relationship with God, and our caption for today is Unforced, but with power. Wow. Unforced, but with power. We'll get into that in just a moment. But first, I'd like to say welcome to everyone joining us, especially if you're joining us for the very first time. 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Please, will you join our online community? Will you please let us know where you are in the world? I'm developing a map to see where the people who voluntarily say where you are in the world, so I can see where you are, not just in analytics and YouTube and all these other platforms. I want to see based on your self-reporting. Also, will you please, please click the contribute button? This is how Your Daily Portion is supported by listeners and viewers. Please, please, please, please, please, and thanks. Let's go ahead and pray. Father in heaven, thank you for giving us this day and giving us the daily bread of your word, the daily bread of all that we need. And I'm asking you, please, to show us how to live in power. In Jesus' name I pray. Amen. And amen again. We're living that way. Yes, yes. So the lesson writer actually said in the beginning of the lesson, have you ever wondered how Jesus maintained the motivation to labor, heal, comfort, preach, and teach so many people every day? We're told that he saw the multitudes and he was moved with compassion for them because they were weary and scattered like sheep having no shepherd. It was Jesus's love and compassion toward humankind that drove his labor. In a similar way, God's love in us should compel us. So now we know. Okay, so what is the driver? We know who is the driver, the Holy Spirit. What is the driver? Love. Love, God's love in us should compel us to feel the burden of leading souls to him and to his truth. So it's love that constraineth us, as Paul would have said, but we don't use that word anymore, right? But it's love that compels us. Love that compels us. So that's a good place for us to go ahead and begin our lesson study with our first lesson coming in from Matthew chapter 9. I'll read it one more time and add what I left out in Matthew chapter 9 and verse 36. But when he saw the multitudes, he was moved with compassion. You need to answer this question in your own time, in your own space with God. Am I compassionate? Are you compassionate? Some of us are less compassionate than others. And I don't mean people who are just evil. I'm not talking about that. But there are some people who just are not moved with compassion. Ask God if that's the reality for you, where you're not able to feel with people. You're not able to move based on people's needs. Then just ask God for power to do this. But he was moved with compassion on them because they fainted and were scattered abroad. And here is the clincher. As sheep having no shepherd. In another translation, it says they were bewildered and helpless. Can you imagine now your child being bewildered and helpless? He or she can't find his or her way home or not able to find a way through their trial, this difficulty that they've been carrying for so long, and they're helpless, they're bewildered like sheep without a shepherd. You're not around. Imagine you're, God forbid, like incarcerated. Imagine you are not able to help that baby that you have had, and they're by themselves. You're locked away from your children. Or if that's not an image that resonates with you,

0: Just imagine that there are people out here with no parents. And they're just, you wouldn't have to even imagine that. Like, this is the reality. They're like sheep with no shepherd. You know that there's a lot of promise in their bosom, and they don't have someone to help them at this present time. Jesus was moved with compassion when he saw this, when he saw this. 2 Corinthians chapter 5 and verse 14, and then we'll come through. I did say this, but let me read it. Now you know where it is. For the love of Christ constraineth us. For the love of Christ controls us. That means compel. It means to press, to hold together. God's work moves forward through love that compels, not forces, not pressures. And I know it seems like, okay, well, that's like a synonym. Like they're the same words. No, God is not dragging us into the mission that he's given us. He's not giving us guilt trips from the podium on a Sabbath morning when we talk to our brothers and sisters about whatever we're supposed to be doing or have the opportunity to do together. No, compassion produces action that reflects his character. And so the action step is that ask God to give you his compassion today. I said it already, but ask him, God, can you give me the kind of compassion that you have? I will say to you, I was speaking to a brother, a friend of mine, a couple of months ago, who was starting to feel finally the burden of ministry. He was downtrodden. And I don't laugh like it's a joke. It's not a joke, but I chuckle and I'm like, ah, welcome to ministry. Now you are fit to be a minister. You're starting to feel the burden of compassion. You're feeling the burden of care. And if you don't have that, then that means that something's wrong. So welcome to ministry. Look at people through Jesus's perspective and respond with care. Now we go through to our second lesson from Jeremiah chapter 20, Jeremiah chapter 20 and verse 9. Jeremiah chapter 20 and verse 9. And the Bible reads, his word was in mine heart as a burning fire shut up in my bones, and I could not stay. His message is like a fire that is shut up in my bones. I grow tired of trying to hold it in. I cannot contain. It's like fire, consuming energy. See, Jeremiah was struggling because whenever he would do exactly what God told him to do, there was a point in his ministry where it brought all kinds of problems to his life. And he was like, I will not teach about this no more. It's just too heavy. And when he tried to hold it back, he tried to hold back the calling. He tried to hold back the message. It was like fire. It's like trying to hold fire in a paper bag. He could not do it anymore. And of course, he had to move forward and give what God had given him. And so I'm thankful that the people of God in Revelation chapter 12 gave us an example in verse 11. They overcame him, meaning the devil, by the blood of the Lamb and by the word of their testimony. They loved not their lives even to the point of death. So they have personal evidence in their lives that people can see. And that's what it means to be a witness. The real experience of God that produces a testimony cannot be contained. Personal witness carries power because it is lived truth, like people see it all over you, and it's not something simply that you say. So what? Share a specific way God has worked in your life with someone today. How great works that God is doing in your life. It's unforced, but there is power because God's love compels us. Peace.
1: 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Always remember, we cannot live by bread alone, but by every word that comes from the mouth of God. This has been your daily portion with L. David Harris. Make it a great day.
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3: It was on June 15 in the year 1215 that the Magna Carta was signed at Runnymede on the banks of the Thames west of London. The Magna Carta limited the rights of the king and protected certain rights of the people. And although it was amended and revised over the years, it paved the way for reform. Now, the Bible is the real book of reform. In 2 Kings 23, King Josiah read in their ears all the words of the Book of the Covenant which was found in the house of the Lord. The result was Reformation. In the 16th century, the Reformation began when the Bible was presented to the people. The Word of God brings freedom, it brings opportunity, and it changes a person's life. The Bible opens your heart to God, and there's power in God's Word to keep you in the center of God's will. If there's a document that protects and blesses, that document is the Holy Bible. John Bradshaw, It Is Written.

John Calvin was born in Nyon, near Paris, on the 10th of July, 1509. He was thus only a child of 8 years old when Martin Luther, a man of 34 years old, nailed his famous 95 Theses to the door of the church in Wittenberg. Calvin did not experience the harsh upbringing that Luther had, but had a happy start to life, enjoying every prospect of success and numerous educational advantages. At the age of 12, he was appointed to a chaplaincy in a church in his hometown. His head was shaved and he received a tonsure. As he grew up, he wanted to become a priest and was soon noted for his intellectual ability, his blameless life, and his religious devotion. It was confidently anticipated that he would grow up to become a great defender of the Catholic Church. Calvin had heard of the new doctrines with a shudder, not doubting at all that those who believed them, the heretics, were worthy and deserving of the fires to which they were often taken. At the age of 14, a plague hit the town where Calvin was living, and so he moved from his town here to Paris and studied at the University of Paris. An interesting coincidence took place whereby one of his fellow pupils was a boy by the name of Ignatius Loyola. Ignatius Loyola would grow up to found the Jesuits, a movement very, very different from the one that Calvin would lead later in his life. Two pupils, both outstanding, but who would both have a vastly different impact on the world. Calvin later on left studying for the priesthood and went to study law after his father's footsteps and after his wishes as well. He completed his doctorate in law at the University of Orleans, but after the death of his father, he would reevaluate his course and direction in life. Calvin's cousin had joined with the Reformers, and whilst in public when speaking with him, Calvin would strongly defend the positions of the church and reject new teachings. When he was alone, he would ponder the words. Conviction of sin gripped him. He saw himself without an intercessor. Confession and penance were resorted to in vain, but none could bring about peace. One day he decided to visit a public square and he witnessed the burning of a martyr. He was filled with wonder at the expression of peace that was on his face, and he contrasted this with his own feelings of emptiness, doubt, and darkness. He knew that the martyrs rested their faith on God's word, and so he proposed that he would study the Bible to see if he could find the secret of their joy. As he studied the Bible, he found Jesus Christ. No one knows for sure when Calvin experienced conversion, but that he did is not open to question. His conversion was definite enough to cause him to relinquish all income from church sources and abandon any idea of entering the legal profession. This decision would have been costly, causing him to give up an immense salary and all comforts that he was accustomed to in life. Calvin joined a small band of Protestants and preached the gospel from home to home for 2 years. The authorities were determined to capture him and kill him, and they came to his place of abode. But due to the quick thinking of some of his friends, they detained the officers at the door for long enough to allow others to lower him out of the window, and he was able to flee the city. One thing that we learn from the life of Calvin is that no matter what you start out doing in life, it doesn't have to be that way for the rest of your life. He started out wanting to be a priest. His father wanted him to be a lawyer. He ended up doing neither of these things and would go on to be a great reformer who changed the face of the whole of Christendom. Maybe you're in a course of study that you don't really enjoy or know why you're there. Maybe you're doing something that your parents have imposed upon you and that you don't really feel is your calling. And God may be calling you to something different. And I want to appeal to you that if that is the case, then follow the leading of the Lord. You may have to change your course of study. You may have to change your occupation. But when you do that, that's when true satisfaction, purpose, and meaning
comes in our lives.

0: reveals that nearly half of all users paid late in the past year. Many people wouldn't make ends meet without them. Despite the popularity, more than half of the users regret using the method to make a purchase. 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
2: This is Shauna on Johnny Erickson Tada Sharing Hope. Today, Johnny reminds us that God's got 1,000 ways of showing his concern for your welfare.
3: And I should know that. And let me tell you how I know it. Many years ago, when my battle against pain shifted into high gear, when it began to really dampen my spirits and cause me to lose my joy, I realized I needed to shift into gear too. I needed to start believing with a capital B that there was more faith to be had, more hope to be found, more peace, more victories. The spiritual level that I was on back then, it just wouldn't do for this much more demanding battle. It was clear I needed more of Jesus, or I should say he required more of me. The captain of my salvation was calling me to advance further into enemy territory, to a new frontier of battle, a battle against the ho-hum status quo, against doubts about God and his intentions, a battle against fears of things getting worse, or even fears of the future. I needed to know that God was concerned for my welfare because my pain was completely blinding me to the reality of his concern. Really. What's more, back then, I needed to see those 1,000 ways of him showing his concern. And so I prayed. I mean, back then, I desperately prayed the prayer in Ephesians chapter 1. I would highly recommend it. Somewhere around the 17th verse, you got to pray that God's going to give me the spirit of wisdom and revelation. I'm going to pray that the eyes of my heart are going to be enlightened so that I can see hope, so that I can see those 1,000 expressions of his concern. I'm going to pray for more faith. Faith to see Jesus in all my pain. And then I stumbled across Isaiah chapter 63, verse 9. God opened the eyes of my heart to see something there I'd never seen before, and he revealed a fascinating side to his character in this passage. Because just listen to this. It is speaking of God's people who are doubting and fearing. God is speaking to his people who are blind to his concern. And it says, in all their affliction, God was

0: afflicted, and the angel of his presence saved them. In his love and in his mercy, he redeemed them, and he lifted them and carried them all the days of old. Now the prophet right there, Isaiah, he's reciting all the many ways God is concerned for his people. In all their distress, he too was distressed, and the angel of his presence saved them. Wow, did God open my eyes with that verse. And he gave me faith to see that beyond a shadow of a doubt, God's tenderness is aroused when I hurt. He knows when I suffer, and you're suffering too. He is touched by our tears. And he's not about to leave us alone in our misery. He's going to come to our aid. It may not be the exact remedy we want at the time. We want it. But he will show up. He has 1,000 ways of showing his care and concern for your welfare and mine. So back then, from then on out, I began to look for the thousands of ways God shows his concern. God opened my eyes and helped me recognize my caregivers, my medical helpers, as angels of his presence sent to save me. Sometimes it was a card in the mail, a friend at the door, an encouraging insight from the Word, or a phone call from someone in a distant place who was suddenly prompted to pray for me. And life began to change. My heart became grateful through my pain, and I got back my joy.
1: Friend, what are the ways God shows his tenderness to you? He does, you know. And if you don't know, then ask him to open the eyes of your heart, to give you faith and to restore your joy. And then, just be on the lookout for the many thousands of ways he shows you his concern.
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shackles of sin and defeat, captive to failure and doubt, bound by the tempter, condemned by his lies, I believed there was no way out. Then the Word and the Spirit cut through like a knife,

Hi, this is Lauren Stibgen with The Christian Working Woman. One thing that we can all agree on these days is that things feel heavy. There are so many social issues that are breaking daily into the news, and headlines can be polarizing. The polarization is most often political. As believers in Jesus Christ, are we overthinking politics? Have you made politics an idol? This week, we will explore some of the pervasive ways that politics can become an idol and how we can turn to the Bible for wisdom. Why would I want to even touch this idol with the proverbial 10-foot pole? Well, because the real work that we do at work matters for the kingdom. What is sure, a political candidate or law will never save someone from sin. Only Jesus can. And living up to the greatest commandment to love God and love our neighbors as ourselves can get very clouded when politics becomes part of our identity, when they become an idol. A woman in one of my professional groups recently shared that she was afraid to share her Christian faith because one of the churches in her community had been very outspoken about the political climate in their community. Being known as a Christian alone has raised so much angst in her community, she didn't even want to share. By the numbers, over 50% of workers expressed concern over the impact of conversations about politics at work, but nearly 40% of U.S. workers have engaged in that political discussion at work. Of this group, 60% report that these conversations have impacts on their productivity. Add to this mix other matters that we care most about, sharing our faith. When these two topics blend, you will have half of your audience concerned about the conversation and not in a good way. Can we keep politics in their proper place? Can we engage but still follow Paul's advice in Romans 12:2 to not conform to the pattern of this world, but to be transformed by the renewing of our mind? Have we conformed to the world so much that we have lost our salt? Do we behave too much like the culture going on around us? This week is not about politics, but it is about how we can check in with ourselves to see if politics have become an idol in our lives. As followers of Jesus, we are called into a dual citizenship. How we represent our Heavenly One matters. You have been called by God, but do you ever wonder how to live out your calling at work and in life? This is exactly what we talk about in each episode of our podcast, Walking Worthy. 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

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Crazy, right? 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
2: With SRN News, I'm Rich Thomason in Washington. The commander-in-chief is touting a preliminary peace agreement with Iran, a deal that he says will result in a full reopening of the Strait of Hormuz, as well as a

0: President on his way to Europe for the G7 summit. Along with the Iran situation, Russia's war on Ukraine will be discussed. Russia launching yet another massive attack on the under-16 crowd from using a range of social media apps.
1: Prime Minister Keir Starmer has told a news conference he will fight back if technology companies resist the social media apps ban intended to protect children from harmful content and excessive screen time. He says he is not prepared to compromise on the safety and happiness of our children. The move makes the UK part of a growing global movement to tighten online safety for children. Australia, Canada, Brazil and Indonesia have introduced legislation or requirements for children's access to social media, whereas France, Spain, Denmark, Thailand and South Korea are among others studying or developing similar approaches. I'm Charles de Ledesma.
0: A dozen people died in the crash of a plane on a skydiving outing yesterday in Butler, Missouri. The aircraft went down in a field and burst into flames. On Wall Street, Dow futures 534 points higher. This is SRN News.
2: 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Quote, God is love is written upon every opening bud, upon every spire of springing grass, the lovely birds making the air vocal with their happy songs, the delicately tinted flowers in their perfection perfuming the air, the lofty trees of the forest with their rich foliage of living green, all testify to the tender, fatherly care of our God and His desire to make His children happy. 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Have a great day.
0: Teenagers are thinking about God.
3: A new poll from the Barna Group finds that American adolescents between the ages of 13 and 18 are wondering if God exists. 57% say they feel pressure to get an answer to that question. The survey also reveals that 57% of teens feel pressure to try and figure out if God loves them. Christian leaders say numbers like this make it clear that the country's young people form one of the most important mission fields available to believers today. Michael Harrington reporting.
0: The United Nations is again sounding an alarm about anti-Christian violence in Nigeria. The Office of the UN High Commissioner for Human Rights says it's being swamped with reports of attacks by Muslim terrorists on believers in Nigeria, and women are suffering the most. The UN says there's been a surge in abduction, sexual violence, forced marriages, and enforced disappearance, especially in the country's northern and middle belt regions. This is SRN News. In Georgia, a U.S. Senate hopeful celebrates being President Trump's latest MAGA pick in the GOP primary.
4: Representative Mike Collins celebrated his 11th hour endorsement from President Trump on Sunday and dismissed any ideas that the Republican president's stamp of approval is a risky bet in a potential showdown with Democratic Senator John Ossoff in November. Mr. Trump disclosed his choice of Collins over former football coach Derek Dooley in a middle-of-the-night social media post that praised the second-term congressman for his loyalty. The Republican candidates are competing Tuesday for the chance to unseat Ossoff in one of the most closely watched campaigns in the November midterm. Elections. Bernie Bennett reporting.
0: The Congolese Ministry of Health reports confirmed Ebola cases in Congo, increasing to 782 with 181 deaths. The outbreak, declared on the 15th of May, caused by a rare strain of the virus which lacks an approved vaccine or treatment. More details, srnnews.com.
5: Here's a verse of hope for you today from the Book of Psalms. The Lord's promises are pure, like silver refined in a furnace, purified seven times over. Psalm 12, verse 6.

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1: Our local high school football team had the most dramatic turnaround I think I've ever seen in a high school team. They had only scored in two games the season before, yeah. A new coach took over, and the next

0: season. They were in the state championship and were on top many years after that. They actually had a coach who molded winners. And I had a son who was coming up in the ranks and soon would be playing football for him. And I pointed out to my son this coach's successes and one of the reasons why he was so successful. See, my son had said to me, Dad, I want to play. And he told me the position he'd like to play. And I said, well, listen, you need to trust that coach because one of his gifts is knowing what position each guy is going to play best. Now, this coach would change players' positions around, and often that would meet with great resistance from them. They'd say, hey, coach, I want to be a, you know, and they'd fill in the blank with whatever position they thought they should play. And he'd say, no, you're going to play this position. You know what? Over and over, they'd end up being all conference, all county, and thanking the coach. So I told my son, trust the coach for the best position to play. You know what? I'm going to tell you the same thing. I'm Ron Hutchcraft, and I want to have a word with you today about let the coach place you. So our word for today from the Word of God begins in John chapter 21, verses 17 through 19. Jesus is talking to Peter, and he says, Peter, feed my sheep. I tell you the truth, when you were younger, you dressed yourself and went where you wanted, but when you are old, you will stretch out your hands, and someone else will dress you and lead you where you do not want to go. Jesus said this to indicate the kind of death by which Peter would glorify God. And then he said to him, follow me. Well, Peter turned and saw John following them, and when Peter saw him, he asked, Lord, what about him? Jesus answered, if I want him to remain alive until I return, what is that to you? But you must follow me. Interesting. Peter seems to be questioning the coach here. He's questioning, in a sense, the position he's going to play compared to the position John's going to play. Now, the Lord has a position on his team that you're created to play, my friend, that you're gifted to play. And he's saying to you, like he said to Peter, don't worry about somebody else's position. You play your assignment. And each of us has one. We know that from 1 Corinthians 12, verse 6. There are different kinds of working, but the same God works them in all men. That includes all believers. To each one, the manifestation of the Spirit is given for the common good. Now, first of all, you got to believe he has a position for you to play in his family, in his work on earth, because it says all believers have it. Secondly, you trust him to give you the assignment where you can do the most. It might not be the position you wanted to play, like some of the guys on our local football team. Maybe you wanted to be in front, and he's got you working backstage. Maybe you wanted to be backstage, and he's got you working in front. Maybe you wanted to lead, and he has you being a follower right now. Or you want to follow, and right, he's pushing you to be a teacher. He's pushing you to be a leader. Maybe he's teaching you to learn to do humble tasks right now. Maybe you want to be doing right now, and he's actually assigned you to be preparing instead. You see, our coach not only sees your talents, he sees your potential. He created it, after all. So don't chafe if he asks you to play in a position that's different from the one you want. He's the one who wired you, who created you, he's assigned you, and that was for a specific assignment. And he knows where you'll play the best. And he knows what position will do the most for you and for his kingdom. So hang in with the assignment the coach has given you. You are right now where you can contribute the most, learn the most, and share the most. Let the coach place you.
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2: When husbands and wives engage one another in angry combat, they often feel hurt, rejected, insulted, and assaulted by the other person. But when these battles are analyzed objectively, the pain resulted not from intentional infliction of emotional harm, but from the natural consequences of differing assumptions.

0: For example, a man might assume Saturday is his day to golf or watch a game on television because he worked his fingers to the bone all week and he deserved a day off. But his wife might justifiably assume he would take the kids off her hands for a few hours because she'd been wiping running noses and changing diapers all week long. How can we avoid the stresses of differing assumptions at home? We can cope with anything if we see it coming in time.
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1: If you're feeling tired, then today is a good day for you to cling to this verse. I'm so glad that God gives me strength when I'm tired and worn out. I'm so glad that God gives me power when I feel weak in my spirit. And I'm so glad that God never grows tired or weary. He does not sleep or slumber. He's our strong tower, keeping watch over us day and night. So we don't need to worry about tomorrow, my friend. God promises to give us the strength we need to face whatever comes our way. Put your trust in Him and wait for Him. Watch and see the amazing things He will do in your life.
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1: The resurrection is vital. This is Ken Ham, an Aussie transplant with a passion for God's Word and the Gospel. Many Christians only think about the resurrection of Jesus around Easter, but we should reflect on it all year round. You see, the resurrection secured the hope of every believer for eternity. The apostles believed that Christ's resurrection was so important that it became the heart of their message. And you'll find it all through the New Testament. Paul even writes that if Christ wasn't raised, our faith is useless. Because they'd seen the risen Christ, the apostles preached the gospel with confidence and turned the world upside down. And this week, we're going to learn how to defend Christ's resurrection.
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0: There are a number of important loose ends that have yet to be tied up.
1: The deal, while crucial, is just a beginning. It will kick off a period of 60 days during which the US and Iran will have to agree on how to destroy and remove Iran's nuclear material. That in itself could easily falter. The exact status of the Strait of Hormuz is also something over which divergent views are still apparent. And the timing of sanctions relief and the unfreezing of Iranian assets is still not consistent between both parties.
0: Word of the deal comes as the G7 summit gets underway in Europe.
2: Top of the list of priorities for G7 nations is reopening the Strait of Hormuz so that oil and gas from the Persian Gulf can flow out again to world markets. France and Britain have a proposal to help with that. They are offering warships that could help escort tankers through the strait and also get rid of any mines. That proposal is expected to be discussed as part of wider talks on the Middle East, both at a leaders' dinner that kicks off the G7 this evening and through the next 3 days of talks to Wednesday.
0: That's correspondent John Lester. Crude prices have tumbled down more than 5% since the deal was unveiled. Today's AAA national average for a gallon of gas, $4.06, down a penny from yesterday and 46 cents lower than a month ago. The latest Russian attack on Ukraine killed 11 people, wounded more than 50 others. The assault also damaging a renowned religious site in Kiev. On Wall Street, stock futures higher. The Dow futures are up almost 500 points. This is SRN News.
3: The story is told of a sheep rancher who needed help dipping sheep. He had some family members who had no experience with sheep but were willing to help. The rancher needed to be gone for a while, leaving his quote-unquote help to dip sheep. When he got back, they hadn't dipped even one. They couldn't get any sheep to go through the tank. The rancher got one big sheep, gave it a swift kick on the back end, sending it into the tank, and once that one went through, the rest crowded behind and followed into the stinky dip tank. Well, as sheep, they go after somebody else goes. Jesus didn't say living as one of his followers would be easy. While he didn't sin, he was tempted relentlessly by Satan. The Jewish religious leaders purposely set up snares trying to catch him in his words. He knows exhaustion, hunger, and poverty, and he lived to serve others. He knows what this life is about. Are you willing to follow him in this life? This is Rod Bieber with Seed Time and Harvest.
0: A counterattack is being launched against assisted suicide.
4: Lawsuits have been filed in New York and in Illinois aimed at overturning laws permitting people to take their own life with the help of a doctor. The suits are the work of a coalition of disability rights groups and patient advocates. They argue that the suicide laws discriminate against people with disabilities who are more likely to be coerced into taking their own life and violate both the Constitution and specific federal civil rights statutes. Michael Harrington reporting.
0: Evangelical Christians continue to be one of President Trump's key constituencies. An AP NORC poll finds that about two-thirds of white born-again Protestants approved of Mr. Trump's overall performance in April. Mr. Trump won the support of about 8 in 10 white evangelical Christian voters in 2020 and 2024. Prominent clergy members have been some of the president's strongest backers. Robert Jeffers, senior pastor of First Baptist Church in Dallas, is among them. This is SRN News. Lord Stanley's Cup heading back to North Carolina for the first time in two decades.
5: The Carolina Hurricanes won their second Stanley Cup championship and first in 20 years on Sunday night, shutting down the Vegas Golden Knights 3-0 in Game 6 of the Cup Final. Brandon Bussey, whose entrance late into Game 3 helped turn the series around, recorded his first career playoff shutout in stopping 22 shots. Taylor Hall scored just 3:47 into the game to set the tone. 37-year-old Jordan Staal scored 6 of his 8 playoff goals in the Cup Final to take home the Conn Smythe Trophy as playoff MVP. He's the oldest player to do so in NHL history. I'm Geffen Coolball.
0: President Trump has celebrated his 80th birthday with the UFC cage fighting event on the White House lawn. The event featured 7 fights and thousands of spectators. More details, srnnews.com.
6: Here's a verse of hope for you today from the book of Psalms. 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Psalm 12, verse 6.

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1: I'm sitting across from him, and that's when it hit me. You don't know this person. You don't know what to talk about. You don't know how to get the conversation going. This is not going to be an 80s TV sitcom. You know, that's when it hit me there. I'm a dreamer.
2: Yeah.
1: So I dream it up in my head. 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
3: All right, so we're going to talk about, in my mind, a critical topic today.
2: I think it is, too. I think everybody at some point could resonate with this.
3: I'm not sure we've ever talked about specifically this one.
2: No.
3: I can remember the first time I heard this phrase, father wound. I think late 20s. Had no idea I had one. Never even thought about it. And I was reading Robert Lewis's book, Raising a Modern Day Knight, and he used that term. And as soon as I read those two words together, I knew immediately. It was like, I have that. I don't even know what it is. I know I have it. So we've got Kia Stevens in the studio today. And Kia, welcome. First time ever on Family Life Today, right? Welcome.
1: Yes. Thank you for having me, Dave. And Ann, it's a pleasure to be with you.
2: We're really glad you're here. Your book, Overcoming Father Wounds. And the subtitle, Exchanging Your Pain for God's Perfect Love.
1: Yeah.
2: Whew.
1: Yeah.
2: So many of us, just hearing that, overcoming father wounds. I don't think I knew I had a father wound. But I did.
1: Mm-hmm.
2: And as Dave started working on his and talking about it, and we went to seminary and we got into some counseling classes of how to counsel.
3: And we thought we were going to learn how to counsel others.
2: When you got counseled yourself.
3: And we realized we
2: got
3: to dig into our own stuff.
2: Oh, and that's when I started to see, like, whoa, I've got a bunch of wounds.
1: Mm-hmm.
2: But for you to write about it, that's something that has resonated with your heart.
3: So, Kia, tell us what you do. I know you're with Entrusted Women. What is that?
1: I started off, I wanted to write a book. I really have wanted to write this book since I was in high school. I felt like the Lord, it's actually 26 years that the Lord gave me this impression on my heart because I knew there was a neediness on the inside of me.
2: Yeah.
1: I couldn't unpack what that was. So literally when I was in college, I started working on this book off and on. I graduated, got married, and I discovered a conference for women writers. I was going to take this book there and I was going to get discovered and I was going to be famous. Let's all have a good laugh. And I was teaching at the time, an elementary school teacher. That's what my trade is. And so I had my little book baby on an external hard drive. My little book baby on an external hard drive. That's when I discovered, okay, I started to realize it's about father wounds. And I was in the classroom having a meeting with a superior and I go to move my computer from the teacher desk to a student desk, and my little external hard drive with my little book baby was on there. And when I transferred that laptop over to the student desk, the external hard drive slipped out the USB, fell onto the floor, and I had dropped it many times before, but that time I realized I lost everything.
2: No.
1: And I literally went into a little depression.
2: Yeah.
1: But that was God's sovereignty. And it set me on a path to start blogging. And it was really great because it gave me an opportunity to engage with the women that I believed I was called to reach. And so I started engaging with them and then got sidetracked with Entrusted Women. You mentioned that, where I saw a lack of minority representation in the Christian writing and speaking world. I would go to these writing conferences. There would be like 10 people there. So I said, what is a way that I could reach this demographic that's not being reached and share the information so that more people can get an opportunity to publish a book? So that was a sidetrack, but it was the very thing that God used to open the door for me to get a book deal.

0: And I speak on that subject. And then outside of that, I run around like a chicken with my hair cut off because I have teenagers married for 20 years. Mm. Praise the Lord.
1: A lot of couples are giving marriage whatever time and energy is left after work, kids, and everything else, and it's starting to take a toll. I bet a lot of you can relate to that.
2: I can.
1: And many are growing spiritually as individuals, but they're not connecting spiritually as a couple.
2: As a

0: you take that very first step.
1: And if you've wanted to do something for couples, but you really didn't want to build it from scratch, this is a super practical way to move forward. Purchase 10 or more workbooks and we'll include the full video study. 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And again, just enter the discount code STRONGFAMILIES.
0: How did this story come?
1: Yeah, I mean, if
0: obviously it's a very specific topic, which, you know, as you hear it and read it, I think a lot of us go, oh boy, didn't even know I had this. Mm-hmm. But I think it impacts a lot of people. So what's your story?
2: My parents got married with little knowledge of each other. My mom was the daughter of a Baptist pastor who was a great man, really well known in the community, but he was not an affectionate father. I think it starts there, right? Mm-hmm. Because to say it started with me would be a fallacy. We need to see how did we get here. My mom had the notion that you get married and it's just a fairy tale. Mm-hmm. And it just works out. So she met my father, who was actually her waiter on a cruise ship.
1: Wow.
2: She went with some of her girlfriends. And my father, he's still a good looking man. He's still a good looking man, and he was even more good looking then. He's Haitian, so he has an accent. He speaks many languages. He knows about food. He's a chef, you know, so he was really a charmer. And my mother was naive. Mm. He's several years her junior, and they struck up a relationship when the ship docked and he had free time. He went with them and they kind of fell in love, kept this relationship going until his tenure on the ship ended. And then he moved to the States and they got married.
1: Mm. Wow.
2: Mm-hmm. In the living room of my grandparents' home.
1: Whoa. So mm-hmm. Your grandfather married them, probably the pastor?
2: I don't know if he married them, but I know that my grandfather had reservation. And so now you have this relationship that's really set up to fail from the very beginning. Mm-hmm. And it did. It spontaneously combusted and my parents had a tumultuous end. I was 3. I thought I was a baby, but I was actually 3. And
1: any siblings?
2: No siblings.
1: Okay.
2: I said, one is enough. My early memories of my father are at visitation centers. Mm. I remember there being cubicles that I would go in and we would have a time limit. I'd spend time with him, then we'd leave. I have one remembrance of going to his apartment complex and there was another a woman there. Mm. And I remember being in the kitchen looking at them, but I wasn't really paid attention to. Mm. And then outside of that, I have more recollection of him leaving gifts on the front porch of my grandparents' home, which I appreciate because I know that that is more than some people yeah. received. And I do have one memory of him taking me to get a bicycle. Mm. That was the extent of my relationship with my father growing up, which I was okay with. You don't really know mm-hmm. that something is dysfunctional or not the way God intended until you see it up close.
1: That was your normal.
2: That was my normal, mm-hmm. right? So when I went to college, I remember being in a dorm room of a friend and I asked her about this bookshelf that she had in there. And I said, where'd you get that from? And she said, oh, I made it with my dad.
1: Ooh.
2: It was like a ton of bricks because she was saying in that one statement, I have a relationship with my father. And this is what we did together. Mm. And I hadn't done anything with my dad. And for whatever reason, it brought to the surface a lot of emotion and pain that I had surrounding my relationship with my father. And I remember just doing my best to not show that I was emotionally shaken up by that and get to my dorm room and just sob.
1: What do you think it is that you were feeling that made you just break down?
2: Jealousy, loss. Grief is like that, comes in waves. Mm. I wouldn't have been able to have the language to say I was grieving, but I was grieving what she had that I didn't have. Mm. And I simultaneously wanted that. And also knew it was probably going to be impossible

0: for me to get it. So then that's a little bit of acceptance, right? Mm. Where you have to accept the things you cannot change.
1: Yeah.
2: I mean, what'd you end up doing with that? Did you tell anybody or was it just... You kept it inside.
0: I went to someone who was like a mentor for me and told her. And little did I know, she also had a situation with her biological father. And so it was so comforting. And then she rolls out for me this prescription. I'll call it a prescription. And I'm kind of a prescription girl. You know, I want you to tell me what to do so I can fix this. And if you fixed it like this, then I should be able to fix my situation in the exact same way that you did.
1: And it probably won't take long either.
0: You just add water and stir.
1: Yeah.
0: And voila. I wrote this letter to my dad detailing all of the events that I could remember that he missed from kindergarten on up to high school. And I want you to be in my life. I want us to start from where we are right now.
1: When you wrote it and sealed it and sent it, what was your hope?
0: My hope was that he was going to write me back and all of a sudden we're going to have an 80s TV sitcom relationship, right?
2: The Huxtables.
0: Huxtables. I'm a child of the 80s and I don't know who didn't grow up in the 80s on The Cosby Show.
1: That was our favorite show.
0: Family Ties, yes. Family Matters, Growing Pains. You know, we see these ideal families and we see the relationship and the father's comedic and he's funny and he's
1: there.
0: He's present all the time. He doesn't works occasionally.
1: Work?
0: Yeah. And we live in a really expensive brownstone in New York. But our father is always, he just occasionally delivers a baby. You know, that's what I was thinking that we were going to have that type of chemistry. And I remember he did write me back, but I was always the initiator. I was always initiating.
1: Well, what did he say when he wrote you back?
0: I don't remember much. I remember him saying, I love you. I remember him saying, I love you. I remember that his handwriting was hard for me to decipher. Mm-hmm. I mentioned he's Haitian, and he kind of writes like part Creole, part English. Mm. Part I can't read your handwriting, you know. that's just you know. So I made out what I could. But I remember when I got back home from college and we went to this Mexican restaurant. My dad loves Mexican food. I'm sitting across from him, and that's when it hit me. You don't know this person. Having a conversation is not going to be easy. You don't know what to talk about. You don't know how to get the conversation going. This is not going to be an 80s TV sitcom. Mm. You know, that's when it hit me there. But I'm always this visionary that, you know, I'm a dreamer.
1: Yeah.
0: So I dream it up in my head. I just expect it to manifest until I'm sitting right there in reality. And I'm like, oh, it's not going to be like that.
2: So what'd you do with that thought? I mean, did it discourage you?
0: I kept no. No? I'm a fighter. I am a fighter.
2: So I
0: pursued more. I pursued more. I gave more gifts. I didn't have any money, but I would take some photos from my mom's photo album. She had those, you know, when you went to Ole Mills. I don't know if y'all did Ole Mills.
2: Oh, yeah.
0: And you pose. They had the little background that dropped down.
1: Yeah.
0: I took those, which I know she probably paid a nice little penny for, and I would make gifts for my father.
1: Come on.
0: I desperately wanted the 80s sitcom, and I was going to do whatever I had to do to get it. Mm. And so now in my 40s, that's why I did it.
2: Mm-hmm.
0: All of this time, I've been saying, I just want you to love me. I just want you to see me. Mm. If I do this, will you see me? Will you meet my emotional needs? Will you be the father that I never had? Will you tell me that I'm beautiful and I'm intelligent and I'm valued and I'm wanted? So I'm just going to do this one more thing because I just want to be loved.
1: Mm. We all want to be loved.
0: We all want to be loved.
2: Especially by our dad.
1: Mm-hmm. Yes.
0: Oh, yeah.
2: That's where it starts. Mm-hmm. And he never did?
0: He does in his own way.
2: Mm.
0: You know, now, I think that him leaving the gifts on the front porch of my grandparents' home, that was him
1: trying.
0: Was
1: his way of trying.
0: When he bought that bike, Mm-hmm. That was his way. My father wasn't fathered.
1: That's what I was going to say. Your dad was already handicapped coming right. in, as most of us are.
0: Yeah. And my mother wasn't fathered in the way that would help her to choose wisely.
1: Yeah.
2: What did you do with the wound?
0: I think when you begin to identify that you have a wound, number one, you have a choice. Because I knew with this book, with the title Overcoming Father Wounds, there's going to be three types of women. One woman is going
2: and
0: to...
2: And men, by the way.
0: And men.
2: Yeah.
0: One woman's going to be like, yeah, like Dave, that's going to say, oh, I got this. I have a father wound. Hmm. Another type would be someone who looks at the book and says, I have it, but not today, Satan. You know, I'm not going to deal with that.
1: And why do you think we do that? Why do we avoid it?
0: I would say fear.
1: Me too.
0: I use this analogy of being in the dark and there's a rattlesnake right next to you, but you're in the dark. Mm. So you don't know unless you hear the tail kind of shake. Mm. But when you turn the light on, it's like, oh, there's a rattlesnake. What am I going to do? And you can run, you can do all these things. And I think delving into your wounds is like turning the light on. Mm-hmm. You might kind of know there's a rattlesnake in the room, but if I don't turn the light on, I don't know for sure. Mm-hmm. And I don't have to deal with it. Similar to your father wounds, like, I think I might have it, but life is okay. You know, our marriage is... We're okay. We're still together. We stayed together longer than my parents did.
1: Which is interesting because Dave, I would say you're an avoider of conflict. Mm-hmm. He recognized he had a father. I'm talking for you, but I think you recognized it for sure. But it wasn't until we got married that anger started popping up. Mm-hmm. Mm-hmm. There were consequences mm-hmm. of it, and he didn't know where it was coming from. I didn't know where it was coming from. And so maybe you're in that situation you don't want to deal with, but I would guess that you have certain consequences that are popping up.
0: Right.
1: And it stems back from...
2: I mean, you have a sense, like you said, there's a snake in the room.
0: Yeah. Mm-hmm.
2: I don't want to turn the light on because I don't want to deal with the snake. And that mm-hmm. snake's not really going to bite me.
0: Mm-hmm.
2: You know?
0: Mm-hmm. Yeah.
2: And then you have
0: it's
2: situations...
0: It's fine curled up in the corner.
2: Yeah.
1: Yeah.
2: But then at some point you realize, or somebody else sees it. Because do you realize you're really an angry person or mm-hmm. you're whatever,
0: mm-hmm.
2: you're wounded
0: mm-hmm.
2: and you're like, I have been bit.
0: Mm-hmm.
2: And now you're like, oh, I'm just denying it.
1: Ooh, the venom's in you.
2: Yeah, mm-hmm. and it's like,
0: mm-hmm.
2: I'm pretending I'm good. Hey, look at me, I'm good, I'm successful, I'm doing yeah. this, I'm doing that.
0: Yeah.
2: And the whole time you're really trying to be loved and seen by your dad.
0: Right.
2: And it's crazy mm-hmm. to think that's underneath it all. And mm-hmm. if you don't deal with it, you're going to be a sort of messed up dude.
1: I like mm-hmm. the snake analogy.
2: Mm-hmm. Yeah, that's
1: so number
2: good.
1: One, I got this. Number two is I have it, but I don't want to
0: deal with it.
1: Yeah.
0: Yeah. I've had a lot of women say that actually, like, oh,
2: Yeah.
0: You know, I think it's scary. It's just so scary to unpack what you didn't receive and to find out, oh, this is why I'm like that. I'm needy. I'm desperate. I was desperate in my first marriage. That's why I married him. Or I was desperate in college. That's why I dated him. Or I have trust issues. I don't trust men. I don't trust God. I don't trust, you know, it's scary. Because I think we generally have a pretty inflated view of ourselves. We don't have a sane assessment. And so to be told, not only do you not have a sane assessment, but here's the long laundry list of everything that you are dealing with. And it does tie back
1: totally.
0: To your family of origin.
2: Oh, yeah.
0: That takes courage.
1: Mm.
0: You know, that takes a willingness to dig in deep. And I remember going to a counselor. She says to me, have you written a forgiveness letter to your father? I looked at her like, lady,
2: yeah.
0: you know, first of all, he wasn't even there. And I came to you for another issue altogether. You know, why are we going to talk about this? You know, but I had access to a forgiveness letter template.
2: Mm.
0: And so I take this template home and I follow all the steps and write it to my dad. And I realized I cannot get through this.
2: Mm.
0: When I got to the part where I was talking about I wanted him there, I really wanted my dad there to interrogate the dates and these relationships that I found myself in when I was middle grades and high school, because I have regrets about that. It's like, ugh, why did you do that? I wanted him to be there to say, no, you don't know her value. You don't know her worth. You can't hold a candle to her. You should not be here. I wanted him to be there for that. And when I got to that part in the letter, I sobbed. Yeah. I sobbed. Once I finally got through writing it, I dragged this chair into my bedroom, and it's the empty chair technique that counselors use. And I read the letter to my dad, and it was very cleansing for me and healing for me to do that. I can't say that it got rid of all of the sorrow and all of the grief, but it was a huge dent in my grieving process. You know, a lot happened there for me.
1: I think that's really wise. I'm just imagining our listeners. Yeah. One, some are thinking, I do have this. I haven't wanted to deal with it. But I could do that letter, and I could pull a chair into the room, and I could read that letter to my imaginary father sitting in the chair, and I think that would do a lot of good.
2: Yeah, I think it's a start.
0: It's a start.
2: Because you think it's like, okay, wrapped up, boom, now I can move on, and it's a step. And I think tomorrow we got to talk about, okay, so what's healing look like? And I'd love to hear you talk about, how did this affect your marriage?
1: And I think if you do the healing letter, I would read the letter, but I'd also talk to your Heavenly Father.
0: Definitely.
1: And talk to him about, like, the truth of what you have lost and what you feel. You're saying it to your dad, the dad that's not sitting in the chair, but you're reading it to him. But I think, too, to talk to God and to be honest with him and to say, this is what I lost. This is what I missed. This is what I didn't have. And that, just sit for a minute and let him, because he hears every one of those prayers. He catches every one of those tears. He knows those moments when you were 4 years old and your dad wasn't there. And when you were a teenager and there was no male authority figure to look at you and say, you are beautiful and I am here for you.
0: Yeah.
1: He's always been.
0: I couldn't agree with you more, Dave and Ann. I think that's been a beautiful part of the journey, learning what it looks like for God to be your father.
1: Yeah.
0: I grew up in the Baptist church, so I've heard these statements of, like, God is a father to the fatherless. And it's kind of like, you know, trite, because you've heard it so much and it seems ambiguous and impossible to achieve. But as I've continued to be brutally honest with the Lord and share my thoughts and my feelings and sit in silence or just cry, mulling over scriptures that say, I knew you in your mother's womb. I formed you. I know how many hairs are on your head. Those things are very comforting for me, knowing that I can share my feelings with God.
1: Yeah.
0: We don't serve a God that's static. We serve a God that's not afraid of our emotions or intimidated by, and he's not going to say, you're too emotional. What are you doing? You're crying again about that same which is what some of us have experienced, right?
2: Man, what a great day with Kia Stevens, talking about, what a topic, overcoming father wounds, exchanging your pain for God's perfect love. Man. Who doesn't need to do that?
1: So good. And we're going to hear her again tomorrow. But you can get a copy of her book just by clicking the link in the show notes at familylifetoday.com.
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1: Today we're going to look at Daniel chapter 4, where Nebuchadnezzar is about to share his dream with Daniel, hoping to find an explanation. I'm going to start reading in verse 10. "These were the visions of my head while on my bed. I was looking, and behold, a tree in the midst of the earth, and its height was great. The tree grew and became strong. Its height reached to the heavens, and it could be seen to the ends of all the earth. Its leaves were lovely, its fruit abundant, and in it was food for all. The beasts of the field found shade under it. The birds of the heavens dwelt in its branches, and all flesh was fed from it." As you go through the rest of this chapter, you find out that the tree is a symbol for Nebuchadnezzar himself, a symbol of the powerful empire that God allowed him to build. It's big, it's strong, and it covers the earth. A pretty good description of the Neo-Babylonian Empire, which controlled the ancient world of the day. Now, what's important to understand is that the tree represents God's opinion of the empire. This isn't a propaganda piece written by the Minister of Information in Babylon. This is an honest assessment of the empire and the man from God's own point of view. And you'll notice that the reason the kingdom was permitted to grow so big, it provided food and shade for pretty much everybody. It was a stabilizing presence in the world, and it brought civilization and prosperity. Of course, human government is something we now tolerate after the introduction of sin into the world. Originally, we were supposed to live in direct communication with God. But in the act of turning against Him, we decided we'd rather govern ourselves. In spite of that, God continued to play a role in the establishment of world empires, something that becomes really obvious when you study the prophecies of the Bible. In Romans chapter 13, we're told that God allows human governments to operate. And as long as they don't ask us to violate God's moral laws, God expects us to cooperate with government. Now, look at the dream again, because there's something really important I want you to notice. The tree in the dream is a big one. It's not a little sapling that you pick up from the nursery to put on the edge of your garden. This tree is huge, it's high, and it's strong. And it's amazing how strong a tree can become. Some of the big trees on this planet are thousands of years old. They've beaten disease and they've survived massive storms. A big tree is a very strong thing, and God intends it to be that way. But take a small little tool like an axe to the root of a tree, and that remarkably strong structure can fall in a day. God might allow human government to hold power, but at the same time, as we're going to find out in the rest of this story, it's no big deal for God to pull that back down if He needs to, because He still holds the axe. And the moment we forget why God allows us to get influential and strong, the moment we start thinking it really is all about us, well, the axe always seems to come out. So, take a look at your own life today. What kind of influence do you wield? What kind of power has God allowed you to have? Somehow, some way, God has given you influence over something or somebody. And a careful study of the Bible shows us what God expects you to do with that power and influence. It's not about us. It's about God and what He allows us to do to make the world a better place. Which makes using your personal influence to restore just a little bit of what this world used to be a better way to live.

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1: Okay, what do you think one of the biggest mistakes you see wives making in their marriages?
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2: I see them critiquing, belittling, nagging their husbands and their kids as if their husbands don't know anything and they never do anything right. But it does no good. I tried it for at least 15 years.
1: It didn't work on me, that's for sure.
2: And it really doesn't work on any of us.
1: So what do you say?

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1: Take your complaints to God. Lord, I need to stop saying these things. I need to stop belittling my husband, especially in public and in front of our kids. And we need to stop doing it to our kids and start speaking life to them. We're Ann and Dave Wilson, and that's real family life. We've said that before, but you can never say it enough.
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3: With SRN News, I'm Rich Thomason in Washington. Wall Street opened sharply higher this morning with investors cheering word of a preliminary peace deal between the U.S. and Iran, expected to be signed later in the week.
4: President Trump taking to Truth Social, writing, "The deal with the Islamic Republic of Iran is now complete. Congratulations to all. I hereby fully authorize the toll-free opening of the Strait of Hormuz and simultaneously herewith

0: Minister described the attack on the capital Kyiv as a major blow with significant destruction of civilian infrastructure. The city's mayor, Vitaly Klitschko, said some houses and cars caught fire after being hit by debris from drones. He said the attack damaged electricity lines and left more than 140,000 people without power. In the northeastern city of Kharkiv, at least five rescue workers were killed while putting out a fire caused by Russian strikes. Russia also says its territory has come under attack from Ukraine.
1: The BBC's Simon Hancock. President Trump is heading to the G7 summit in Europe, where the Iran deal as well as the war in Ukraine will figure prominently on the agenda. Federal experts investigating deadly plane crash in Missouri, a pilot and 11 others killed. A plane taking people on a skydiving outing yesterday crashed in a field and burst into flames. This is SRN News.
2: 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Have a wonderful day.
1: The Pew Research Center is offering a new look at American politics.
3: It seeks to bring nuance to the red-blue binary and breaks voters down into nine typologies based on their responses to a wide-ranging questionnaire. One of the largest of those nine groups is the faith-first conservatives, making up 12% of the electorate. Pew says these Americans anchor the Republican Party and are concerned primarily with issues having to do with faith, morality, and social issues. Michael Harrington reporting.
1: Codifying a ban on female pastors, not the only action that delegates to the Southern Baptist Convention's annual summer meeting took last week. SBC messengers also approved a resolution denouncing political violence and hateful speech. They approved another that called for humane treatment of illegal aliens while affirming the legitimacy of immigration enforcement and rejecting dehumanizing rhetoric. The delegates also giving their support to a resolution denouncing anti-Semitism. This is SRN News. When Georgia lawmakers return to the Capitol this week for a special session, they're expected to try to clean up an election mess of their own making.
4: The election system used throughout the political battleground state relies on a QR code printed on ballots to tally the votes. Legislators passed a law 2 years ago barring the use of that barcode for the official vote count beyond July 1st of this year, but no replacement method of tabulating votes was ever implemented. One of the instructions Republican Governor Brian Kemp laid out for lawmakers when he called the special session is to, quote, address issues created by that law. If the issue is not resolved soon, there's likely to be confusion and possibly litigation over the state's elections after July 1st, a special election to fill a U.S. House seat is scheduled for that month. Bernie Bennett reporting.
1: Prime Minister Keir Starmer says Britain will ban those under 16 from using various social media apps, and he says he will fight back if big tech companies resist that initiative. More details, srnnews.com.
5: Here's a verse of hope for you today from the Book of Psalms. The Lord's promises are pure, like silver refined in a furnace, purified seven times over. Psalm 12, verse 6.

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1: Are you seeking fulfillment for your life? Do you want freedom from fear? That's why we're here. Welcome to Jesus 101, introducing you to the real Jesus. And now, here's your host, Elizabeth Talbot, with Mike Tucker.

0: I'm Mike Tucker.
1: I'm Elizabeth Talbot.
0: Elizabeth, this man was 7 foot tall. He was a member of my church. And during the first service, he walked out into the foyer and collapsed.
1: Was it because of your preaching?
0: No, I had not started preaching yet. So don't go there, girl. No.
1: Okay.
0: But they did CPR. They put him in the ambulance. They shocked him back five times in the ambulance, twice more once he got to the ER. Wow. They took him into the heart cath lab, could not break through, and could not open up the clogged artery. I went and asked if I might anoint him and pray for healing.
1: In the hospital?
0: Yes. Mm. The doctor said, why not? He's as good as dead. I went into the heart cath lab, and his pupils were dilated and fixed, and the blood was already modeling and collecting on his back. You know, I've been a hospital chaplain for years.
1: So
0: I know dead. And the doctor said, you better get this family ready for death. When we take him off the vent, he's gone. So I went down and told the family that unless God performs a miracle today, your daddy's going to die. And 10 minutes later, I saw these two doctors walk down the hall with this look on their face. And I thought, oh no, this is it. And they said, well, something has happened now. It looks like he's going to survive. And if there's no brain damage, he'll make a full recovery. And 2 weeks later, he was back in church.
1: Wow, what an amazing story, really.
0: It really is an amazing story.
1: You know, today we're going to see a very similar story. It's just that 4 days went by from one to the other. But this man was really dead and completely dead and inside the tomb. And this is one of the stories that John has that is not recorded in any other gospel.
0: Right.
1: And that we also have the two levels, the one that can be seen and the one that cannot
0: that
1: be
0: is spiritual.
1: Seen. That's right. So we invite you actually to take your Bibles and follow with us on John chapter 11. We will not be able to cover every verse because of the amount of time we have together, but read it later by yourself so you can see all the details we're going to point out to you. Perhaps the first one we want to point out is the fact that Jesus delays 4 days before going to where Lazarus is when he gets the news that he is sick.
0: Mary and Martha sent word to Jesus telling that their brother Lazarus was sick in Bethany. In verse 2 it says, and it was Mary who anointed the Lord with ointment and wiped his feet with her hair. The sisters therefore sent to him saying, Lord, behold, he who you love is sick. But when Jesus heard it, he said, the sickness is not unto death, but for the glory of God, that the Son of God may be glorified by it.
1: And he says here in verse 5, Jesus loved Martha and her sister and Lazarus, and when he heard that he was sick, he stayed 2 days longer in the place where he was, and this will result in the fact that he gets there four days after he has died. Now, I want to make a small parenthesis here to tell you that because God delays an answer doesn't mean he doesn't love you. Here, the two verses are juxtaposed. Jesus loved them, and he delayed.
0: Yeah.
1: I have a phrase I made for myself, that delays are designed to magnify the miracle.
0: Right, and in this case, that is true, because the Jews believed that 4 days after a person died, their spirit or their soul lingered around for about four more days trying to get back to the body or something. It was still there, and then after 4 days, it would give up and go away.
1: So you're going to see this 4 days many times in the narrative, because the actual narrative is telling you this man is really, really dead.
0: Yes.
1: They have to be really, really dead. So verse 17 says, when Jesus came, he found that he had already been in the tomb for 4 days. Here you start getting this 4 days, and you're going to get it over and over again. And Jesus shows up and establishes this dialogue with Martha that we're going to pick up on verse 20.
0: And Martha's a little bit angry with Jesus. Martha, therefore, when she heard that Jesus was coming, went to meet him, but Mary still sat in the house. And Martha, therefore, said to Jesus, Lord, if you had been here, my brother would not have died. Even now I know that whatever you ask of God, God will give you.
1: Okay, now, this is a difficult passage because some people say, well, this must mean that Martha knew that Jesus was going to resurrect him. There's no indication of that here. As a matter of fact, it's the opposite, because when she says, I know that whatever, is a plural word in the Greek, which means I know that whatever things you ask of God, he will do. Pretty much what she's saying is, I know that you have effective prayer. I know that you know how to pray to the Father. There's no mention here of what's coming up.
0: No. In fact, it almost seems to imply, I know that even now, I still believe that if you've been here, you could have healed him. You could have kept him alive. But, you know, all right, I know that. It's an intellectual knowledge.
1: Yes. See, we want to point out two things to you. One is the verb, I know. And the other one is this level of belief. A lot of people have a religion in which they just go with the house. The house are important. You know, the prayer, the Bible life, they're very, very important.
0: A set of doctrines all can be very important.
1: Well, the doctrines come up next when she says the actual doctrine is the what you believe. Mm-hmm. But the how you believe is like prayer, is meditation every day on the Bible and things like that. They're very important unless they are something in themselves.
0: Right.
1: If it's not taking you to a deeper knowledge of Jesus, Jesus keeps pushing Martha, saying, look, I have to get you to a

0: Always to know when to believe in him.
1: So the narrative here, the first thing it highlights is the how. And Jesus says to Martha in verse 23.
0: He says, Jesus said to her, your brother will rise again.
1: And so he's pushing her.
2: Yeah.
1: And then Jesus goes to the second level of belief that we're going to call the what's.
2: Yeah.
0: I know that he will rise again in the resurrection on the last day. And of course, this refers to some prophecies found in the Old Testament that they were expecting that when the Messiah came, that there would be resurrections, and they believed in the resurrection of the last day.
1: Yeah, see, we think that resurrection is a new belief, but it's not.
0: No.
1: Resurrection is a belief that was there throughout the Old Testament, and one of the ways that people would know that this age would have ended and that the Messiah had come to establish his kingdom is that all these people would rise from the dead, and that's why Matthew, for example, if you remember our talk on the cross when Jesus dies, says, and all these people resurrected that moment.
0: That's right.
1: Because he's trying to say, this is the Messiah.
0: It's a fulfillment of this prophecy. Isaiah 26 is one place where we find this.
1: Okay,
0: your dead will live, their corpses will rise. You who lie in the dust, awake, awake, and shout for joy, for your dew is as the dew of the dawn.
1: Yeah, Mike just read was Isaiah 26, verse 19, which is a prophecy of a time when they would... all these people will resurrect from the dead. We, for example, also have it in Daniel. Daniel is a prophetic book on chapter 12, talks about the time of the end. And verse 2 also talks about people rising from the dead, some towards everlasting life, and some towards...
0: What it says here is disgrace in this particular translation,
1: yes,
0: or everlasting contempt.
1: Contempt, which means that they're done, is the end for them. So you want to read verse 2?
0: Turned from it. I thought we summarized it there.
1: Okay, no, I'll read it.
0: Good.
1: Many of those who sleep in the dust of the ground will awake, these to everlasting life, others to disgrace and everlasting contempt.
0: Right.
1: So there was this understanding that at the end of times, there would be this massive resurrection.
0: And that's what Martha is referring to here, is the doctrinal belief. I believe that this is going to happen. I know that this is going to happen.
1: Yes. You know, Martha said... I know. See, she answers again with an I know. And she actually says the doctrine word by word. We have, in the Seventh-day Adventist Church, we have a book called the 28 Fundamental Doctrines.
0: That's right.
1: And one of them has to do with the state of the dead.
0: Right.
1: Specifically, we have this almost word by word. She says, he will rise again in the resurrection on the last day.
0: On the last day.
1: And we believe that. We believe that those that are sleeping in Christ will be raised on the last day.
0: Yeah, we believe that death is asleep, awaiting the voice of Christ at the last day, at the second coming, for the resurrection. And at that time, they will rise again.
1: So Martha's saying, yeah, I know that. I know my doctrines. So she says, I know you have intercessor prayer and you have that down, Jesus. I know God hears you. I have my doctrines straight. Yeah. I've been studying my doctrines and I know this. And Jesus pushes her even farther.
0: Because he's saying here, basically, doctrines have a purpose, and that is they get you to me. Again, not only does prayer and meditation have a purpose to bring you to Christ, but doctrines do the same thing. They only reveal him. That's their value.
1: Let me tell you, if you have been in a church that evangelizes just with hows and whats, you still haven't tasted the core of what this is all about, because this is not about whats and hows. It's about whats and hows as straws through which you're going to drink the living water.
0: The living water.
1: So verse 25, Jesus takes her to that third level.
0: Yeah, I am the resurrection of the life. He who believes in me shall live even if he dies, and everyone who lives and believes in me shall never die. Do you believe this?
1: For the first time, Martha gets a chance to say that she believes in a who, not in just a how or a what, but a person.
0: Yeah, and that is always the key. It gets right back to the who. Whenever we focus on how and what, in exclusion to the who, we have an empty, bankrupt religion.
1: You know, and here she says, yes, Lord, I believe that you are the Christ, the Son of God, the one who was to come into the world. But her belief will be tested a few verses later when Jesus says, okay, fine, let's remove the stone. And she says, no, it stinks. The King James Version says, it stinketh.
0: It stinketh, yes, right.
1: It stinketh.
0: And, you know, Martha is ever the pragmatist, and she goes right to the heart of the court. You know, let's not do this. This smells really bad right now.
1: Yeah, and Jesus says, didn't I tell you? Didn't you just tell me that you believe I'm the Son? And didn't I tell you that if you believe, again, the word, you will see the glory of God? So today we want to, you know, the end of the story. He resurrects
0: Lazarus.
1: Yes. And we want to tell you today that when you get to the who,
0: Yeah. Then everything else makes sense. That's where the power is, and that's where the joy and the abundant life is.
1: Yeah, this is when it opens up for you, because belief is the bridge between the reality that you see, that sometimes it stinketh.
0: It stinketh. And

0: way that God wants you to see reality in the fact that you have eternal life because of who Jesus is.
1: Mm-hmm. How and what are important, but only as they relate to the who, because it is in the who that we find life and we find joy and we find eternity.
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1: 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Many people wouldn't make ends meet without them. Despite the popularity, more than half of the users regret using the method to make a purchase. 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Instead of directing money toward retirement accounts, investments, or emergency funds, dollars are committed to past purchases. 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They limit wealth building and erode long-term financial progress. 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Over time, those payments stack up and can eventually become unmanageable. 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
3: This is Shauna on Johnny Erickson Tada Sharing Hope. Today, Johnny reminds us that God's got a thousand ways of showing his concern for your welfare.
4: And I should know that, and let me tell you how I know it. Many years ago, when my battle against pain shifted into high gear, when it began to really dampen my spirits and cause me to lose my joy, I realized I needed to shift into gear too. I needed to start believing, with a capital B, that there was more faith to be had, more hope to be found, more peace, more victories. The spiritual level that I was on back then, it just wouldn't do for this much more demanding battle. It was clear I needed more of Jesus, or I should say he required more of me. The captain of my salvation was calling me to advance further into enemy territory, to a new frontier of battle. A battle against the ho-hum status quo, against doubts about God and his intentions, a battle against fears of things getting worse, or even fears of the future. I needed to know that God was concerned for my welfare because my pain was completely blinding me to the reality of his concern. Really. What's more, back then, I needed to see those thousand ways of him showing his concern. And so I prayed. I mean, back then, I desperately prayed the prayer in Ephesians chapter 1. I would highly recommend it. Somewhere around the 17th verse, you got to pray that God's going to give me the spirit of wisdom and revelation. I'm going to pray that the eyes of my heart are going to be enlightened so that I can see hope, so that I can see those thousand expressions of his concern. I'm going to pray for more faith to see

Jesus and all my pain. And then I stumbled across Isaiah chapter 63, verse 9. God opened the eyes of my heart to see something there I'd never seen before, and he revealed a fascinating side to his character in this passage, because just listen to this. It is speaking of God's people who are doubting and fearing. God is speaking to his people who are blind to his concern, and it says, in all their affliction, God was afflicted. And the angel of his presence saved them. In his love and in his mercy, he redeemed them. And he lifted them and carried them all the days of old. Now the prophet right there, Isaiah, he's reciting all the many ways God is concerned for his people. In all their distress, he too was distressed. And the angel of his presence saved them. Wow, did God open my eyes with that verse. And he gave me faith to see that beyond a shadow of a doubt, God's tenderness is aroused when I hurt. He knows when I suffer, and you're suffering too. He is touched by our tears. And he's not about to leave us alone in our misery. He's going to come to our aid. It may not be the exact remedy we want at the time. We want it. But he will show up. He has 1,000 ways of showing his care and concern for your welfare and mine. So back then, from then on out, I began to look for the thousands of ways God shows his concern. God opened my eyes and helped me recognize my caregivers, my medical helpers, as angels of his presence sent to save me. Sometimes it was a card in the mail.

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1: 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Life Talk.

Hi, this is Lauren Stibgen with the Christian Working Woman. One thing that we can all agree on these days is that things feel heavy. There are so many social issues that are breaking daily into the news, and headlines can be polarizing. The polarization is most often political. As believers in Jesus Christ, are we overthinking politics? Have you made politics an idol? This week, we will explore some of the pervasive ways that politics can become an idol and how we can turn to the Bible for wisdom. Why would I want to even touch this idol with the proverbial 10-foot pole? Well, because the real work that we do at work matters for the kingdom. What is sure, a political candidate or law will never save someone from sin. Only Jesus can. And living up to the greatest commandment to love God and love our neighbors as ourselves can get very clouded when politics becomes part of our identity, when they become an idol. A woman in one of my professional groups recently shared that she was afraid to share her Christian faith because one of the churches in her community had been very outspoken

about the political climate in their community. Being known as a Christian alone has raised so much angst in her community, she didn't even want to share. By the numbers, over 50% of workers expressed concern over the impact of conversations about politics at work. But nearly 40% of U.S. workers have engaged in that political discussion at work. Of this group, 60% report that these conversations have impacts on their productivity. Add to this mix other matters that we care most about, sharing our faith. When these two topics blend, you will have half of your audience concerned about the conversation and not in a good way. Can we keep politics in their proper place? Can we engage but still follow Paul's advice in Romans 12:2 to not conform to the pattern of this world, but to be transformed by the renewing of our mind? Have we conformed to the world so much that we have lost our salt? Do we behave too much like the culture going on around us? This week is not about politics, but it is about how we can check in with ourselves to see if politics have become an idol in our lives. As followers of Jesus, we are called into a dual citizenship. How we represent our Heavenly One matters. You have been called by God, but do you ever wonder how to live out your calling at work and in life? This is exactly what we talk about in each episode of our podcast, Walking Worthy. 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

0: 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Does she know you love her? Does he get that you've made mistakes too? Hi, I'm Mark Gregston with Parenting Today's Teens. 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
9: With SRN News, I'm Rich Thomason in Washington. Wall Street is riding high this morning, as are overseas markets, following announcement of the Memorandum of Understanding between the U.S. and Iran.
10: Vice President J.D. Vance tells Fox News this deal means Iran will never be able to have a nuke. President Trump making the announcement on his Truth Social page, saying the deal with the Islamic Republic of Iran is now complete. Congratulations to all, explanation point. I hereby fully authorize the toll-free opening of the Strait of Hormuz and simultaneously herewith authorize the immediate removal of the United States naval blockade. Ships of the world, start your engines. Let the oil flow! Explanation point. Laura Winters reporting.
9: Well, there are some key differences in the way the U.S. and Iran have been describing the deal, which could be signed on Friday. Oil prices.

workers were killed in northeastern Ukraine. And watching Wall Street this morning, the Dow trading about 558 points higher. The NASDAQ is up 614 points. This is SRN News.

0: 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The Nasdaq is up 614 points. 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
1: A little different. His coat was tattered. It seemed like he hadn't showered for days, and he didn't know any of the worship songs. When it came time to greet those around us at the beginning of the service, I was reluctant to shake his hand, but no one else was sitting close to him, so I forced myself to say hi. He just looked down at his shoes, embarrassed that he had to speak to anyone. Well, I made it through that little episode and settled into my seat, ready to experience all the good things church had to offer. Then the pastor started reading from Matthew 25. Whatever you did not do for the least of these, you did not do for me. Silently, I immediately asked God to forgive me. Then after the service ended, I asked my Christian brother sitting in front of me if I could take him to lunch.
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0: Pastor Rob Pazienza is senior pastor at Coral Ridge Presbyterian Church, Fort Lauderdale, Florida, and is president of the nationally prominent Coral Ridge Ministries. As part of SRN's Faith and Freedom series, we asked him why he feels that America is a great country as our 250th birthday as a nation approaches.
4: We have to ask what made it great in the first place. And what made it great in the first place was the Great Awakening and the bold biblical preaching that happened all throughout colonial America leading up to the Declaration of Independence. So the greatness of America is found in our biblical roots, our Christian heritage, and the opportunities that we now have 250 years later for the church in America to point back to those biblical roots to say, if we have any chance of preserving American freedom, it's through revival and it's through the church in North America waking up to what's happening in our culture.
0: Pastor Rob Pazienza adds that America's churches will continue playing a major role as America enters its next 250 years. This is SRN News. He lived his life on the very edge, and ultimately that is what led to his demise.
5: He was known as the Spider-Man of Yemen, and he has died after falling into a volcano crater. Authorities say 30-year-old Al-Kwaki Ibn Antar was climbing the steep walls of the Hardah Dam volcanic crater without safety equipment when he lost his grip and fell. Antar had gained fame for his high-risk climbing videos, which often went viral. Jason Walker reporting.
0: President Trump has celebrated his 80th birthday with a UFC cage fighting event on the White House lawn. The UFC event, which is also part of the 250th anniversary of the Declaration of Independence, featured seven fights and thousands of spectators chanting USA, USA prior to the start of the event. SRNNews.com.
6: Here's a verse of hope for you today from the Book of Psalms. The Lord's promises are pure, like silver refined in a furnace. Purified seven times over. Psalm 12, verse 6.

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2: Today's devotion is called Swarming. Of course, you've probably figured out what that's about. Anyway, thank you so much for being with us. Our Bible verse is Acts 8:4. Therefore, they that were scattered abroad went everywhere and were preaching the word. A thriving beehive may contain about 75,000 bees, one queen, 400 to 500 drones, and all the rest are workers. As the hive becomes crowded, the workers begin to feed several embryo bees a special diet called

royal jelly. This diet causes the baby bees to develop into queen bees rather than the workers they would have become. Before the new queens emerge, scouts find a suitable location for a new hive. Then the old queen and some of the workers and drones leave to set up the new colony. Before leaving, however, the workers eat as much honey as they can take with them to turn into wax for the new nest. The moving process, which involves thousands of bees going to the new location, is called swarming. Meanwhile, back in the old hive, the new queens are hatching out. The one that manages to eliminate all the other queens becomes the new queen of the old hive. Many of the workers and drones remain behind, so the colony continues to thrive until it becomes too crowded again, and then the new queen, who is now the old queen, will lead another swarm. This process helps to make sure that bees will be spread throughout the land to provide pollination for the flowers and honey for our bread. The background of our text is the persecution that overtook the young Christian church following Stephen's death. As a result of the persecution in Jerusalem, the believers were forced to leave that city and scatter around. Because of this, the message was taken to other cities and towns. God doesn't like to have to permit persecution to fall upon his churches to have his people swarm as the Jerusalem church did. When a church gets big enough, he would like some members to start other companies or churches so that people in other areas can learn the gospel. They need to learn that the story of Jesus is sweet as honey also. Isn't that nice? Sweeter also than the honeycomb. I love that. More to be desired than gold. Let's pray. Dear Heavenly Father, we truly want your word to be sweeter, to be the sweetest thing. We want to focus on it. We want our children to focus on it and learn to love it and learn to recognize the power in the word, power in the blood. There is so much power for us to have if we only ask. Lord, be with our show today. Be with our listeners. Be a comfort to them. Thank you for hearing our prayers. All this I pray in thy holy name. Amen. Ta-da! Arts and crafts. Well, bees are such a fun thing to make. And I did put a video in my Pinterest site. Remember, it's Pinterest at MRGamblin2. I put a pattern or a video or something that you can use to make little finger puppets with bees. It's so cute. And then I also put some other bee crafty ideas there. Bees are just the most fascinating thing, and I know kids don't like to be stung by them, neither do adults for that matter. But there's a lot to learn about bees and how important they are. So have fun learning. Curriculum Corner. Well, we're talking about Bible, and curriculum, by definition, is the path that parents take for the education of their children. And the most often asked question is, what kind of Bible should I teach my kids? Well, I'm just going to put a little plug in here. At our Homeschool Companion virtual high school classroom, we're teaching a Bible class called Thunder in the Holy Lands. And this was developed by a friend of mine. And it's very interesting. The young people were taken to the actual spots in the Holy Land and look in the Bible to see what the Bible has to say happened at that spot and what spiritual lessons you can gather from it. And our teacher is Mr. Von Jennings. So if nothing else, if you want your children to have that Bible course, please contact me at myhomeschoolcompanion@gmail.com or rgamblin@homeschoolcompanion.org. Questions parents ask. This question is from Angela. She wants to know what she should do because she and her husband, when they got married, they were not Christians. That was 8 years ago, but she became a Christian. And her husband has vacillated, gone back and forth, back and forth, back and forth. And now she thinks he's just

going to stay not a Christian. She feels like it's so confusing for the kids. But, you know, I'm here to tell you that the Bible specifically says, don't neglect that man who has chosen not to be a Christian, but by your life he may become sanctified, which I think it means that as you show a Christian example to him and to the kids and live faithfully as his wife, that he too eventually will become a Christian. This question is from Kathy, and it's regarding her 10-year-old son who is super interested in guns, and he plays airsoft with his dad. Well, you know, a lot of us are kind of look askance at guns, but in this sinful world, our boys grow up to be the protectors and the housebands, the husbands of their family. And with that being said, you can have no guns around and your little boys still pick up sticks or Legos and pretend like they're guns. So I would say, yes, you could have them do, you know, shooting targets and things like that, but don't be too overly critical about his interests. History is always an interesting thing, filled with ammunitions, historical wars and conflicts. And if you look at it carefully, you'll almost always see that there's an underlying fight between good and evil. This mother is a homeschooling mother of a high school age child, and her 16-year-old refuses to do any work, refuses to go to public school, has done nothing for the last 3 years. So what do you do? Well, you know, the struggle is real. And if our children, by the time they're 16 years old, have not learned to follow and be obedient and respectful to their parents, you have a very short window to get anything accomplished. You might need to have some professional help, because by the time they're 16, they're usually bigger than you are. So we will be praying for you. That's the only advice I really have to give, and you can take it for whatever it's worth. In the second part of the show, we're going to listen to the interview with Dawn Stevens. And, you know, she is a self-proclaimed fruit pot. In other words, she's a vessel where the potter grows the fruit of the Spirit. Her award-winning book, The Little Pot, tells the story. Please stay tuned.

0: This is a healing poem, Letting Go. Loved you for so long, hard to let you go. Clothes hang so neatly, dreams I do not know. Kisses on a picture, tears on my cheeks. Months have no meaning, years just repeat. It's time to start packing up the memories of our life. Cherish the gift of love. It's time to say goodnight.
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3: 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Although she was more interested in the blimp floating over the stadium than the little men running below, he said she talked and laughed and yelled. And on the way home, she looked up at her dad and said, "Jaina happy." It was the first time John had ever heard her express her emotion in words. There are many adult activities that toddlers can enjoy, activities that allow for talking and moving around. 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

0: 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Well, PJI is committed to standing for both biological and biblical truth when it comes to gender. We will not be silent.
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0: Welcome, welcome. I'm here with Dawn Stevens, and you know, she is a self-proclaimed fruit pot. In other words, she's a vessel where the potter grows the fruit of the Spirit. Her award-winning book, The Little Pot Tells the Story, was her search for purpose, and it caused her to define herself, and we're going to talk about the whole series today. As the potter's vessel, Dawn shares how we can find our identities and purposes. In her book, The Teapot, she helps others learn to pour out and serve. Dawn explains what it means to shine through her book, The Oil Lamp, and finally, The Small Jar. And I don't want to give this all away because, you know, that's part of the interesting thing. So welcome to the show, Dawn.
1: Thanks.
0: And maybe we can start with the little pot.
1: All right. So I brought a little prop here to share, but I'll tell you real quick about who the little pot is. So it is a vessel created by the potter, and he basically wants to know, why did the potter make me? And so the first thing that the potter does after he makes little pot is he fills him with papers. And little pot thinks, oh, I'm a smart paper pot. This is a great thing to be. But then the potter makes another vessel that's bigger and stronger than little pot, and he puts papers in that vessel. And then he takes little pot's papers away and he puts them in the big vessel, and little pot is empty.
0: Mm-hmm.
1: That's okay, because the next day the potter drops coins in little pot. Now he is a rich coin pot. He loves being a coin pot, don't we all? But then the potter makes a pig-shaped vessel, and he starts to put coins in that one. And then he takes little pot's coins away, and he puts his coins in the pea bank, and little pot is empty again. But to make matters even worse, the potter then fills little pot with dirt, and he does not want to be a dirt pot. So, but you know, he trusts the potter. He knows that the potter made him with love. And so as he's holding that dirt and hanging out with the potter, he begins to grow flowers. And now he's beautiful. I mean, he may not be rich or smart, but at least he looks good. And so he thinks this is a pretty good thing to be. He feels beautiful. He's hanging out with the potter till he wakes up one day, and his flowers have turned hard and green, and they're not beautiful anymore. And he looks at the potter, and the potter says, "Little pot, you need to stop defining yourself by what you hold."
0: Amen.
1: "You're not a paper pot. You're not a coin pot. You're not a flower pot." Little pot's flowers were turning to fruit. He is a strawberry or a fruit pot. And, you know, I went through this whole journey in life where I was trying to figure out what it was that God created me for, what I was supposed to do. And I went through job after job after job. And each time I was emptied after that, I was confused about who I was. And it wasn't until God finally said, "Dawn, stop defining yourself by what you hold, but learn what I can do through you. I can produce fruit of the Spirit."
0: Amen.
1: And just be a fruit pot. And so that's what happened. And when I learned that, I wrote that whole little story I just told you in a book called The Little Pot. And it's his journey to discover that he is meant to be a fruit pot. And we began to share this book with children. And we realized as we did, and we told them to be fruit pots, that they became possessive of the fruit. They would say to me, "Mrs. Stevens, I have joy. I'm being loving. Look at me. Look at my patience." And I realized, oh, no. We're missing it, right? Our fruit is for others.
0: Yeah.
1: It must be picked. And then tomorrow we got to grow it again. And so that's when we decided to write the second book, which is called The Teapot. Because in this book, the vessel is created to pour into others and serve. So we meet Teapot in this book, and he does not want to give away his tea. In fact, he boils inside and steam rises from his spout. And he just does not want to share the tea that the potter makes. In fact, he convinces Little Pot to keep its strawberries. So there's some peer pressure going on too. And the potter allows that. He allows Teapot to keep its tea and Little Pot to keep its strawberries. But you can imagine it doesn't turn out so well. The fruit rots and the tea grows stale. And so then they need the potter to come and forgive them. And he does. He comes and prunes a little pot and washes teapot till every stain is gone.
0: I wanted to just touch it. You know, yeah. I'm just like a kid.
1: That's fine.
0: I just want to touch the little pot here.
1: Yeah. So just as God washes away our sins, he washes teapot clean.
0: I lost a strawberry.
1: It's okay. It's for not for...

0: The potter creates this little vessel that he wants to carry his light. But fire is scary. An oil lamp is afraid to carry the flame. And so he often hides under bowls, as scripture points out. And he does not want to shine until he hears Teapot tell his story and Little Pot share his journey. And now Oil Lamp is inspired by how the potter is using these vessels to serve. And that makes him brave enough to shine. So he is then ready to hold the potter's light. And when he does, the potter gives him a leadership role and places him up on a pedestal so he can shine for all the other vessels. But you know what happens when you get in leadership?
1: Power, absolute power.
0: Absolute power, but there's more. Most of the time after you get in leadership, you start to burn out.
1: Yes.
0: So in the last book, The Small Jar, Oil Lamp is burning out. He is on that pedestal, and he's running out of oil. And we know that oil stands for the Holy Spirit. And he's just running low on oil, and he needs more to keep burning. He's burning out. And the potter walks in and grabs off of the floor amongst the ashes and the dust a small jar. And not only is it small, but it is wounded. It has a big crack in it. And the other vessels are just appalled, and they look at this old, broken vessel, and they beg the potter to heal it, fix the crack. The potter doesn't, because it's the crack that the potter needs. So what the potter ends up doing with this small jar is he fills the small jar with oil, and he places it on top. It fits right in the top of the oil lamp, and the oil can seep through the crack and keep Oil Lamp refueled so it can continue to burn.
1: Amen.
0: Because the potter could just put the oil straight into Oil Lamp as he does at the beginning, but now there's something so much more pure about oil that runs through another vessel's wound.
1: Yes. Amen.
0: So that's the whole little series.
1: The crucible of suffering is a real thing. As you were talking about this series, I had to ask, you know, what was your testimony? Or have you, you know, do you see your life so many times it's analogous of what our personal lives were?
0: Rose, it's completely my life. So I kind of hinted on the idea at the beginning with Little Pot, how it was just being filled and emptied with different jobs. I mean, I was a little girl growing up in the 70s and 80s after the women's lib movement and was told, you can be anything, right? You can be anything you want to be. And so that was just a lot of pressure on me because, frankly, I didn't know what I wanted to be. And I didn't feel that I was talented enough to be anything great. My father was a draftsman, and he wanted all of his daughters, I think, to be mechanical engineers. My older sister was. She was super good in school. But I didn't do well in school. In fact, there were only two things I liked to do, which was draw pictures and make up stories. And whenever teachers would give me worksheets, I would draw pictures all over them. I'd get in trouble. They'd say, why'd you do that? And then I'd make up a story and get in more trouble. So for me, school was the one place that I thought, that's not what I want to do. And I told God, I said, I will be anything except a teacher. Well, when I went to visit my sister, who was in college, her roommate came in and laid a poster board down on the floor and started to draw pictures on it. And I was like, is that your homework? Like, that's it. Whatever your major is, I'm going to be that. And of course, she was going to school to be an elementary education major. So I did become a teacher, and through that, I learned to love it. I mean, I was not writing stories. I was writing lesson plans, yes, a lot like stories, and I was drawing pictures and even creating little books for my students, and I thought it was the best thing ever. Just like Little Pot, this is the best job ever. But I also had kids of my own, and they were sick, and it was difficult to be that mom and that teacher at the same time, and I had to walk away from teaching.
1: You know, that's kind of a cliffhanger here.
0: Yeah.
1: So we're talking with Dawn Stevens, and you can go to the website, which...
0: It's Dawn Stevens Books.
1: Okay. So Dawn Stevens Books.
0: .com. And Stevens is S-T-E-P-H-E-N-S. So...
1: Dawn Stevens Book. And if this is resonating with you, I hope you come back for part two of

0: our interview because we're now getting into your testimony of why you are where you are at today. I have one last thing to say, and that is God bless.
1: You have been listening to Homeschool Companion, a production of MRG Media. 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
1: God's love gives us a new covenant. It gives us a new nature. It gives us a new creation. It gives us newness of life. It gives us a new name. And it puts a new song in our hearts. Revelation chapter 15, verse 3 and 4. It's God's love that puts a new song in our hearts.
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1: We begin with a quiz, and your quiz is this. How many cells are in the human body? How many cells are in the human body? Well, according to 1,500 scholarly papers, now I have not read them all, but I've read a summary of them. According to 1,500 scholarly papers, now get this, there are 36 trillion cells in the human body. Now, of that 36 trillion cells in the human body, something is happening in your body today, and it's this. Of that 36 trillion, 330 billion cells in your body today renewed themselves. 330 billion cells are replaced every day. That's about 1% of all the cells in your body. Now, you take the tiny little cells in the gut, they renew themselves within 1 week. Our skin, which is the largest organ in the body, renews itself every 2 to 3 weeks. Bone cells, though, take longer to renew themselves. They renew themselves about every 10 years. There are some parts of our brain that regenerate and grow new cells while other parts remain the same. Now, here is something fascinating. Recent evidence indicates that our brain cells are capable of regrowing and restoring lost functions. That means that your brain cells can rightly be transformed and renewed so that past thoughts of hate, past thoughts of anger, past thoughts of anxiety, past thoughts of depression, past thoughts of guilt that have developed neurological brain pathways can be so renewed that new brain cells grow and new pathways in the brain are actually developed. Now, this is in harmony with the biblical thought found in Romans chapter 12. So I'd like you to take your Bibles and turn to Romans, the 12th chapter. The scripture says in Romans 12, 2, and do not be conformed to this world. Let's read it together. You ready to read? Either from your Bible or from the screen. Let's read. And do not be conformed to this world, but be transformed by the renewing of your mind, that you may prove what is good and acceptable and the perfect will of God. Now, I'm interested in this expression, the renewing of your mind. What does it mean to have the mind renewed? And how can our minds be renewed? Now, J.B. Phillips' translation translates Romans 12:2 this way, and I think he really

hits the target. He says, don't let the world around you squeeze you into its mold, but let God remake you so that your whole attitude of mind is changed. Thus, you'll prove in practice that the will of God is good. So I'm interested in two expressions, the renewing of the mind, and also this idea that the attitude of the mind, the whole attitude of the mind, can be changed. And so that leads us to the question, how does God remake our minds? What's this transformation that Paul speaks about? How does this renewal of the mind take place? Now, many people have interpreted this verse, as they've studied Scripture, as meaning that the Bible transforms the way we think, that the Bible transforms our thoughts. While this is true, new research indicates that it's much, much more than that. Studies have proven that doing something frequently, like reading the Bible, not only changes the way we think, but get this, it literally changes our brain. Brain cells are regenerated as we contemplate the life-changing truths of God's Word. There are new neural pathways that are developed in the brain, and our mind is transformed and made new. Let me share with you some of this research done by Dr. Avi Kari and Dr. Leslie Unlehner from the National Institute of Mental Health. They did a fascinating study asking subjects to perform a simple motor task, like finger tapping exercise. So these subjects formed this finger tapping exercise, and they tapped, and the doctors conducted an MRI to identify what part of the brain was being activated. The subjects then practiced this finger tapping exercise daily for 4 weeks. So you get it? So they have this MRI in the brain, and the subjects are tapping, tapping, tapping with their fingers for a period of 4 weeks every day. Now, at the end of the four-week period, they did another brain scan of the MRI, and this is what they discovered. It revealed that the area of the brain involved in the task had expanded. The simple task of finger tapping exercise literally recruited new brain cells and rewired the neural connections. What does that indicate? It indicates that if you do a task over and over again, not only are old thoughts replaced, but there are new brain cells that are created within the brain, new neural pathways in the brain. So when we read Scripture, something remarkable is happening in our brains. The Holy Spirit is remaking our minds. The Holy Spirit is renewing our thoughts. The Holy Spirit is redirecting our mental processes. We are recruiting new brain cells. When you read the Word of God, you're recruiting new brain cells in the brain. You're rewiring the neural connections in the brain. In a sense, we are downloading a new operating system that is actually reconfiguring the mind. When we read Scripture, we're developing new neural pathways in the brain. Our brains are being rewired in alignment with the Word of God, and we develop the mind of Christ. Now, the Apostle Paul urges us not to be conformed to this world, but to be transformed. Now, the renewed or transformed mind has three distinct characteristics, and I want to study those distinct characteristics with you this evening. First, the question becomes, how do we have this transformed mind? How do we have this renewed mind? How can we accomplish this in our own lives in a very practical way? First, the mind is transformed as it contemplates the character of God. The Apostle Paul puts it this way, as we seek God in prayer and as we contemplate his character and meditate upon his goodness, our brains are being rewired. There are new neural pathways in the brain. See, the brain functions by sending electrical impulses down the brain waves.
And those electrical impulses, when they form a connection at the end of the ganglia of the brain, it's called a synapse. And when we study the Word of God in prayer, contemplating the character of God, there are new electrical impulses that form new brain pathways in those synapses. So take your Bible and turn to Philippians 4, verse 6. It says this, "Be anxious for nothing, but in everything, by prayer and supplication with thanksgiving, let your requests be known to God. And the peace of God, which passes all understanding, will guard your hearts and minds through Christ Jesus." Now notice it says, be anxious for nothing. The older translations, if you have the old King James, you'll say, be careful for nothing. In other words, as you contemplate God's goodness in His Word, your life will not be filled with care. Don't have your life filled with care and anxiety. In everything by prayer, the scripture says this way, in everything by prayer and supplication with thanksgiving, let your requests be known to God. The peace of God, which passes all understanding. There may be many things in our life that we cannot fully understand. There are events in our life that we cannot comprehend.

hand. But we do not have to have understanding to have peace, the Bible says. But the peace of God that passes understanding will guard your hearts and minds through Christ Jesus. Now, as we contemplate the character of God, and as we seek Him through prayer, the Holy Spirit replaces anxiety with calm.

This peace that flows from a sense of God's abiding presence is grounded in God's love. It's grounded in a faith in God and a personal knowledge of his love and his wisdom. Notice that what the text says.

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We'll be right back. And if you like what you're hearing, we invite you to check out our website, hopelives365.com.

in our life. There may be troubling circumstances in our life. The mountain may be high, the journey may be long. At times we may feel engulfed with darkness in our life. But here are three things to remember that transforms our thinking, that builds new brain cells as we contemplate the character of God. First, the love of God. God only desires the best for us. He does not ever desire to harm us. In all the circumstances of our life, God is working through His Holy Spirit for our good. Do you believe that? In every circumstance of life, as I contemplate the character of God, this God whose very nature is love, as I contemplate His character, as these new pathways of the brain are being developed, as my brain is being transformed from anxiety and worry and fear to peace and calm and strength and courage, as that is taking place, the transformed mind is a mind that is consumed with God's love and has the supreme recognition that God is working in every circumstance of life, whether I understand it or not, for our good in His glory. So the first thing when I pray and contemplate His character, I think about His love. The second thing is this, that when I pray and focus on His character is I meditate upon His wisdom. God knows what is best for us. God not only is a God of love who desires what is best, but God is a God of wisdom who will accomplish what is best. We don't always know what's best for us. The transformed mind, contemplating the character of God, trusts God in every circumstance of life. We may

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Now notice the next one. We shall know that infinite love ordered the experiences that seemed what? Most trying. God not only loves us and knows what is best good, but God is wise. He's orchestrating in our lives in a way that is for His good and for our good and for His glory.

0: develop new neural pathways in the brain cells so that not only is our mind filled with spiritual thoughts, but our brains are rewired to think those thoughts. Recently, I had a great example of this. I was leading a tour in Greece, and we had come to Corinth. And there at Corinth, we had a wonderful young guide in her early 30s. She was just so incredibly enthusiastic about showing us the sights of Corinth. So as we were walking from one site to the next, usually with the guides, they deal with the historical, some of the archaeological, and I deal with the biblical and the spiritual. So we worked together with our guides, and as we were walking from one site to the next, I looked over at her, and I don't know why I asked her this. I have really never asked one of my guides this before, but the Holy Spirit just impressed me. She had a sparkle in her eyes. She had a smile on her face. She was enthusiastic, and so I looked at her, and I said, just let me ask you a quick question. She said, sure, Pastor, go ahead. I said, do you have a Christian background? Are you a Christian? I don't know why I asked. I didn't know why I asked then, but now I do. She looked at me and said, Pastor Mark, when I started guiding, I was an atheist. I had absolutely no faith at all. I was an atheist. But here I am, an atheist, guiding at the site of Corinth, where Paul wrote these letters. And I'm telling them all about the archaeology. I'm telling them all about history. But I didn't have anything to do with the Bible. And I thought, well, you know what? If I am guiding at Corinth, at this site, maybe I should read the book of Corinth, the letters to the Corinthians in the Bible. So I started reading Corinthians. And I started about reading about this Christ who changed the lives of the Corinthians. They were adulterers and fornicators. They were thieves and robbers. They were rebellious against God. And I began reading about Jesus, his grace, his love, his mercy. I read 1 Corinthians. I read 2 Corinthians. I read the passage that said, if any man or woman is in Christ, they are a new creation. And as I read Corinthians, my life was changed. I was transformed by the word of God. And during our tour, she began to quote large passages from the book of Corinthians and from the letters. And she would quote and quote and quote by memory. Here, a living example of a woman who was an atheist, but her brain was rewired. Her brain was transformed by the living word of God. You know, her experience is best described in 2 Corinthians chapter 5, verse 17. Take your Bible and turn to it, please. 2 Corinthians chapter 5, verse 17. I've seen this text in a new way recently, and I want to share with you some deeper insights into this passage of Scripture. Often there are passages of Scripture that we read, and we read them again and again and again. We turn them over in our mind. We contemplate them. We meditate upon them. We think we understand them. But then God speaks to us through his Holy Spirit. There are new insights in the Word. 2 Corinthians chapter 5, verse 17. Therefore, if anyone is in Christ, he is a new creation. The old King James says a new creature. New creation is much better translation. Old things have passed away. Behold, all things have become new. Now, I want you to notice the expression, a new creation.
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0: As we contemplate God's character, meditate upon God's word, as the Holy Spirit creates new pathways in our brain, our inclinations, our desires, and our longings change. The all-powerful God of creation transforms our mind. And this is exactly what the Bible means. We become the new creation, the God that spoke worlds into existence, the God that hung worlds in space, the God that spoke galaxies into being by the breath of his mouth, by his very word, transforms our minds. I want you to think about this. He is the all-powerful God. He spoke and worlds came into existence. He spoke and sun, moon, and stars

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He spoke and the earth was carpeted with living green. He spoke and flowers blossomed and trees gave forth their fruit in lush splendor. God spoke

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3: With SRN News, I'm Bob Agnew in Washington. President Trump en route to the G7 summit in France after announcing a deal has been reached with Iran. Correspondent Laura Winters reports more of the details.
4: First up, ship traffic is scheduled to start up again in the Strait of Hormuz. There's supposed to be a ceasefire between Iranian-backed Hezbollah terrorists and Israel. Iran will also agree to remove and dispose of nuclear material being stored in the country. President Trump says sanctions will only be lifted if Iran complies with what has been agreed to.
3: As correspondent Laura Winters reporting, Israel's defense minister says that Israel will not withdraw from the land seized in Lebanon, Syria, and Gaza.
5: In the first official Israeli comments after the announcement of the interim deal, defense minister Israel Katz says the army won't withdraw from land seized in Lebanon, potentially challenging an element of the deal that Iran and the U.S. reached hours earlier. And Katz says Israel plans to stay indefinitely in lands it holds in Lebanon, as well as in Syria and the Gaza Strip. Iran has tied the interim deal over the war to halting Israel's attacks on Hezbollah in...
3: That is Charles de Ledesma. President Trump celebrating a new decade and the 250th anniversary of the country.
6: Donald Trump hosted a UFC event on the White House lawn for his 80th birthday. Fighters from around the world joined the celebration, marking a unique moment for the sport. The event, called Freedom 250, featured 7 fights and celebrated the 250th anniversary.

0: 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Have a wonderful day.
1: Cool ball. This is SRN News. Teenagers are thinking more about God these days, according to one new study. Here's correspondent Michael Harrington.
2: A new poll from the Barna Group finds that American adolescents between the ages of 13 and 18 are wondering if God exists. 57% say they feel pressure to get an answer to that question. The survey also reveals that 57% of teens feel pressure to try and figure out if God loves them. Christian leaders say numbers like this make it clear that the country's young people form one of the most important mission fields available to believers today. Michael Harrington reporting.
1: The United Nations is again sounding an alarm about anti-Christian violence in Nigeria. The Office of the UN High Commissioner for Human Rights says it's being swamped with reports of attacks by Muslim terrorists against Christian believers in Nigeria, and women are suffering the most. The UN says there's been a surge in abductions, sexual violence, forced marriage, and enforced disappearance, especially in the country's northern and middle belt regions. This is SRN News. Here's Rich Thomason now with the midday Wall Street Business Report.
3: Wall Street opened sharply higher this morning. The rally, fueled by President Trump's announcement of the peace deal with Iran, it will see the Strait of Hormuz fully reopened and a lifting of the American blockade of Iranian ports. Oil prices have tumbled. U.S. benchmark crude lost $4.55 to $80.33 per barrel, the lowest level since the opening days of the war, which began in late February. The price of Brent crude fell $4.28 to $83.05 per barrel. Roku shares rose another 1.5% early today after the company announced that Fox is buying the streaming platform. It is a cash and stock deal valued at roughly $22 billion. Shares in Elon Musk's SpaceX rose 5.6% in pre-market trade following its highly anticipated debut on Wall Street last week. For the Wall Street Business Report, I'm Rich Thomason.
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4: Here's a verse of hope for you today from the book of Psalms. The Lord's promises are pure, like silver refined in a furnace, purified seven times over. Psalm 12, verse 6.

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1: Investing isn't just about returns. It can be an act of worship. Hi, I'm Rob West with the Faith and Finance Minute. Colossians 3:17 says, "Whatever you do, do everything in the name of the Lord Jesus." That includes how we invest. It's not just a financial decision. It can be a spiritual one. When we invest, we direct resources into businesses and ideas that help shape the world around us. At its best, investing can create jobs, meet needs, and serve communities. It's one way we seek the welfare of the city, as Jeremiah 29:7 teaches. That means investing begins with a better question. Not only what will this earn, but also how can this serve? So invest wisely, invest prayerfully, and remember your portfolio isn't just growing wealth, it's advancing God's purposes. 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

Usually, aquatic dwellers can be terrifying. But it didn't need to be. Jesus would be with them. This business of fishing for lost people is God's driving passion. It's the single reason that you or I have any interest in becoming better people. God is after us, passionate about saving us. It may seem challenging for you to join Him in this expedition for lost people, but He'll teach you the ropes and walk with you the whole time. He loves you and lost people more than you or I will ever.

Hello, friends. Today's story is told by Jacob Bridger, who is currently serving among the unreached people groups of Turkey, along with his wife, Sky, and four sons. Today we have two stories for you. First, Jacob will talk about a dream God gave him when he was 16 that later saved him from taking his own life. And second, a story that shows God's genius working when we can't see the full picture yet. So without further ado, here is Jacob Bridger with his first story titled, The White Stone.

My name is Jacob Bridger. My wife and I and four boys live in Turkey. We have joined AFM, Adventist Frontier Missions, and have been in Turkey for the last 4 years. The title of this story is called White Stone. Over the years, I joined the military. My life had changed dramatically. In that time, my mother died. At one point, I just decided I didn't want to have anything to do with God. I found myself drinking heavily and getting involved in things that would bring shame to my mom and disappointment. But over time, I found myself needing something more than what I had. After I got out of the military, and I decided that life just wasn't worth living, and if there was a God, then I needed God to reveal Himself to me. One afternoon there, I recall looking around my room, and the owners of the house had a Bible in that room, and I decided to ask God, "Look, if you exist, and I have purpose, and there's a place for me and to live, a reason for me to live, then show me something, give me direction." And so I reached out for this Bible, I opened it up, and immediately I opened up to Revelation chapter 2, verse 17. My eyes just were drawn to this part of the Bible, and it said, "To him who overcomes will I give him the hidden manna, and I will give him a white stone with a new name written on it, that no one knows except he that receives it." Now, my mind immediately began to race, and I saw that dream I had many years before. I could not shake it. It disturbed me. I had no idea what it meant. I was not reading my Bible. I had no friends who could direct me to whatever I needed to do to understand this, but it disturbed me enough to go to the library. So, going to the library, the librarian directed me. I asked, what can I use to, is there a Bible dictionary? Is there something that I can use to understand the Bible better? And she directed me to the aisle where there were commentaries and dictionaries and Bibles and things. And so I picked up a Bible dictionary. And what I found really, really began to stir my heart and speak to me. The definitions for the white stone I discovered were, one, in the days of John, if you were dragged to the courts and you were accused of a crime, the judge would cast a stone, a black stone if you were guilty, a white stone if you were innocent. And I thought to myself, well, I was given a white stone, and what does this mean? I'm not innocent at all. The other definition was if you were entered someone's home, if you were invited to the home of a very prominent person, when the prominent person, the host, met you at the door, they would give you a small gift, a token of their kindness, of their acceptance to you. And in that stone was written a name only you and that host would know. So with that in mind, the direction of my thoughts about suicide, the direction of my thoughts about my purpose and worth began to just flutter, were flooded with ideas that maybe God had something for me. Maybe God did care. But the most beautiful thing is that He gave me this dream before I did commit these crimes, and before I did feel guilty, and before all these other things, as if to say, I know what you were going to do. I know what your life is all about. And I know that your life is messy. And so before all that happens, I want you to know that I care. And that

0: was a thing that stuck in my mind, and I praised God for. Another thing that drew my attention was that after many years of reading this text over and over again, I discovered that the word stone in the book of Revelation is only used three times in the whole Bible. Twice within the same verse in verse 17, and once in Acts 2:26, I believe, where Paul is standing holding the coats of those who are persecuting, stoning Stephen. And so that stone is meant, or that act of holding the coats is the same word and is meant to say, I'm casting my vote. And to cast the vote of that stone means that God is voting for you, is God is voting for me to have this stone. It means that you and I have a purpose, you and I have a place, and no matter how far we've gone, no matter how deep we've gone in the depths of sin, God is ready to restore us and give us a new name. I pray that this story is an encouragement for you as much as it has been for me.
1: We hope that you were inspired by that story, friends. It is God's greatest desire to have you know Him and for you to know the purpose of your life. He can read the prayer of your heart. We at Adventist Frontier Missions help ordinary people fulfill God's call in bringing His message to unreached people. For Jacob, the first step once he arrived in Turkey was to build his identity in this foreign land. Here is Jacob again in his second story titled, Identity.
0: One of the most difficult things for any AFM missionary living in a closed access area is identity. You can be guaranteed that many of the people where you live, your neighbors, are going to ask you, what do you do? Why are you here? And so for me, I'll tell you, that was the most challenging thing. I was prepared before I went into our country, our host country, to take some English classes, English teaching classes. And so I was prepared. I had got a certificate with an organization that would fit me out to be able to teach. And so I could prepare, I could show this certificate to those if I was to work in a school or if somebody wanted to see some form of credentials. I can say, look, I teach English. During our time there, however, things didn't go quite as we planned. And so I found myself struggling with figuring out how to stay, how to get a vehicle, all these things. And in this particular time, I was just dry with work. I didn't know where to find work. I was telling my neighbors and friends that I was a teacher, and yet I couldn't show proof of it. So immediately I started working. I found a job working at a language school, and they immediately snatched me up because I was a native English speaker. During that time, I was introduced to a young family who came in who wanted me to coach, tutor their daughter. She was about 7 years old. She had a remarkable gift. She could speak English. When I introduced myself and she spoke, her English was phenomenal. And I learned from her parents that they had sat her in front of the computer at a younger age, and she just watched YouTube. She was an only child, and so they occupied her with media, and she picked up the English language incredibly. I taught her for about 3 or 4 months, and then we moved from the location we were. I quit teaching at this school, and we parted ways with this young family. Interestingly enough, I was in a dry spell again. I was trying to look for work. I couldn't find work. And we had moved into a village. And in the village, people want to know everything about you. Where do I work? What do I do? How much do I make? And I couldn't answer. And so I began to feel shy going out and answering these questions. And my wife would nudge me, go into the village center and just sit down with these guys and improve your Turkish language skills. And I began to do that. And the more I did that, the more I was asked, what do I do? Who do I teach? Where do I teach? I couldn't answer these questions. And so I prayed and I asked God, I don't know what I'm doing here. I feel so I feel so helpless.

0: helpless. I've tried a few other schools and they work you to death and they don't pay you anything, or they don't pay you at all. One day, public school started, and I took my two boys on the first day to their school. As I was dropping them off at the front gate, there was a police officer standing there. I looked at him, he looked at me, he took off his hat, and he smiled, and he started talking to me very quickly in Turkish, and my brain was trying to catch up. And I told my boys to go into class. I thought I was in trouble. I didn't know what was going on. And the next thing he said was the name of his daughter. And I thought, this is the girl, this is the young family I was teaching. And I didn't realize he was a police officer. I thought I was in deep trouble, and yet I was not. And so he brought up the girl's name. I was struggling with my Turkish. The excitement had my brain just reeling with trying to recover words in Turkish. And he said, let's go to the village center and have tea together. And I did understand that. We walked to the village center, we sat down there. All the men, then if you know anything about Turkey, men congregate to these little village centers and they drink tea all day and play chess and backgammon and things like that. So we sat there in the middle of all this and had several glasses of tea. So my friend there, the police officer, was telling all these people that I had taught his daughter and I was a great English teacher. And now you're putting the story together and you see how God works. And I was so excited and I was so thankful that God was simply just trying to buoy up my spirits, simply trying to give me encouragement to keep moving forward. And of all people, a police officer with authority was telling my neighbors that I was an English teacher. And so this solved my problems. And since then, everybody knows me as the Hoca, the English teacher. And they give me respect and give me way. And praise the Lord, since then I've had, of course, with the COVID, the pandemic, I've been teaching online. And have maintained several students and am able to freely say that I teach English. And so praise the Lord for God working through our circumstances and helping us out when we need it. And He can do that for you.
1: 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Until our next story from the field, be God's missionary wherever you are.
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3: This is Pastor Dave with another Step to Christ. Of Christ it is written in John 1:4 and Acts 4:2, in Him was life, and the life was the light of men, the only name under heaven given among men whereby we must be saved. It is not enough to perceive the loving kindness of God, to see the benevolence and the fatherly tenderness of His character. It is not enough to discern the wisdom and justice of His law, to see that it is founded on the eternal principle of love. The Apostle Paul saw all this when he exclaimed in Romans 7:12 through 16, I consent unto the law, for it is good. 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But he added, I am carnal, sold under sin. 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
2: 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It's New Life Live. Welcome to the show. I'm Brian Perez. 1-800-229-3000 is the number to call us. 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
3: 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Can you hear me?
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3: I would love to start talking about June being Men's Mental Health Awareness Month. Now, since I'm the only female on the show today, I guess I have some expertise in talking about men's mental health. Just kidding. I mean, you guys probably know this. There are a lot of myths surrounding men's mental health, such as mental health is not a man's issue. But the truth is, every person, every human on the planet has mental health issues. Now, we go in phases. It's not always, you know, doom and gloom, but everybody, you know, because we're thinking and feeling and emotional creatures created by God to experience life fully. And that doesn't mean that men don't have feelings. They do. Other myths that we talk about is real men.

a lot of cultural cues that say, whether you're male or female, it's okay to ask for help. And the final myth that I'm just going to talk about today is that men don't struggle with depression or anxiety. Now, we know that that's a myth, but the truth is sometimes depression and anxiety can look like anger. This is true for men and women, but a lot of times men deal with anger issues and don't realize that it could be there's an underlying issue that is driving that. And, you know, we talk about this a lot at Every Man's Battle where, you know, it's not the pornography or the acting out that is the main issue. It's what's driving that behavior, what's driving the escape, the self-medicating. We see you guys. Now, I know that so many times when we think about men and women's issues that we are so unique, but God created us all with a soul and a spirit and our bodies. And the challenges in men's mental health is that there are a lot of myths that keep them from asking for help. And I think about my own father who later in his life,

lot of myths that keep them from asking for help. And I think about my own father, who later in his life, you know, he grew up, he was born in 33. So, I mean, you know, back then you did literally just struggle through. But towards the end of his life, he would ask me things like, you know, why do I feel this way? Or where did this come from? Now, I wasn't his personal counselor, but you know what I mean? It was very big steps for somebody who had been raised to not talk about what bothers them. Now, Brian and Mark, you're a therapist, so you know.

0: 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And if you want to give us a call, we're here to help you today.
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1: Right to the phones, 1-800-229-3000 is the number to call us. 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

0: Okay. Becky, we'll start with you.
1: Well, of course, I want to ask what is going on in your relationship, Rita, and what do you understand about narcissism?
2: Well, what I understand about narcissism might be that person is very, very selfish and not social with people, and that is about it. What happened to my husband is ever since we got married, he hardly ever want to do things, and I feel like a phone call coming in, it's like a bothering to him, and so not much interaction with outsiders, even with me as well. He just likes to be left alone, and that is that's one side. The other side is he also holders. He likes to shop for cheap things and then put them in the house.
1: Oh,
2: and,
1: okay.
2: You know, we live in Irvine. Space is very limited. So then I would be like, get rid of them. And then okay. That would become a lot of chaotic in the house.
0: Mm-hmm.
2: Yeah, and also, okay. You know, he doesn't do much with the kids. Now that the kids already in the teens, and then there's a lot of things that come up from the kids that I feel that I try to shelter them, but I think there's a lot of effect on the younger one.
1: So Rita, that gives us a good picture. You know, a lot of times because we have exposure to a lot of information, we may kind of hear a diagnostic term such as narcissist or narcissism and think that that may be what we're dealing with. What you described, and Mark, you can give your 2 cents on this, it described to me a man who's suffering with depression and anxiety. You describe things like the withdrawal that he has from you and from the family, even the hoarding issues that you described can also be, part of that.
2: Mm-hmm.
1: Usually with when you're talking about somebody who has narcissistic traits, they usually mm-hmm. are, it's all about them, and that the whole house has to rotate around their wants, their desires, their ideas, and you are less than. Mm-hmm. And I can see where maybe somebody would misconstrue mm-hmm. the two only because the attention about keeping the house calm and keeping it, you know, where he's not getting upset. I could see where maybe your friend might have thought that. But I think your husband may be struggling with, some depression features, just the way that you described that. But, Mark, what did you hear?
3: Yeah, I heard something similar, Becky. Rita, my question for you is, has this been going on since you've known your husband? Or is this something new or recent?
2: It has been basically all of our lives together, except when we were still dating. Of course, he is so pleasant. But even in the honeymoon, I already felt something. And then since the first day of marriage, he already hiding himself.
3: Mm-hmm. And how long have you been married?
2: Sorry, like more than about 20 years.
3: 20 years. Yeah, so this sounds like something that's more deeply ingrained. And I agree with Becky, he could be suffering from some depression, definitely some anxiety here. I mean, hoarding is a type of OCD behavior, and that's anxiety-based, and what I'm hearing too, when he's withdrawing and he doesn't want to do things. Maybe there's some social anxiety there going on. It's possible that he's also introverted too, but it doesn't necessarily mean that introverts don't like to be around people. It just means that they start to lose energy in crowds and they gain energy back by being by themselves. So I agree. I don't think I haven't heard anything that suggests that he's narcissistic. Now, I don't want to throw another diagnosis out there into the mix, but I just want to get you thinking about things, because if this has been going on for a long time, there's obviously something that is going on here that is a little bit atypical. And sometimes people who are on the autism spectrum, they're high functioning, but they can have a lot of social anxiety appear a little bit socially awkward and oftentimes sometimes without empathy, because they're not really doing a good job picking up on

0: or understanding other people's emotional states, and so they don't pick up on them well. And so when somebody expresses something emotional or hurtful to them, they may not respond in a way that is typical for a person to do. And so I could see if that is happening, where someone may then attribute that to, like, oh, that person's selfish, or they don't really care, and maybe they're narcissistic here. But I think it sounds like there's more going on here. Have you ever sought any type of help or therapy together?
1: Right. We've been through a lot of counseling. However, I see that it doesn't go deep enough for it to get resolved, because I don't think he open truly to what he's hurt. I don't know. I don't think it goes deeper, because he, when, you know, all the things that he was given to do, when he comes home, he doesn't do it. So then we finally got fired by these counselors several times.
2: Rita, you know, Rita, you are talking with Mark Cameron, who is expert at understanding those kind of challenges. And I'm thinking, Mark, as you know, Rita has been with him for so long, and this is kind of been a pathway. And I'm wondering, you know, when you think about, Rita, those counseling sessions where it doesn't work out, have you ever gotten to, you know, what is his story? Like, do you know about his background?
1: Yeah, I know his story.
2: I know. Okay.
1: He has been, you know, whenever sometimes we, you know, like his son now is already a teenager, sometimes would talk to him. And he would say that he never had a father who tell him what, who teach him things and stuff. So,
2: you know, that's you know, one of the things that I was talking about in the beginning. So he's suffering in silence, but then you get into a marriage and a family where there's all kinds of people, all kinds of feelings, and he was used to being, you know, kind of left alone. And so
1: he is very left alone.
2: Right. And so now, and especially with teenagers in the house, that can be a lot. But, you know, I think that if you would get connect, and we can connect you with a therapist who understands attachment, I don't know, Mark, would you agree with me on that one?
0: No, I 100% agree with you. Because regardless of mental health diagnosis, our family homes shape us for relationships and connection. And, you know, depending upon what was explored in with our emotional states growing up and what was allowed to be expressed, that gets imprinted upon us. And, you know, we're in our family homes for almost two decades, and so we get shaped and conditioned to a certain way of what is a lot of times subconsciously allowed in relationships and how we go about getting our needs met. And then we just carry that on when we get into adulthood. So I would get into as Becky's suggesting here, let's put you in touch with a therapist who's familiar with attachment work. Help you guys understand one another's story so that you can have empathy, because you have a story too, Rita. You have expectations for relationships that's been shaped by your family growing up. So understanding one another's story is really key to building empathy. And then when we don't learn those skills growing up, we have to relearn them in adulthood. And so getting a good couples therapist is also having someone as much explore your story, but also to coach you through certain conversations. And then that's where I think some of these other diagnoses can be identified, right, when a therapist is watching you do these things and seeing where maybe there's other areas of struggle happening.
3: Rita, thanks for calling. Go ahead, Becky.
2: Yeah,
3: I'm sorry.
2: I just want to emphasize what you're talking about, though, Mark, because Rita, you've got a valid criticism or complaint. Mm-hmm. There's nothing wrong with that. But when she said that she was going to counseling and then the counselor fired them, it's because if we're only looking at what the tip of the iceberg, we're ignoring where the core parts of their relationship are coming together. And, you know, if you're a couple and you heard what Rita just called about, and you're struggling with, you know, we just can't figure this out, don't be quick to throw on a you know, some sort of diagnosis, because then you're going to start, you know, wrapping around that. Let's get to the core. What happened? What brought us together? What is the dynamic? And, of course, I would say get Mark's book.
0: Yep. Yeah, and it's not to put anyone down, but everybody has limitations, right, and every counselor has a

0: an approach, and sometimes counselors get stuck and they don't know what to do, and so then then they may quote unquote fire you because it's really them who's stuck and not you who's not doing the work.
1: Rita, thanks for calling us today at New Life Live. Yeah, Mark's book is a good one, Understanding Your Attachment Style. We've also got the How We Love book that's available. And stay on hold. We're going to connect you with someone in your area who will be able to help you and your husband. Thank you so much for calling. 1-800-229-3000. We're in the studio for 2 hours today. Let's take another call. John, we'll get to you after we speak with Ruth in Pittsburgh, listening on newlife.com. Welcome, Ruth, to New Life Live.
2: Hello, thank you for taking my call.
1: Of course. How can we help you?
2: So my question is, without giving you any background, is how can I approach my daughter after 30 years of finding out some horrific news that happened to her when she was a young child?
0: What happened to your daughter?
2: So when she was about 7 or 8, her father took her into a crack house where they drugged her and passed her around.
3: Oh, Lord.
0: How did you find this out, Ruth?
2: Yep. So it was actually somebody that my daughter told this to just recently, told me 10 days ago, and asked that I don't, you know, get her involved in it. I understand that. So that's how I found out about it. So and I knew there was something. I knew there was something. I have tried to get my daughter mental health help for ever since she was probably like 8 or 9 years old. I knew something happened. And she has kept this as a secret outside of, you know, speaking out to this third person, for all these years.
3: So your daughter told the third person?
2: Yes.
3: Okay. So.
1: And the third person told you?
3: Ruth. Yeah.
1: Okay.
2: Yeah, she actually held on to it. She actually held on to it for over a year before she said something to me.
1: So now you're just wondering, what do you do with this information?
2: This is a huge piece of the puzzle that I have been trying to figure out for all these years.
1: Yeah.
2: And I knew it was something. So, I had no idea it was so.
1: Go ahead, Becky.
3: So, Ruth, just before we go to the break, you were told by this person to not share it, right?
2: Garrett, my daughter, now this third person did not say that my daughter did not ask them not to share it, but but the third person asked that I do not tell her where I heard it.
1: Got it.
2: So I just don't know how to approach my daughter, and I feel like this is huge. This needs to be approached.
1: Yeah.
2: I feel like calling her father and really giving him a piece of my mind, but I don't want to do anything until I know how to talk to my daughter.
1: Well, Ruth, we're glad that you called us before you called him. We will definitely give you some advice when we come back from the break here on New Life Live. 1-800-229-3000 is the number for you to call. Please keep Ruth's daughters in your prayers.
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1: And let's go back to Ruth in Pittsburgh. Are you still with us, Ruth?

0: I am.
1: All right. Thanks for holding through the break. So, Becky, what did you want to ask Ruth?
2: Well, I have all kinds of things, but here, Ruth, sometimes when we hear big news like this, I mean, I can hear it in your voice. You have received a revelation that has, it confirms what you've struggled with. It confirms with, I'm trying to understand your daughter. And I'm wondering how that impacts you as a mom. I don't know, how old did you say she is now?
0: I didn't say, but this was about 30 years ago. She's been holding on to this for 30 years.
2: Okay, and do you, without this story, do you have a connection with her? Like, do you guys talk regularly? Is it combative?
0: I have to tell you, she lives with me, with her children. And we have such a rocky relationship. She blames me for not protecting her. As you know, for so many different things, and I tried to get her to talk about it, and she won't. And I will, and I will take the blame. And now I really have to take the blame. But at the same time,
2: But Ruth, here's the thing. I'm glad you're not making excuses for myself. I know that, and I'm not hearing it, but this is, I'm just glad that you said that, because here's the thing, the dynamic of living with your daughter, even if she had the perfect background, you still are going to have some challenges, just because if it's not one thing, it's your mother. So that's there. The other thing is, I don't want you to go into trying to fix what you recognize as, you know, maybe I didn't do the right thing. As moms, we have that guilt automatically, but this is a pretty, this is traumatic. This isn't pretty traumatic. This is overwhelming. And you have known for so long that something, you couldn't get to the thing, whatever the thing was. And now you know. And what I would say is, for your next step, you need to process this with a therapist, so that you can work through this, so that you become a safe and regulated mom, even in the midst of having her and the grandchildren together. Going after the dad isn't going to help anything, because it's 30 years ago. I mean, like, you could prosecute. I mean, we could go that route if you want. But there's so many things that we need to be working on for a safe relationship between you and your daughter right now, because you will become more of a support than somebody that she's trying to push away while she needs you at the same time.
1: Mark?
3: Yeah, this is really big news here, Ruth. You know, I agree with Becky. I think you need to get some help and direction in the way that you approach this. It's going to be very key how you do that, because this is big news for you. So you're feeling a lot of emotions around it, but your daughter is obviously hesitant to bring it up and talk about it. And so she's going to need to feel safe, and she's going to maybe need to feel contained too, depending upon if she's just not talking about this, because there's a lot behind those floodgates here. And so you need to be as regulated as possible to be able to be that safe person for her. At the same time, you may have to break this other person's confidence. You know, even, you know, aside from being in my therapist role, and sometimes even in my role, there's, you know, as therapists, there are certain confidences that we have to break when we find out about specific things like child abuse. But when somebody says to me, can I tell you something and don't tell anyone else? Well, I really need to know what that thing is. I can't promise that before somebody tells me that. And then if afterwards they tell me something, again, it depends upon what it is. Now, this is something that also indirectly impacted you. It was a betrayal by your husband, and that affected your relationship and your connection with your daughter. So even though you weren't able to protect her back then, and it makes sense if she says to you that you never protected her, and now all of these pieces of the puzzle coming together, you can learn how to protect her now. And there are things, like Becky is saying, there are ways that this can be brought into the light. But yes, you are her mom, but she's now an adult. So you need to get her permission in the way that you bring this up to other people. And so you really need to partner with her and discuss this with her if you're going to bring this up to authorities or bring this up to her dad. So I would start with Becky's suggestion, get in with a counselor and figure out a game plan of what is the best way to talk with your daughter about this. And you may need to process this information first, right?

0: now too with right. that counselor right. so that you don't go in so hot. So yeah. I would start there. I know for you, you're just realizing this right now, but it has been 30 years. So you can wait probably another 30 days at least before bringing this up to her. And that gives you kind of that cool down period and that time to be able to process through this and gather your thoughts.
1: Yeah. Becky.
2: It's such an

0: do that. But right now, I want you to be able to be supported, and a good counselor will give you good direction on next steps, especially since you guys are living together. We want to have a better future for this daughter of yours and her kids.
1: Yeah, Ruth, man, our hearts go out to you with this news that you just got. So if everybody watching and listening can pray for Ruth and her daughter and the kids. And if you recently got some big news like this or something similar and you're wondering what to do next, you can call us here at New Life Live. We're going to be in the studio for the rest of this hour and all of next. 1-800-229-3000 is our number. If you're watching us on Facebook or YouTube, you can call in too. We've got the number there on the bottom of your screen. It's 800-229-3000.
2: 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The Bible says the effective, fervent prayer of a righteous man avails much. James 5, verse 16. 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
1: 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I shouldn't even say in the middle of, because we're almost at the match, aren't we, Becky?
0: Mm-hmm. 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
1: 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So that is reachable maybe by the end of the day or the end of the week. We'll see.
0: Isn't that great?
1: 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And let's go to Dallas, Texas, speak with John, who listens to us on the iHeart app. Thank you, John, for calling into New Life Live at 1-800-229-3000.
5: You bet, guys. Thank you for taking my call. I just wanted to reach out and just kind of get some different ideas or perspectives, I guess. I have a stepson that I've known since he was like one and a half, and he's in his 30s now, early 30s, and him and his girlfriend pretty much abandoned the family, I don't know, a while back, and they used to live about 10 minutes away from us, and now they're living in Spokane, Washington without really any reason behind it, and they don't talk to anybody in the family anymore at all. And there's more to it kind of than that, but I'm just trying to get some different ideas or what your thoughts are, and I don't know where to go with it. It's pretty much never imagined that in my entire life that would happen. And
1: what's up in Spokane? Is there like a job opportunity, or is that where her family is?
5: No, I don't know anything about that with her family. Maybe for him, but

0: The situation was, once upon a time, a couple years back, they had planned on coming over for Christmas, talked to us. My wife got his girlfriend something she wanted, but they never showed up, never called, never nothing. The only thing I could think of is we had a couple, we never had any run-ins with each other. There'd never been any animosity. My son has always been real clear-headed, very smart guy, very rational about everything. Never had any problems talking to one another at all. Never, just, there's never been anything obvious.
1: Yeah.
0: But anyway, so they ended up doing what they did. And I'm, like I said, I'm just kind of not sure where to go with it exactly.
2: Well, John.
0: You know.
2: John, did they say anything? Yes. Like, you're saying that they just disappeared and somehow you found out that they're in Spokane? Or what was the communication connection there?
0: Yeah. Well, we found out because his mom looked for him and basically found him through her information. That's how we found them.
2: Okay, so then my next question, wait, John, my next question is, are they safe?
0: Yes, to my knowledge. I actually set up a wellness check with the police department out there. And I done that a while back, probably, I don't know, a couple months ago or so. And the first attempt, nothing came of it, basically. And they just, it seemed a little odd or whatever. But then the next attempt, they were there. And the officer said, I really can't disclose much to you about anything. But he was there. I said, well, how do you know this is my son to begin with? I said, you know, I told him, kind of described to him. I said, did you get any information, any license? No, sir, I didn't have to. Or, you know, and I said, okay, well, how do you know that? He goes, trust me. He goes, I know this is your son. He goes, and I described him, you know, he said, yeah, that's him.
1: Okay.
0: And I said, and he goes, one other thing I'll disclose to you. When I told him that you were looking for him, he broke down crying.
2: Oh.
0: So.
1: Wow.
0: And I don't understand that. And the only thing I can tell you briefly is that for many years growing up, their mom had, in our relationship, has always sort of been kind of, she's here, but she's kind of been semi-checked out in their own life and their lives.
1: Mm-hmm.
0: I've always been the one to do most everything. I still love her, and we're working.
1: Go ahead, Becky.
2: Yeah, John, I got one more question about that. Okay, so did the police, or do you have an address where they were located?
0: Yes.
2: Mm-hmm. And have you sent them anything? Have you thought about going to visit?
0: No, I don't really know. I think this is possibly politically motivated.
2: Well, it could be, but here's the thing. The reason why I'm asking all these questions, John, is because I've heard from other families where a family member will just completely cut them off without warning, without explanation, without any response to any correspondence or phone calls or anything like that. When you said that your son's response, that, you know, reported by the police that he was in tears, you know, to me, without having a direct command from the family, you know, direct from your stepson to say, don't talk to me, don't call me, because we have some of those questions from time to time, I think, you know, you just keep the door open and either, I mean, I would even be so bold as get in the car and go, but, you know, that's just me. But it doesn't matter what the reason is, because this is the problem that we're having in the relationship, is that, you know, you're both kind of isolating. I don't know what his motivation is, but neither do you. And to be able to stay connected until he says no, I think is a very important thing. But I will defer to Mark. You look deep in thought there, Mark. What do you got?
3: No, I agree with you, Becky. I think if my daughter or my son up and left and I didn't hear from them and there was no obvious apparent reason, I would be concerned. And if I found out where they were, I would go there just to see, are they physically okay? Did something happen?

0: Are they being threatened in some way? But I hear you, John, to say that they moved away for no reason. But people just don't move away for no reason, and they don't just move to, they just don't pick a spot to live in. And so there is a reason behind. You just don't know what that is yet. Do they have? Are there siblings? Do you have other kids? Do they have friends? Are you in touch with the girlfriend's family?
1: Oh, yeah. So let me add a little more to it. I do know pretty much one of the reasons they moved was because he struggled with work here, mm-hmm. but then he went there. They went there. Now, here's the other kicker, too. He left behind an 11-year-old son that he mm-hmm. was very, very closely connected to, and his ex, they called and said, hey, we're moving. Would you want to move there with us? She said, I'm not going to just pick up my life and go. Like that. And after they moved, he completely like cut off contact with even his son, and his son don't even hear from him no more. And but they do have another kid between them, and this, from what I understand, the child might be autistic, mm-hmm. which, now that can be a gigantic handful to anybody. But anyways, yeah, well, I honestly kind of.
0: Yeah, I mean that is strange that he would leave behind his son and also invite the mother and the wife. Oh, not sorry, the mother and the son to move over there. So obviously he cares about them and wants to be connected to them, but for some reason he's completely separated. And so maybe you do what Becky says, and I think you either write a letter or. You might, if you have the address, you might go there and find out what is happening until you get that no, leave us alone. But I would also explore, you know, if there's other siblings involved, if there's friends, if you know anyone in her family, I would ask these questions too, because it sounds like it's just very odd. Right. They just left for no apparent reason. Right. I think do some due diligence and try and find out what that reason is.
2: Yeah, Becky.
3: Well, and I'm also thinking, too, Mark, just what you just said. John, your family, everybody who loves your stepson needs to be in the same room and have a conversation so that you all know what's happening. Because he's got a son that needs that story. You need the story. And we want them to do well wherever they are. And we may not be part of their journey, but this questioning is it's concerning for everybody, and we need to finish that story and to stay connected where we can.
2: All right, John, thanks for calling us today here on New Life Live. 1-800-229-3000 is the number to call us today. Alexis, we will speak with you after we come back from the break, and we want to talk to more people as well. That's why we're going to be in the studio for another hour. 1-800-229-3000.
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5: This is Every Man's Battle with Stephen Arterburn. Stephen Arterburn is the best-selling author of over 50 books, including the Every Man's Battle series, concerning men's moral integrity issues.
6: In this relativistic world today, it's easy to ignore the truth about yourself, especially when it makes you feel guilty. You can simply rationalize it away, claiming that may be true for you, but not for me. But if you are to experience spiritual renewal, you must see the truth about yourself. This includes growing in your knowledge of Jesus Christ and measuring your life by His standard for truth. Once we reach maturity in our knowledge of Christ, Ephesians says, then we will no longer be like children, forever changing our minds about what we believe because someone has told us something different, or because someone has cleverly lied to us and made the lie sound like the truth. Instead, we will hold to the truth in love, becoming more and more in every way like Christ. To grow spiritually, you must know truth. In the past, you may have measured truth by whatever sounded right or perhaps made you happy. Well, God wants you to be happy, right? The truth is, God does desire joy for your life, but He knows that real happiness is experienced through a life that is set on knowing and obeying Him. Look to Jesus Christ, who is the truth. Go forth reevaluating your beliefs to conforming them to His image.
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2: 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We're going to go to the phones right now. Here is Alexis listening to us in Annapolis on WAVA. Welcome, Alexis, to New Life Live. How can we help you?
8: Hi. So I just wanted to get some, like, an opinion on how I should navigate through my situation. So I was married in October of 2023. Prior to that, late August, early September, I found out my now husband was cheating on me, and he ended up getting the other woman pregnant. So just because of, you know, the close time frame to the wedding, and the amount of money that was already invested into the wedding, I was embarrassed and obviously hurt by it. So I didn't tell anyone. I didn't tell my parents. I continued on with the wedding. And to today present, sometimes, you know, we have like really good, strong moments where we're good. Other times, things are questionable. When I go to him and ask about it, it's usually deflected. So I just need, like, I wonder how I should just, how am I able to move forward?
2: All right, Mark?
9: I'm so sorry.
0: Yeah. Are you, and when you say it's deflected, Alexis, tell us a little bit more about that.
8: You know, he'll try to deny everything. Like, certain things is questionable. So, like, if I see him following someone on Instagram or liking other female stuff, I'll be like, hey, what's this about? Or certain things I just find on his phone, like websites or, like, just small things. It may seem small to other people, but just because of the trauma that caused me, to me, it's not that small. So it's just like certain links, certain people he may talk to, just like different women, how he associates himself with them. You know, it's kind of like it raises an eyebrow.
2: Yeah.
0: Mm-hmm. Yeah, I don't think it's small at all. I'm so sorry this has happened to you. Whenever there's a breach of trust, especially an affair, trust needs to be built back again. And so when you say about how do I move forward, well, you can only move forward with clarity, honesty, and partnership. And whenever there's a breach of trust like this, there needs to be a period, not just the period, but you start where the other person then gives you a full disclosure of what happened and why they think that that happened, and then what their recovery efforts are going to be to dealing with why they acted out in that way, and then also helping you feel safe. I know that you kept a lot of this in and you didn't tell people, but have you done any betrayal recovery work?
8: No.
0: Okay, so that's where you need to stop, because otherwise you are going to notice these triggers and they'll just continue on. You know, if he cheated on you 2 months before the wedding and then got someone pregnant, that's a pretty big deal. And he needs to address that and address the impact of that with you. Now, this child that occurred from this relationship, does he have custody? Is there visitation? What is happening?
8: No. He said he wants to keep everything, like, he doesn't want anything to do with the situation. I know he does pay daycare fees.
0: Mm-hmm.
8: but I've tried asking him, you know, honestly, it's an honest child. It's an innocent child.
0: Mm-hmm.
8: I don't think I could bear to stomach seeing the child just because for me, that's going to be a reminder of, you know, what took place.
2: Yeah.
0: Mm-hmm.
8: I don't have anything against the child. I don't mind if he goes and does what he's supposed to do. But it's just going to be hurtful to me.
0: Mm-hmm.
3: Alexis, this has blown up your life, hasn't it?
8: A lot.
3: Mm-hmm. Yeah. You were planning to spend the rest of your life with your husband sharing your dreams together, and 2 months before the big day, how did you find out?
8: She had messaged me. This was the weekend. So I had my bridal shower that Saturday. That Monday, I got messages and screenshots from her saying that this is his child, and she wanted to come forward because she found out about the wedding through a mutual friend of theirs. So, you know, all of this was just coming through on my phone. I was taking a nap, so when I woke up, this is what I saw. So, you know, it was just like a slap in the
3: face.
8: I was just bombarded.
3: Yeah, right. Okay, so Alexis, I'm glad you called today. I'm so sorry that you've been holding this for almost 3 years now, and you're going to need somebody to help you walk through this. We've got some incredible counselors in that area. We've helped so many women deal with betrayal trauma because this isn't what you asked for. And now you've got this unknown, and for your husband to now say, I want to keep everything separate. Well, buddy, you probably should have done that 2 months before the wedding. Like, this is now not the time to be separate. You deserve to know everything. And he needs to get some help with this. Like, I would recommend that he go. I mean, like, I've got all the recommendations now. I'm fired up for you, Alexis, because I know I've heard too many stories similar to yours. Now, there is hope. I don't know what that looks like. But I do know that help is going to be your next step, and we'll get you connected. I would love for you to attend our Restore Intensive, which is going to be in November right there in D.C. And we've helped so many women understand what betrayal trauma does to you and how to move forward in your walk, in your journey. And Alexis, you're not alone. I'm so glad that you called. But hang on, and we will get you connected to the next step in your journey. This is not over. It's just beginning.
0: Yeah, and Alexis, you need to move forward with the reality too, because he can't tuck this away. There's still a lot of minefields left in this, because, you know, this child is only 2 years old. How do we know what's going to happen as this child gets into his or her teenage years, and if that they want to reach out? Because again, they're just an innocent child and they want to know who their father is. Who knows if he's going to want to be more involved? So I think it's unrealistic to think like, well, this will just get tucked away over here and then we'll deal with it, because this is a lifelong thing that is going to impact you. So it's going to start with that betrayal recovery work that he needs to do.
3: Mark, there is Every Man's Battle July 10th in Washington, D.C. So that would be another thing that he needs to do.
2: Yes.
0: Yeah.
2: There's also the Intimacy and Marriage Intensive that the two of you can attend. And we're doing another webinar, too, on betrayal, aren't we, Becky? I know it's a new one that we're doing.
3: Yes, but I don't know it off the top of my head. And I think Alexis is needing some intensive work. She needs a therapist. They need some help along this journey because she's been carrying it alone too long. And so many women do that. They suffer in

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1: 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We're going to be here for another hour. 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It might be difficult to make that call, but it'll be worth it. We'll talk to you next time.
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2: Hello, friends. How about an amazing fact? In the 16th century, Holland was ruled by Margaret of Austria, a woman renowned for intelligence and political skill. She was the daughter of Emperor Maximilian I of the Holy Roman Empire, one of Europe's most powerful rulers at the time. As a ruler in an era filled with court intrigue, assassinations, and power struggles, Margaret was constantly on guard against betrayal, especially the threat of poisoning, which was a common method of assassination in those days. To protect herself, Margaret only drank from a beautiful goblet made of pure rock crystal. She believed in the widespread myth that the crystal would reveal poison by changing color. However, fate had a different plan. One day, as a servant handed her a drink, the goblet slipped from his hands and shattered on the stone floor. Although the pieces were carefully cleaned up, a tiny unnoticed shard found its way into Margaret's slipper. Over time, the small piece of sharp crystal embedded itself in her foot, leading to an unfortunate infection that caused gangrene. Despite the best efforts of her doctors, her condition worsened until the only hope was the amputation of her leg, an ordeal from which she never recovered. In a strange twist of fate, the very crystal goblet that she had trusted to keep her safe became the cause of her death. Just as Margaret depended upon a crystal goblet for protection, many people today put their trust in wealth, status, man-made traditions. Yet these false assurances will ultimately fail. The Bible warns against placing trust in material possessions or in human wisdom. In Proverbs chapter 14, verse 12, we read, "There is a way that seems right to a man, but the end of it

0: Psalms 118, verse 8, it is better to trust in the Lord than to put confidence in man. I think that's a Amen. Pretty clear verse there. Not to be putting our confidence in any man-made tradition or human earthly power, but put our trust in Jesus. 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
0: And my name is John Ross, and
1: Pastor Alden Ho.
0: All right, Pastor Alden. As you can see, Pastor Doug is out of town today, but this is a live, interactive, international Bible study. So, friend, if you have a Bible question, that's a good time to pick up your phone and give us a call. We've got some Bible software programs here on our computer. We can look up different Bible answers. We love talking about the Word of God. We like talking about the Christian life and faith. So, give us a call this evening. But before we go to the phone lines, we always like to start with a word of prayer.
1: That's right. Let's bow our heads. Father in heaven, we thank you for a wonderful day today. We ask that you would guide and direct us as we go through some of these calls, direct our thoughts and minds, and lift us up closer to you. Be with those who are calling. Convict us of what we hear from the Bible, because that is the only thing we can trust in these days. In Jesus' name we pray. Amen.
0: Amen. All right, who's our first caller this evening?
1: We have Janine. She's in North Carolina, and she actually has a very good question, and her question pertains to, well, can she actually stay home?
0: Janine, welcome to Bible Answers Live. You're on the air.
2: Well, my question is, I'm handicapped, and I haven't been to church for a while because I have one bad leg that really jumps, and I don't want to go to church and fall. Will I be saved if I don't go to church? I do watch church on the Hope Channel.
0: Okay. Well, that is a good question. Do we have to go to church to be saved? Well, obviously, there's situations, like you explained, where we can't get out for sickness or handicap. Fortunately, we can still participate in worship through modern technology at a Granite Bay Church.

0: So yes, God knows the heart. He understands the situation of each person. And yes, don't be worried that you won't be saved. No, God understands and God knows. Thank you, Jan. Who do we have next?
1: We have Glenn calling from Ohio. Glenn, he's got a question regarding two verses.
0: Hi, Glenn. Welcome to Bible Answers Live.
2: Good evening. Thank you for taking my call, pastors. Two scriptures, Isaiah chapter 60, all of it, and the Old Testament scripture, Zechariah chapter 8. They both start with an accolade toward Jerusalem, and they end up talking about a massive movement of Gentiles to Jerusalem. My question is it possible that these two events could be the same prophetically?
0: Okay, yes, there is a connection. There is a theme that we see in the Old Testament, and then it's also paralleled in the New Testament, and that is, in the Old Testament, you have Israel representing the people of God, and then you have the Gentiles, those who have not made a decision for the truth. They don't know the truth, and the purpose of God raising up Israel was to proclaim the truth. They were the recipients of His law, and they were to be a light unto the Gentiles, to shine forth the gospel of truth. And there was a remnant, as we know, that did receive Jesus as the Messiah, and they came out of, well, they were literal Jews, but they became part of spiritual Israel, or the church. And the gospel then goes to the Gentiles. So these passages of scripture in particular that you're talking about in Isaiah chapter 60, we don't have time to read through the whole chapter, and also Zechariah 8, it speaks of the Gentiles coming to Jerusalem, the ancient historical city of Jerusalem, which existed in the time of Jesus. The temple, of course, in Jerusalem was destroyed in 70 AD, and of course, Jerusalem today is a type of the New Jerusalem that we read about. And the New Jerusalem is symbolic in two senses. One, it represents the people of God, or represents the church, and it's people responding to the preaching of the gospel, and they coming and being a part of God's spiritual Jerusalem, God's spiritual temple. But there is a New Jerusalem that the Bible speaks of, and when the earth is made new, in Revelation chapter 21, it talks about the New Jerusalem coming down from heaven. It speaks of all the nations gathering and coming into the New Jerusalem, coming to worship God. So it's got a prophetic application as well. It's got the symbolic meaning the New Jerusalem, or the Jerusalem, the church. And then it has this prophetic fulfillment that happens at the end of time when all things are made new.
1: Pastor John, don't we have a pocketbook on that, that's Spiritual Israel?
0: We do. That is a great read that I think deals with a number of these passages of scripture that people have. And how do they get that book?
1: So if you'd like to get that book called Spiritual Israel, you can call the number 1-800-835-6747 and ask for that book, Spiritual Israel. And speaking of Jerusalem, Andrew's here with from Kansas, and he's got a question about city or country living.
0: Hi, Andrew. Welcome to Bible Answers Live.
3: Hello. My question is, where do we find in the Bible that we're supposed to head out of the cities and at the end times?
0: Okay. Well, you know, the Bible does make it clear that in the end time, God's people are going to face persecution. First of all, you're not going to be able to buy and sell. God does promise to be with His people, and He will direct. Cities are probably one of the first things that are going to face judgment. Even now, when there's political unrest, it usually centers in the cities, especially as we reach the end of time, and there's an increase of strife. Judgments are coming. Eventually, you read in Revelation, it talks about the seven last plagues falling upon cities and upon entire nations. You want to be in the country. And throughout history, when God's people face persecution, they would often flee from the cities to a more remote area. During the 1260 years of papal supremacy, you had groups like the Waldensians, who found safety in the mountains of northern Italy. Jesus said, when they persecute you in one city, then flee to the next. And so as we near the end of time, I think God's going to be leading, and we want to start removing ourselves, especially from these big, dense cities. Even now, I don't think you want to be in downtown L.A. or San Francisco or New York City and try and raise a family. There is so much crime and conflict and issues that are taking place in our cities. Now, there's still a work to do. We've got to reach people in the city. And so some are called to preach and teach and share the gospel, even in large cities. But it's pretty clear from Scripture that as we near the end, the safest place is going to be in the more rural country-type areas.
1: You know, my mind goes to the verse that Jesus was talking about in Matthew 24, verse 15. Therefore, when you see the abomination of desolation spoken of by Daniel the prophet standing in the holy place, and then verse 16 is the key, then let those who are in Judea flee to the mountains. Mm-hmm. And we have a pocketbook on that, too, that's called The Abomination of Desolation.
0: Okay, so there are some

0: prophetic signs that the Bible gives us.
1: There is.
0: And in particular, the abomination of desolation. Now, that has a historical application. It refers to the destruction of Jerusalem in 70 AD by the Romans. But like many of these symbols, it also has a future prophetic application, even to our time. So you want to get that, friends. It's called The Abomination of Desolation, one of Amazing Facts' pocketbooks. And it's free. As they say, the price is right. What do you have to do to get the book?
1: And it's on the screen right now. If you call 1-800-835-6747, ask for The Abomination of Desolation, and we'll be glad to send that to you. We have Lena in Florida, first-time caller, and she's got a question here regarding her faith and how you live today.
0: Hi, Lena. Welcome to Bible Answers Live. You're on the air.
2: Thank you. My husband and I had 7 children. He's since passed in 2021. And my children are faced daily with the burden of the economy, the way it is and everything. And I worry that when they talk to me and I fall short of giving them like a Christian answer. And I watched the Doug Bachelor program on the Holy Spirit today, and I don't want to lose my chance with having possibly the Holy Spirit come to me. I feel like I'm just hanging on by the grace of God, but I want to be faithful and talk to my children, but I don't know how to do it without turning back to sin. You know, I'm not saying anything bad, but...
0: Yeah, so basically you're asking, how can we live a Christian life and be a witness to our family, even in the midst of a very sinful world? Well, first of all, you want to begin by making sure that your heart is right with God. And you do that by coming before Him with the spirit of repentance. The Bible says, if we confess our sins, 1 John 1:9, He's faithful and just to forgive us and to cleanse us from all our unrighteousness. So we need to believe that if we come to God and we say, Lord, please forgive me, that He will. Then we also need to ask for the Holy Spirit. And Jesus says, how much more your Heavenly Father is willing to give the Holy Spirit to those that ask Him. So we need to ask and say, Lord, I can't live the Christian life without the help of the Holy Spirit. Don't wait for some kind of feeling, because the Bible says we are to walk by faith, not by sight. So that means that we claim the promises of God. We believe that God is doing

0: can't even see it, but we are to trust that he will finish the work that he has started. Don't get discouraged, though, Leanne, if you stumble and fall. God is on your side. He wants to save you. Just come back to him and say, Lord, please forgive me. Claim the promises. What can we do to influence those around us, especially our children? Well, first of all, we can be an example. So we can have a life of faith, trusting in the Lord, holding on to him. We can speak or share with others, with our family, our faith, as the opportunities open up. I mean, if they don't want to hear, you can't push it on them. But you can also pray. So you can live a life. You can share where you can, and you can pray for them, asking that the Lord would guide in their hearts and lives and bring them to a point of realizing their need of Jesus. So those are the things we want to do. And, you know, living the Christian life is the work of a lifetime. You know, we step forward and we stumble. We just got to get right back up and say, Lord, please forgive me, and press on, trusting in the Lord. Sometimes Christians are living a life, their Christian life, and they're so filled with fear and anxiety and worried, well, am I saved? Am I doing the right thing? Just commit your heart to Jesus and trust in him, right? And then be faithful each and every day. You know, we do have a book. It's talking about life in the Spirit. It talks about the Holy Spirit and how we can have assurance in our Christian experience. Actually, we have a book called Assurance as well, Justification Made Simple. So Life in the Spirit and the book Assurance, Justification Made Simple. Both of them are excellent reads, filled with wonderful Bible promises. And Leanne, you'd be blessed to read that. Just call and ask. And for anyone, you can call and ask for those two books, Life in the Spirit, and Assurance, Justification Made Simple.
1: You know, the other thing I was thinking of too is that children are actually watching mom. And so if you display your faith and you have morning worships with your children, that's very important for them to be able to see that you actually practice what you profess to believe and what you're trying to talk about. And that's very, very needed for their own faith as well.
0: Yeah, they want to see faith in action, right?
1: Exactly.
0: As a witness. Well, thank you, Leanne, for your question. Good question. Who do we have next?
1: We have Anna from Oregon, and she's got a question regarding justification and salvation. Welcome, Anna.
0: Hi, Anna. You on the air.
2: Hi. Evening, pastors. So I've heard a bunch of different pastors and preachers talk about justification, I guess sanctification and salvation. I don't know if those are the same thing, but I was wondering if you could maybe clear it up for me.
0: Absolutely. So there are three terms that is often used with reference to salvation. So salvation would be the big umbrella, salvation or redemption, and it's divided up into three parts. The first is what we call justification. The second is sanctification, and the third is glorification. Now, each of them have a different function, a different work. So justification occurs when we come to Jesus and we confess our sins, just like 1 John 1 verse 9, the verse I just quoted. If we confess our sins, he's faithful.

0: righteousness. All of our sins are cleansed, and the righteousness of Jesus is accredited to our account. So we are justified. Another way of thinking of justification is freedom from the penalty of sin. The Bible says the wages of sin is death, but if we receive Jesus and he is our substitute, our sacrifice, we are freed from the penalty of sin, which is death. And we can have hope and we can trust in a glorious future of eternal life. But in addition to justification, there is something the Bible refers to as sanctification. When you receive Jesus as your personal Savior, the Holy Spirit now begins to work within your heart and within your life. The things you once loved, you don't love so much anymore. And the things you weren't interested in, the spiritual things, suddenly there is a growing desire to learn more. You want to know more about Jesus. And the sins that before you probably didn't think too much about, but now when you sin, you feel bad. And you say, Lord, please forgive me. And that's evidence that the Holy Spirit is working upon your heart. And the Holy Spirit is beginning to do a work of transformation or changing us from the inside out. So sanctification is freedom from the power of sin. Justification, freedom from the penalty. And then sanctification is freedom from the power of sin in our lives and in the world even today. But we are still living in a sin-polluted environment. There is pain and suffering and sorrow and death in this world today. And so the ultimate reward for the redeemed is when all things are made new. That is freedom from the penalty, or the presence, I should say, the presence of sin. And that's glorification. That happens when Jesus comes the second time. These mortal bodies put on immortality, and one day Jesus will make all things new, a new heavens and a new earth, as we read about in Revelation chapter 21. So justification is the freedom of the penalty of sin. Sanctification is freedom from the power of sin. And glorification is freedom from the presence of sin. So that's an easy way to think of it. We do have a book called Justification or Assurance, Justification Made Simple. We also have another book that I just thought of right now. It's called 3 Steps to Heaven. It talks about justification, sanctification, glorification. You might want to call and ask for that. And what's the number?
1: You can call 1-800-835-6747 and ask for those books. You know, one of the things I was thinking about when it comes to this is many religions believe that when you accept Christ, you're saved at that moment, and you just jump from justification to waiting for the Lord to return, glorification. But they miss that long road in the middle, which actually Jesus talked about in Matthew 25 with the virgins.
0: That's right. Well, you know, when we receive Jesus, we're not immediately transported to heaven. We still have to live in a world of sin. Our characters don't change overnight. That sinful inclination is still there, even after we receive Jesus. And we want to live a victorious life. We need to gain victory. And so that's sanctification.
1: Absolutely.
0: That begins to work within us. All right. Thank you. Who do we have next?
1: We have Anthony in New York. Anthony is asking a question about marriage here.
0: Hi, Anthony. Welcome to Bible Answers Live. You're on the air.
2: Yes, hello. Good evening, pastors. My question is a very sensitive topic, but I think it's very important, especially in this day in which we're living. I know that God hates divorce, and but I do see in Matthew chapter 19, starting in verse 8, where it talks about, around that area, where it talks about Moses allowing divorce because of the hardness of our hearts.
0: Mm-hmm.
2: But the Bible, God does make it very clear that it's only as a matter of adultery that he condones divorce and separation. So my question is specifically, though, as it pertains to abuse, physical, emotional, verbal abuse, things like that. What does the Bible have to say about how God wants us to handle abuse in a marital relationship?
0: Okay.
2: Especially when there's children involved.
0: Yes, that's a good question. Of course, we live in a world of sin, and sin affects every area of our lives, including relationships, and it's especially difficult when in a marriage you have a believer and somebody who's not a believer, or maybe you have different conflicts of personalities and people are facing abuse. First of all, if somebody is in a situation where they're facing physical abuse, you probably want to remove yourself from that situation. Of course, there is verbal abuse that somebody can give you, and so on and so forth. That doesn't necessarily mean that you get divorced right away. There are situations where separation might be needed, where you need to take a break, and maybe you do need to seek some counseling and speak to the pastor if it's 2 believers, and you want to find Christian counselor to kind of help you in that situation. The divorce is not the first option. There are other options. First, separation, you want to make sure that you're safe. You want to make sure your children are safe, especially if it's a very physically abusive situation and they are suffering. So we want to be aware of that. And then maybe seek the guidance of a trusted Christian counselor or a pastor.

0: pastor and pray for guidance. Say, Lord, what would be the right steps? You don't want to rush to divorce, but you do want to make sure that you are in a safe environment first. And then begin to dialogue and discuss. Ultimately, you know, God is able to change the heart if two people are willing. I've seen miracles in my ministry and counseling many people, many couples. And if there is a willingness and a humbling of the heart, God can transform somebody's life. It's amazing what can happen. But that's where you need to kind of pray for guidance and seek some counsel and some guidance from some Christian counselors. So, yeah, that is a difficult situation, but there is hope.
1: Also, if you actually attend church, Anthony, maybe talk to the pastor and get some counseling with the pastor, not just you, but also with your wife too. But we have a pocketbook on this called The Bible on Marriage, Divorce, and Remarriage. And you can get that book if you call 1-800-835-6747. And thank you for the call, Anthony.
0: That is a great resource, just to add. That's a fairly newer book, Marriage, Divorce, and Remarriage, and it gives all the scriptures there and gives the additional details. Thank you, Anthony. Who do we have next?
1: We have Ryan in New Mexico, and he's got a question in regards to the name Yahweh.
0: Hi, Ryan. Welcome to Bible Answers Live.
2: How are you doing tonight, guys?
0: We're doing great. Thanks for calling.
2: My question is Jesus Yahweh? And when I say Yahweh, I'm talking about, you know, they changed the name over 6,000 times, you know, out of tradition, out of man-made tradition, to the Lord, all capitals, or God, all capitals, but the original said Yahweh. And I'm just wondering, is Jesus Yahweh?
0: Okay, well, good question. Well, first of all, about the word Yahweh, we're not exactly sure of the pronunciation, and here's why. In the Hebrew Old Testament, when it came to the name of God, they didn't put down the vowels. They had the consonants, but the vowels, it was such a sacred name.

Well, God appeared to Moses, the burning bush, and Moses said, well, what's your name? God said, I am that I am. And that's sort of this name given of God. Jesus, in the New Testament, refers to himself and says, I am. Refers to himself as before Moses was, before Abraham, I am. So that name is associated with Jesus. Lord, Yahweh, Jehovah, there's different pronunciations of that, but

0: 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We're just taking a short break, some important announcements, so don't go too far. We'll be right back.
1: Stay tuned. Bible Answers Live will return shortly. 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
10: 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Welcome back. This is Bible Answers Live, a live interactive international Bible study. Pastor Doug is out of town this evening, but my name is John Ross, and joining me is Pastor Eldon. Yes, thank you, Pastor Eldon. It's been a while since last you were here, but we are glad you are here. You know, we were just talking to a caller, the previous caller before the break, about the names of God, and he asked specifically about Yahweh and Jehovah that we find. We have a book.
11: 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We have David from Virginia. 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
10: Hi, David. Welcome to Bible Answers Live. You're on the air.
12: Hello, pastors. Happy to be here.
10: Yeah, thanks for calling.
12: Hi, so my question is, so I'm 18, and my grandfather is a Southern Baptist pastor, and me and my family, with my dad, you know, we started keeping the Sabbath. And I'd like to know what would be the best way to share with him about the Sabbath, you know, its solemnity, that we are to still keep it even after, you know, Jesus, you know, was resurrected.
10: Yes, yes. Good question. Yes, how do we share the truth specifically about the Sabbath? And so you're talking about sharing the truth with others who are Christians, who are already members of a church. Well, there's several things. First of all, you want to be the best example that you can be. So first of all, by keeping the Sabbath, you setting an example, that often will raise questions where someone will ask and say, well, that's a little odd. You know, why are you keeping the Sabbath? I thought that was done away with. And that does give you an opportunity to share as you faithfully keep the Sabbath. If the person is open to learning more, you can maybe share with them some resources. And Amazing Facts has some wonderful resources. There is a website that Amazing Facts has called sabbathtruth.com. Just sabbathtruth.com. It's got all the scriptures there. It's got some wonderful resources. It's got some video content. You can even share a YouTube video if your grandfather's open to watching something on that. There is a lot of excellent information on that subject of the Sabbath. And, you know, there are many Christians from different denominations that are beginning to discover the truths of the Sabbath. It is as if there's a revival of folks realizing, well, the Ten Commandments are still 10, not 9, so why do we ignore the Fourth Commandment? How does that apply to our life? So, by your own example, you want to do the best you can. When opportunity arises, you want to be able to give a passage of Scripture to help support the truth. And then, if they're willing, share resources, whether that is a piece of literature or maybe direct them to a video that they can watch that'll give more information. So, blessings, David, in your work of sharing Bible truth.
11: David, I would encourage you, call in to the number 1-800-835-6747 and ask for the book, Why God Said Remember. There's a reason why he said remember, because he knew we would forget.
10: That's right. It's a great resource.
11: All right. We have Carol in California. She's got a question regarding good and evil. Carol, you there?
13: Yes, I'm here. Good evening, pastors.
10: Hello.
13: Thank you for taking my call.
10: Welcome.
13: Hello.

0: Yeah, thanks for calling.
1: Yes, I have been struggling about this, and I just want to have a better understanding between good and evil. Where do we draw the line between good and evil? Or in other words, what is the determining factor between good and evil?
0: So, good question. Often we face choices and we try to decide, well, what's the right path? What's the right decision for me to make in this case? The first thing you want to do is look at the principle. So, does that principle line up with Scripture? If the principle conflicts with one of the commandments, if it is a principle that contradicts the Scriptures, well, then the answer is pretty clear. You know, the Bible says, to the law and to the testimony, this Isaiah, if they speak not according to this, there is no light in them. So any teaching, any idea, any decision that needs to be made, it needs to first of all be in harmony with Scripture. But there are many decisions that are in harmony with the principles of Scripture, and we're still not quite sure which way to go. The second step is then to seek Christian counsel. So if there are Christians, maybe in your church or family, it's wise to say, you know, here's the situation I'm facing. What do you think? What guidance can you give me? And be open to listen to different thoughts that people might have. Of course, make it a matter of prayer and pray and say, Lord, I want to do what's right. I don't want to fall into the trap of making a bad decision. So please guide. And then pray that he would open and close doors according to his providence. So God is able to close doors. He's able to open doors. He's able to guide us. And then trust his leading. So those would be the principles you want to follow. You want to make sure the principles are correct, lined up with Scripture. Seek the guidance of godly people. Pray. Make it a matter of prayer, and then pray that God would open and close doors according to his will. So those are the steps you want to follow. We do have a book. It's called Determining the Will of God, and it outlines these principles and gives more details on that.
2: Wonderful. You can get that, Carol, if you call 1-800-835-6747 and ask for that book. We also have now Mary, also in California. She's got a question about Matthew 21. Mary.
3: Yes. What does it mean to be broken on the rock, who is Christ?
0: Okay. Yes, let me read the verse. I think you're referring to Matthew 21, verse 44. And you know what? Maybe I will just read the verse. Let me start in verse 42 for those who might be driving and get the context of the question. Jesus said to them, have you never read the Scriptures? The stone which the builders rejected has become the chief cornerstone. This was the Lord's doing, and it is marvelous in our eyes. Therefore, I say unto you, the kingdom of God will be taken from you and given to a nation bearing the fruits of it. And he's talking to the religious leaders here. And whoever falls upon this stone will be broken. But on whomever it falls, it will grind him to powder. This is a great prophecy. But let me just back up a little bit. Jesus talks about the stone that the builders rejected has become the chief cornerstone. There's a little story connected with this. In the building of the temple, in Solomon's temple, you remember the story in Scripture, all of the stones that were used in the construction of Solomon's temple were actually, they were quarried off-site. So they got the dimensions and they dug the stone or carved out the stone, and they had it made so it would fit perfect, so it could just slide it into place when it actually came to the construction of the temple. There was a very important cornerstone that would bear a lot of weight, and it was sent from the quarry to the actual building site where they were going to build the temple. And at first, people didn't quite know what the stone was for. It didn't seem to fit in anything that they were working on at the moment. So they kind of just set it off to the side. It was a bit of a stumbling stone. It was kind of in the way. But when it came time to put in a cornerstone, this chief cornerstone, they were looking around for the right stone that had extra strength and the right angle and cut. And it was that stumbling stone. But it fit just perfectly, and that kind of became the chief cornerstone. And it's the symbol of Christ. The church is to be built on Jesus, the chief cornerstone. And so that's what Christ is referring to there. But then in verse 44, more specifically on your question, Jesus said, whoever falls upon this stone will be broken, but on whom it falls, it'll grind him to powder. The stone there is a reference to Christ. If we fall upon Jesus and we confess our sins and we humble our hearts, yes, we will be broken, but we will be healed, we'll be made whole, we'll be restored. But if we reject and we rebel against Christ, it talks about a stone falling upon us and grinding us to powder. Now, that imagery comes from Daniel chapter 2. In Daniel chapter 2, Nebuchadnezzar has a dream, and he sees this image with all of these different metals, and then a stone comes and strikes the image upon its feet and grinds the metals to powder, and the wind blows it away, and the stone grows and becomes a great mountain that fills the whole earth. That stone striking the image represents the second coming of Christ. So when Jesus says, Whoever the stone falls upon, it'll grind him to powder. That is a reference to Daniel chapter 2, and it's a reference to judgment that is coming upon those who reject, those who refuse to humble their hearts and come to Jesus for salvation. It's a great study. There's a lot more we can say about it, but that sort of caps, I think, these key questions.
2: Don't we have the magazine, Daniel Revelation?
0: We do have that's right. We have a magazine that talks about Daniel chapter 2. And the stone cut out without hands.
2: Right, and that's called the Daniel and Revelation magazine. You can get that magazine if you call 1-800-835-6747. Chris has got a question about taxes in Texas.
0: Okay. Hey, Chris, welcome to Bible Answers Live.
4: Thank you. So my question refers to taxes and tithes.
0: Okay.
4: Should I be adding the tithe receipt that I get from my church to that? And then when I get my tax return, do I pay a tithe on my actual tax return as well?
0: Okay, well, good question. The receipt that you get from your church, your donations to the church is actually tax deductible, and that's why you get a receipt that comes from the church. There are laws in the United States, it's not in all countries, but the United States does have certain laws that any charitable donation, which includes to a church, is tax deductible. So you can remove from your taxes that portion. Do you pay taxes on your tax returns if funds come back to you? Typically not, because usually you pay your tithe at the beginning of your income. When you receive your paycheck, you want to pay your tithe right away. Usually your employer will withhold taxes. So usually if you're paying on the gross, on everything, you've already technically paid tithe on your taxes, and then the return has already been taxed. If you don't pay on your taxes, then yes, you'd want to pay a tithe on your tax return. So hopefully that helps, Chris. Yes.
2: It's a good thing you didn't talk about Texas, too, because Texas and taxes would be...
0: Yeah, that would be fun. Pay taxes in Texas? Do you pay state tax? I know some states you don't
2: have to. No state income tax.
0: Okay.
2: That was a blessing about being there.
0: All right.
2: But...
0: That's
2: yeah.
0: not the case in California.
2: Not the case. There's taxes on everything,
0: right.
2: Even the air you breathe.
0: That's right.
2: Phyllis, we have Phyllis, first-time caller. Phyllis in Arizona. Are you there, Phyllis? Thanks for calling.
5: Yes, I am. Thank you. My question tonight is, in the Gospel of John, 14, chapter 3, Jesus said, "And if I go and prepare a place for you, I will come again and receive you unto myself, that where I am, there ye may be also." My question, just curiosity, why did Jesus say if? When I say if, well, then I might do something and I might not. But Jesus said if.
0: Okay, good question. The if in the verse applies to the previous statement. For example, if you read in verse 1, he says, "Let not your hearts be troubled. You believe in God, believe also in me. In my Father's house there are many mansions. If it were not so, I would have told you. I go to prepare a place for you." In other words, Jesus is saying to his disciples, if you believe in the Father, then you need to believe that I'm going to go and prepare a place for you. If you don't believe in the Father, well, I'm not going to prepare a place for you. Remember, the preparation of the place in heaven is for the saved. It's for those who believe in Jesus, those who believe in God or believe in the Father. So if we believe in God, we have the promise that he will prepare a place for us. If we don't believe in God, then there is no place prepared for us in heaven. Does that help, Phyllis?
5: Yes, I absolutely believe what the Bible says. But I guess it was just out of curiosity. Yeah. I wonder why he said if. Yeah.
0: The if is for those who believe. If they don't believe, they won't have a place. If they do believe, they will have a place.
5: Okay. Okay. And also, if you have information on why we shouldn't eat pork.
0: Okay.
5: Because
0: well,
5: I have several people that know I don't eat pork, and They wonder why.
0: All right, good question. Well, we do have some material. It's called God's Free Health Plan. It's one of our Amazing Facts study guides. We also have a book, I think, that's entitled, at least it was, Death in the Kitchen. It's kind of got an intriguing title. It talks about food. Now, of course, pork is probably one of the most unhealthy meats that one could eat. The Bible in the Old Testament and also in the New Testament refers to unclean foods. And pork would fall into that category. Pigs are unclean. And the biblical principle for a clean meat or an unclean meat has to do with whether the animal has cloven hooves, divided hooves, and chews the cud. So a cow or a sheep, they have divided hooves, they chew the cud. But a pig does not chew the cud, even though it might have a cloven hoof. Camels chew the cud, but they don't have a hoof, so they're unclean. And then there's also principles applying to the fish as well. But call and ask for that study guide. It's called God's Free Health Plan. It'll put all the verses there and provide some additional information.
2: And that whole scenario of what you can eat and can't eat is found in Leviticus 11, in case you haven't read that before. You can always get them to refer to that. So thank you for your call, Phyllis. Paul in South Dakota has a good question regarding Bible study and becoming a member, but yet living a certain way.
0: Hey, Paul, welcome to Bible Answers Live.
6: Yeah, thank you, brothers. God bless you. So my scenario that I've thought in my mind is if a man and a woman are living together and they decide they want Bible studies and they come to your church or contact you somehow and you set up, you know, a time for them to study with. And during the course of the studies, you find out that they're not married and that they're in an intimate relationship. Would they be able to be baptized at the end of the studies?
0: Okay, well, that's a good question. That's a real-life situation that I have faced in my ministry, and I'm sure Pastor Eldon has faced that too. If we meet with someone or a couple and we do Bible studies with them, during the Bible study, it becomes pretty clear what God's ideal is, and God's ideal is for marriage. So if two people are living together and they're not married, well, then they need to get married. So there have been times in the work that I've been doing where I have married, a man and a woman and baptized them, married them one day and baptize them a week later. So we want to make sure that we do everything we can before we are baptized to set our lives in order. Doesn't mean we're perfect, but the clear principles of faith we want to embrace, we want to be faithful. And so it's important for a person to first work that out before they are baptized. And that's usually the path that we follow.
2: And we have lesson number 5 in our Bible study guide called Keys for a Happy Marriage. And that would be very helpful to pass on to them as you're studying with them as well. And let's see, we have Rachel in Arizona talking about the Ark of the Covenant. Rachel, are you there?
7: Thank you. So my question is, does Bible scripture disclose the location of the Ark of the Covenant?
0: Okay. It doesn't clearly tell us where the Ark is. It would kind of be nice if it did, because we could go find it. But it's from just the historical account. The Ark of the Covenant was removed from the temple in Jerusalem, most likely by Jeremiah the prophet before the Babylonian captivity. And that occurred around 600 BC, 600 years before Christ. So Jeremiah knew that the Babylonians were coming, Nebuchadnezzar was coming. He knew that the city would eventually fall. He prophesied about that event. He was in Jerusalem during that time period and when Jerusalem actually did fall. So it's quite possible that Jeremiah and some of the other priests, knowing that the city was going to fall, they hid the Ark of the Covenant in one of the many caves around Jerusalem. And it's still there today. Now, after the 7 years of Babylonian captivity, when the Jews came back from Babylon, they started to rebuild the temple. It was a time of instability. There was political unrest by the nations around them. And they didn't feel, at least at first, to bring the temple back or bring the Ark back into the temple. It could very well be that some who hid it at that point had forgotten where it was. They didn't know where it was. But after the Babylonian captivity, the Ark of the Covenant never made it back in the temple, even in the time of Christ. The Ark of the Covenant was not in the most holy place of the temple. And it's still hidden somewhere today. And hopefully they will find it before the end of time, before Jesus comes. It'd be kind of neat to see the Ark of the Covenant. That will be the biggest archaeological discovery of
2: all. We're told that it would be discovered, right?
0: It seems that way, yeah. The Bible seems, not a clear statement, but it seems to indicate that, yeah, there's a possibility that the law will be revealed.
2: Hollywood's made a lot of movies on that, too.
0: I know, it's a big thing.
2: But God has...
0: So it's not in Ethiopia, in case you've heard people say that. No, it is somewhere in the vicinity of Jerusalem, hidden in one of those caves.
2: We have Aaron in California, and he's got a really good question. Aaron, you there?
8: Yes. Can you hear me?
0: Yeah, welcome to the program. And your question?
8: Yeah, so my question is, to make it pretty quick, when Lucifer was in heaven, right, he did certain things that literally went against God, and God literally bore long with Lucifer. Why was it that when Lucifer sinned, that he didn't need a savior in comparison to when Adam sinned. If Adam had went to Jesus and said, God, I'm sorry, that wouldn't be enough because his character was mauled or, you know, diminished. All of sin had fallen short of

0: God, right? Mm-hmm. So why didn't Lucifer, why would it be that Lucifer would have just gotten a free pass back into heaven if he sincerely repented while he was there, but Adam needed a savior?
1: All right. Good question. You know, Revelation chapter 12 talks about a war in heaven. So we know that Lucifer, one of the covering cherubs, began to covet God's position. I'm sure there were conversations that took place, some very important conversations in heaven where God the Father set forth the proper position of his son Jesus. And, you know, Jesus is the creator. He is worthy of worship. And I'm sure the angels spoke to Lucifer, and there was this pleading going on for a period of time. But at some point, Lucifer hardened his heart, and he passed the point of no return. There probably was a period of time where maybe he wasn't fully rebellious. Maybe he was questioning things, and had he repented of that, he could have been reinstated in heaven. Of course, in the case of Adam and Eve, it's different. When they sinned, Jesus stepped in as a substitute for them. Lucifer rebelled in the full light of the glory of God, whereas Adam and Eve didn't have that same understanding, that same exposure to God's glory as Lucifer did in heaven. We don't know how long Lucifer was in heaven before the rebellion took place, but God, being a God of love, said, I have a plan of redemption to save mankind. So how long would that door of opportunity have remained open in heaven for Lucifer to say, I'm sorry? The Bible doesn't say. But very clearly now, he has passed that point. There is no sacrifice for Lucifer and for the fallen angels.
2: You know, I was thinking, too, about this, because Adam, if you read Ephesians 6, talks about he is blood and he is flesh, mm-hmm. where Lucifer is spiritual being, totally
1: angels
2: different separation
1: yep.
2: from that.
1: Good question. Thank you, Aaron. Who do we have next?
2: We have Gus in Idaho, and Gus has got a question regarding Matthew.
3: Thank you. My question is, in Matthew 19:9, when the Pharisees are trying to trap Jesus in regards to the question of marriage and divorce, mm-hmm. and I know that you had another caller, I believe, earlier touch on that, but not in detail like I want to. But I don't want to bash anybody, but there's another Bible Answer program that's a couple of slots ahead of you guys on Sirius 131 FM. And I called in, I think, a week ago to ask a different question. And anyway, to make a long story short, this gentleman reached back out to me to do a Bible study, and we did. And he was asking about my marriage, and I told him, he asked me if it was my first marriage or my wife's first marriage. And I told him, no, it was my first marriage and my wife's second marriage. And he asked why my wife had divorced, and I explained to him that her ex-husband was a heavy drug user and didn't want to seek help. And my wife did everything she possibly could to save the marriage, but it was not savable. But anyway, me and my wife have been married for 25 years. We had three beautiful daughters. This particular gentleman told me that our marriage is an adulterous marriage and not valid in the eyes of God, and therefore I'm living in adultery with my wife, and I must divorce her in order to enter into the kingdom of God.
1: Well, first of all, guys, yeah, thank you for calling. And probably the verse he's referring to is if somebody puts away a wife and there's no biblical grounds for that, and she marries another, the person who marries her is guilty of committing adultery. However, there are exceptions to the rule. And in the case of somebody who wasn't living a Christian life, and then, you know, they get a divorce, and then they come to the Lord and they repent and they ask for forgiveness, our past sins are all forgiven. We are free to start fresh and trust in the Lord to open the way and lead. It's pretty evident that, you know, you've been married for a long time, you're both committed. You can ask for God's blessing upon your marriage, and you can trust that He does. You want to do everything you can to safeguard your marriage and protect your marriage, but you can't go back and change the past. And the last thing you want to do is divorce her, because she's not going to be able to go back to her first husband anyway. So I think you just put it behind you. You pray and ask God, if we've done something wrong, please forgive us, and live up to all the light that you have in the Scriptures. You know, the book that we offered a little earlier, you might enjoy reading. It's called Marriage, Divorce, and Remarriage, and we'll be happy to send it to anyone who calls and asks. We also have another study guide called Keys to a Happy Marriage for those who are married, and they want to make sure that they're living up to everything that God purposes for marriage and that you want your marriage to be blessed. There are some biblical principles, and it's called Keys to a Happy Marriage. We'll be happy to send it to anyone who calls and asks. The number is just simply 800-835-6747. And ask for that study guide. It's called Keys for a Happy Marriage. and you will be blessed by reading it. Well, you know, Pastor Eldon, I'm looking at the clock. We don't have time to take another caller just yet. We are going to take some of your email questions in just a moment. But before we get to that, friends, if you're listening and you want to learn more, just visit our website. It's amazingfacts.org. It is packed with all kinds of great resources. And the free offers that we mentioned on the program, you can read them online at the Amazing Facts website. We encourage you to go ahead and take a look at it. Pastor Eldon, what are our email questions this evening?
2: I want to tell Gus also that he can call, because he's driving, you call pound 250 and you can ask for those books while you're driving.
1: That's right.
2: So you don't have to type all that in. We've got a few email questions here. James is asking, when does Satan's impersonation or personation of Christ's return occur in relationship to the close of probation? Would it be for the purpose of everyone's destiny to be fixed by that time? So is it after or before?
1: Good question. All right. So the Bible says that in the last days, Jesus said in Matthew 24, there'll be false Christs and false prophets, and they'll deceive, if possible, even the very elect. So Jesus warns his people. Will there be a counterfeit of an impersonation by the devil of the second coming of Christ? Yes, we believe there will be. It kind of takes place in twofold, you might say. There is going to be some deception before probation closes, and false Christ, plural, will appear. But there is also going to be this masterful, great impersonation that takes place. It actually happens after probation closes during the plagues. And the purpose of that impersonation isn't to deceive the righteous at that point. It is to try and gather the whole world to finally pass a death decree upon God's people. The good news is that that death decree is never carried out because Jesus comes to their rescue. Well, friends, that's it for today. Until next week, God bless.
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0: Hi, this is Max Licato. Normally we ask the question, how many times have we thought about God? But here's a good one. How many times do you think God has thought about you? In the Bible, the psalmist says this to God, "Many, O Lord my God, are your wonderful works which you have done. Your thoughts toward us cannot be recounted to you in order. If I would declare and speak of them, they are more than can be numbered." God is thinking a lot about you today. He wants you to know that he loves you and cares for you very much.
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3: With SRN News, I'm Bob Agnew in Washington. President Trump now in the French Alps to meet with a fellow world leaders at the G7 summit, talking with the French president about the new deal made with Iran.
4: Emmanuel has been a special friend of mine. We've had a fantastic relationship. We've worked on many deals together. I'm very happy to signed. The deal's all signed.
3: And President Trump and his French counterpart plan to meet later this week with the Ukrainian president to talk about the ongoing war with Russia. Big news in the UK, where Prime Minister Keir Starmer says Britain will be banning children under the age of 16 from using social media apps like Snapchat, TikTok, and YouTube. Starting early next year, he admits that enforcement and making some changes to all the rules could be tricky.
5: It won't be easy. I mean, some technology companies want us to think that social media is unchangeable, part of an almost natural order. But we have to resist that kind of learned helplessness. We have agency. We can change it, and we will.
3: The ban aligns with global efforts to enhance online safety for children. The Department of Justice has identified 15,000-plus pedophiles, rapists, and smugglers that former President Biden and Democrats let walk right into the country through the open southern border.
6: The Department of Homeland Security says many of these children report stunning sexual abuse along their journeys from foreign countries. In a stunning news conference, the head of the Department of Homeland Security, Mark Wayne Mullen, telling reporters that some of these kids report being raped 600 to 700 times. Mullen says this child trafficking nightmare, the direct result of the Biden-Harris administration, allowing the northern and southern border to be wide open for 4 years. The former Homeland Chief, Alejandro Mayorkas, repeatedly told reporters on camera, the border is closed.
3: That is Laura Winters reporting, and this is SR.
7: Have you ever tried painting over a dark color with a light one? It takes more paint and effort to do that than the other way around, because that's just the way it works. It does work. Jesus came into a dark, sinful world to cover it with his grace and mercy. Well, it's taken a lot of his time and effort, but it does work. People see a hope in a future, not because they think the world is getting better, but because they know a Jesus who has a better land prepared for them. God's grace does work. People have peace in their hearts, not because they have become trouble-free, but because they know a Jesus who walks by their side through the trouble. God's grace does work. People have a basic underlying joy because they confess their sin and it's forgiven by a Jesus who offers them his righteousness, and they believe that his covering grace does work. And it'll work for you too. This is Rod Bieber with Seed Time and Harvest.
3: RN News. Pastor Rob Pacienza is senior pastor at Coral Ridge Presbyterian Church in Fort Lauderdale, Florida, and president of the nationally prominent Coral Ridge Ministries. As part of SRN's Faith and Freedom series, we ask him why he feels America is a great country as our 250th birthday as a nation approaches.
8: We first have to ask what made it great in the first place. And what made it great in the first place was the Great Awakening and the bold biblical preaching that happened all throughout colonial America leading up to the Declaration of Independence. So the greatness of America is found in our biblical roots, our Christian heritage, and the opportunities that we now have 250 years later for the church in America to point back to those biblical roots to say, if we have any chance of preserving American freedom, it's through revival and it's through the church in North America waking up.

0: Federal authorities say three babies became ill in April and May in California, Pennsylvania, and Washington after ingesting Nara Organics whole milk organic powdered infant formula. The Food and Drug Administration says the children were hospitalized and given FDA-approved treatment for infant botulism. Infant botulism is rare, but serious. It's caused by bacteria that produce a toxin in the gut. I'm Donna Water.
1: On Wall Street, the Dow right now is up by 616 points as investors respond well to the news of an end of the war with Iran. The NASDAQ is up 775, and the S&P 500 right now posting a 131-point gain so far. More of these stories at srnnews.com.
2: Here's a verse of hope for you today from the Book of Psalms. The Lord's promises are pure, like silver refined in a furnace, purified.

0: Reaching out, touching lives. 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
1: I heard somebody say that the Exodus is really only a Jewish myth, and there's no record of anything like that in Egypt at all. In fact, they claim that there couldn't have been a Pharaoh who would have done those things to the Hebrew people. Do we really know the truth about this?
2: Have you ever heard that? Have you ever heard anyone minimalize the Exodus story? It's actually becoming quite popular to do that. Were you aware of it? I'm Keith Kelly, and I hope you know that you've come to an excellent place to sort all of this out. Welcome to Between the Lines with Pastor Don Pate. Now, I confess to you that when Pastor Don told me of this week's topic, I sort of thought,

0: Well, I should have known better. I confess it's turned out to be a really special study, and I'm enriched because we've wrestled with the pharaohs of Egypt. In fact, I kind of would like to do it again. If you listen at the end of this discussion today, the teacher will share with you the methods that you can use to head back into this series again and again if you'd like. One of these, of course, is that we have this and every series available to you in a two-tape set. For a donation of $10 or more to cover the costs and strengthen the ministry, we'll be happy to get them right out to you. Just be ready to write. Let's ask our teacher now to take us back into excellent historic research and historic accuracy as we seek to clarify the truth about this reported thing called the Exodus today on Between the Lines.
1: Do you believe in term limits? Now, you probably know the arguments, pro and con, with the issue of term limits for people serving in public office. On the one hand, you might say, look, if we let somebody only be in, you know, power in office for 8 years or something like this, then that keeps them from thinking that they own the joint. They get all this power, and they pretty soon think it's theirs by divine right, that, you know, this office is mine, this government is mine, you know, on, and that human nature often, you know, people tend, when they don't have limited power, they tend to get more and more corrupted. Then on the other hand, other people say, no, I don't like this term limit stuff because it takes away my freedom. If Joe Bananas here was mayor for the last 6 years, but he can't run anymore, but I want him to be mayor, and I can't vote for him, then you're taking my vote from me. I'm not really free in my vote. And so you understand the arguments pro and con. Here in the United States, if I had my way, which I don't, but if I had my way, our House of Representatives would have a 3-year term, and they would be limited to not more than 3 of them. And then the Senate would have a 4-year term, and they couldn't spend any more than 2 there. So they'd be stuck at 8. And then the president, if I had my way, would have 1 6-year term. No re-election nonsense, just do the job. 1 6-year term. There is such a dilemma in balancing between having power corrupting you and having good staying power. And that means you get into a role, whether it's teaching in a school or pastoring a certain church or whatever, where you can stay long term in the job and still be fresh and still be exciting and still have something to say and still have vision and you know, trying new things. Not many people can do that. Many of us get stagnant. We get stuck. We get stale. The long haul has special demands in life. And part of the problem is I tend to think I get entitled. If we give somebody an office in the church and they keep it too long, you know, sometimes they begin to think it's theirs and all the equipment is theirs and that room is theirs and you better stay out of my stuff. It really is a sensitivity. Now, in this study of the pharaohs, this actually is an important concept to consider as we consider the pharaohs, who were the ones who came into the Bible stories. We brush by the names of many, and we've been looking for their interplay with the scripture story and been fascinated when we find out how God has been working behind the scenes in these stories. Now,

very well have been the Pharaoh of the Exodus. In the fourth year of his reign, when he was only 29 years old, this Ramses the Great had a revolt that he had to deal with, the revolt of the Hittite people up in the region that we've already talked about in this series, the Levant, up to the northeast, up toward Canaan, toward the Jordan, toward the Transjordan. And so he went up to deal with it, and he came back with a smashing victory at Kadesh. That's how he advertised it around town, his smashing victory at Kadesh. Well, a couple things in that line ought to jump out at you. One, you know, we don't know that it was a smashing victory. You know, in fact, if anything, the boy probably just broke even at best. But, you know, he told the people he had a smashing victory. The second thing, though, is Kadesh. You might say, wait a minute, I know my Bible a little bit. I've heard that name, Kadesh. Yes, you have. Kadesh was the opening wedge, the back door, the entryway, the gateway to Canaan. So you have this Pharaoh, Ramses II, when he's 29 years old. Probably his first excursion out from the property of Egypt, out from the territory of his empire, out into the alien land and Kadesh at the border of Canaan. Well, think about it. In order for him to get there, he obviously had to go through Goshen. Get a Bible map. Look at it. To the west is the Sahara. To the south is the Nile River Valley, just heading up into the Congo, into Central Africa. It was pretty barren back in those days, too. Okay, to the direct east, of course, you end up going up against the Red Sea and the Arabian Gulf and, you know, things like this. I mean, you know, to the east, there is not much. Saudi Arabia, it's, you know, there's not much there. To the north, if you look at a map, to the north is the Mediterranean. Granted, there were a few ships out there, but it was no threat. The only area that Egypt had to protect a border from somebody who was trying to attack the land was that northeast corner, which in your Bible map says Goshen. Now, does it make sense to you? A pharaoh rises who walks through Goshen to get to Kadesh. He rides up on his chariot to get to Kadesh. And along the way, he looked out to the right and left out of his chariot, and he saw this rich land, fertile soil, healthy population, people who looked like the old shepherd kings, the alien kings, the ones that they had thrown back out of town a few generations before. No wonder the land of Goshen became a threat to this pharaoh. Seti I, the pharaoh before Ramses, several generations before Ramses, he actually had foreseen this. He saw that this problem was going to develop if it wasn't dealt with soon, that this whole issue of the Hebrew people and the potential danger that they would become within the borders of Egypt. Seti had already seen this thing coming, but nobody did anything about it. When Ramses II, if you accept that he was the pharaoh of the Exodus story, when Ramses II went through Goshen, I mean, he's looking around him. He sees this massive slave pool. He also sees a potential risk if these slaves turn on him or if they align themselves with some attacking enemy. Free labor, a chance at population control of your enemies if you decide that the Hebrews are your enemies. All of this stuff comes into play. And so it was that he began the massive, huge public works projects that are called the Royal Cities. He built up Karnak, Luxor, Abu Simbel, Thebes, the monuments. You read in Exodus 1 and Exodus 2, it even lists some of these by name. And we see some of these majestic things in history and archaeology. When we go crunching around over there, digging things up, you find the mortuary temple. It took 3,000 stone cutters to work to create what was called the mortuary temple. In Exodus chapter 1, we again find God active in the history because it says God heard. I mean, the people that had actually come into Egypt, the Hebrew people that had actually come into Egypt looking for protection, looking for safety, looking for food, and they found a place where one of their own was sitting right next to the throne, and even the ones on the throne were sort of like their next-door neighbors and cousins up in the Levant. I mean, you know, things were going pretty good for the family of Jacob for about 100 years. But Ramses came along and said, I can't risk having an unprotected frontier called Goshen, and I can't risk having a potential

0: army that would rise right up from within my land to align itself with some enemy that would attack. And so it was a Pharaoh arose who knew not Joseph. And if you put yourself in Ramses' shoes, if he was the Pharaoh of the Exodus, if you put yourself back into his shoes, you do the same thing. I mean, it makes perfect sense. God heard. God heard. And think about it. It may have been also the activity of God, because God needed to do something to get Jacob and Joseph and the boys, you know, they of course were already dead, but needed to do something to get them to pack up and go home. I mean, Goshen was good, but Goshen was never going to be the promised land. And they weren't in any hurry to get back home. God had to bump them out of their comfort zone. Let's pray. Father, we thank you so much for the insights of the scripture, and we pray that we could apply them to our lives today.
1: Hello there, good friend. 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We'd love to have you visit us there and take any of these resources. You use them. Our gift. It's given to you, G-I-V-E-N, the number 2, U-Y-O-U.com. Thank you so much for enjoying Between the Lines, and blessings on you.
2: 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Life Talk.

0: all across the world, people stop and wonder what makes America so unique. And how is my story, a kid born in the Deep South in the 1960s, how do I become the Congress member for the city where the Civil War started?
1: This is Focus on the Family Minute with U.S. Senator Tim Scott.
0: And how do I become a United States Senator for the state that really helped during the Civil War times? The answer is simple. It's the grace of God and the evolution of the Southern heart. It is on display everywhere you are willing to look, that God's infinite wisdom is deposited in the hearts and minds of men and women. And when we respond to his call, the most remarkable things happen.
1: More encouragement from Senator Tim Scott at FamilyMinute.org. 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
4: In Genesis 11:4, the people of Babel said, "Let us make a name for ourselves." 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
5: Thanks, Rob. 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
4: Jim, you recently gave a presentation to Kingdom Advisors titled My Practice, A Ministry to My Clients or a Monument to Myself. And it's such a thought-provoking question that we were excited about bringing it to the Faith and Finance listeners. And it gets right to the heart of stewardship. I want you to back up for a moment and just take us through the journey that led to this message.
5: Yeah, happy to. I was studying just in my normal devotions, going through the life of Saul, King Saul of Israel, and I found myself, I was struck by the humility that he demonstrated at the beginning of his career. It's kind of a beautiful picture of godly leadership and care for others and care for God's purpose, but once he experienced vocational success as king, he started to change pretty significantly. And what began as this godly humility, absolute dependence on the Lord, eventually led to pride, arrogance, tyrannical rule. And it kind of culminates with a passage that refers to him going out to Carmel to build a monument in his own honor. And that's really the beginning of the end. But that image just stayed with me because I realized sometimes we read something out of the scriptures that happened, thousands of years ago, and don't necessarily see the connection to our current life. But what Saul succumbed to is very common in our current culture, both inside and outside the church. It's very easy to, once the Lord provides some degree of vocational success, to start to lose our way and become almost a different person, as if it's not what God is doing in and through us anymore, but we start to take ownership ourselves.
4: Oh, that is so well said, Jim. And we see this play out in our culture. We can see it play out in our own lives. We assume prosperity will solve our problems. But ultimately, what we come to understand is it just reveals what's already going on in our hearts, right?

0: much create a problem in our heart as it does expose a tendency and pattern that's already been there. It already existed, but it had no reason to surface. There was nothing to trigger it.
1: Wow. One warning sign you mentioned, Jim, is when pride begins to replace humility. So let's talk about that for a moment. What does that look like in practice, and how have you observed that shift happening?
0: Well, a lot of folks, regardless of the career, when we start out in a new career, typically we're incredibly dependent on God. We're fiercely relying on prayers for God's grace and mercy and his guidance and his wisdom. But what happens is once we start to experience a little bit of vocational success, our vision often will become distorted and we start to actually believe it's all about us, that we're the ones who are responsible for it. I refer to this malady, if you will, as starting to believe our own press clippings, because we live in not only a materialistic culture, we live in a celebrity culture. So any degree of vocational and financial success tends to bring a lot of attention and accolades. And if we're not careful, that's where that godly humility leads to the place where we start taking credit for what the Lord has entrusted to us.
1: Wow. We're going to continue to unpack this after the break. This is such an important topic. And when we return, we'll talk about the rhythms that will make this true in your life. What does lifestyle creep look like? And how does this relate to how you choose an advisor? Jim Wise here today from Blue Trust. Much more after this. 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
1: Real success isn't ultimately measured by what we gain, but who we're becoming in Christ. Today, we're talking about the spiritual risks of prosperity. With me today, my friend Jim Wise. Jim is senior partner, senior private wealth advisor, and director of ministry services for Blue Trust in Orlando. He's also a certified kingdom advisor. And Jim, this conversation today came from a presentation you made to some advisors, some kingdom advisors, as you talked about their practice, whether that's a ministry to their clients or a monument to self. And this certainly applies to advisors. It applies to each of us listening today as well. But I want to talk about that advisor relationship just for a moment. As we make this practical for our listeners, when somebody is choosing a financial advisor, of course, competence and credentials matter, but what should they be looking for beneath the surface?
0: I think competence is always important, but I think character is even more so. Yeah. A highly competent financial advisor who lacks character will not likely lead to the results and relationship a client is looking for. Mm. So I think we have to acknowledge that technical knowledge or competence matters quite a bit. But the client who is engaging an advisor, I would really say character should probably be at the top of the list. Mm. For clients who are Christians, who are followers of Jesus, I think it's really important to find someone who shares your biblical worldview and your heart for generosity. Yes. But I would even suggest that for folks that maybe are not Christians themselves, but they're open to spiritual discussion or open to a faith-based advisor, I think that's probably the best decision that can be made as well, because even if a client doesn't necessarily share our convictions spiritually, our belief in God, our belief in Jesus as Savior and Lord, if they're open to that, they're probably going to do well to be served by an advisor who

0: sees themselves as directly accountable to God for the advice and counsel they give in the relationships that they're engaged in.
1: Yeah, these advisors are stewards of every client relationship God has entrusted to their care and wisdom. And hopefully that wisdom is wisdom from above, not their own. Jim, one thing I appreciate about this conversation is that you're not suggesting success is inherently wrong. The scripture commends, though, diligence and excellence and wise stewardship, but it also warns us to guard our hearts, right?
0: Amen. I think the question that we need to be asking always is why, and it takes two forms. If God has entrusted me with some degree of vocational success and platform, I need to constantly be going back to the owner, the one who has entrusted me with this platform, and say, why have you entrusted it to me? What were your purposes for it? And I also need to be asking myself why, from the standpoint of what am I trying to accomplish? How am I managing or growing this business? Why do I believe God has entrusted it to me? And what is it that he expects or wants me to be doing with it? As soon as I start to lose sight of Deuteronomy 8:18, God says, remember the Lord your God, for it is he who has given you the ability to produce wealth. Yes. There's no question that everything that I have belongs to him, comes from him, and has been entrusted to me. So I need to be regularly consulting the owner as success, vocational success increases, platform, relational influence, as God is pleased to entrust those things increasingly to his people. We need to constantly be asking him what his purpose is, and not start to get lost in what is it that I want or that I'm trying to accomplish.
1: Wow, that's well said. Another warning sign you mention is when selfish ambition begins to replace kingdom purpose. How does that show up in the ordinary decisions and rhythms of life?
0: Well, it's not unusual, I think, for successful Christians to set goals for personal achievement, for business growth, for financial accumulation, while having really no goals centered around generosity, for example, or using our God-given platform and relational influence to advance the cause of Christ in the world. So if for those of us who are inclined to set goals, it's always important to go back and review the goals that I'm setting and say, do my goals appear to be driven by selfish ambition, or are my goals actually driven by my stewardship of the vocational platform that God has entrusted to me?
1: Interesting. You know, as you're talking, I'm thinking about our mutual friend, John Reinhart, wrote a fascinating article that he calls The Cycle of Success. And he talks about a toxic cycle that if we work and prosper and then we rest and we forget the God that gave it to us, that that can lead easily to sin. But the better rhythm is to worship and work and prosper and then give generously back to the God who gave it to us, which recalibrates our hearts and leads to rejoicing and fruitfulness. Those are two starkly different paths, aren't they?
0: Amen. And often when I get to speak with groups of Christian business leaders, for example, I'll always encourage them. We ought to be trying to be as successful as we possibly can. The issue is not the success. Whenever financial resources are moved from the kingdom of darkness into the kingdom of light, that is a huge win for the advance of the gospel around the world. We should be highly motivated to succeed to whatever extent God would allow us to. Again, the question is why? Why has God given me the platform and the success? It is not for me. It is for the sake of the advance of the gospel. It's for the sake of the kingdom of God. And as soon as I lose sight of that, especially in our current culture, which is so kind of consumerist, materialist driven, I can very easily lose my way and then just start focusing on the things themselves and the money itself and the reputation itself, instead of always going back to the owner and the one who's entrusted it to me and saying, what next? What next do you want me to do? What next do you want me to do for the sake of the kingdom, not for myself?
1: I think it was John Calvin that said, the human heart is a perpetual idol factory. And you use words like materialism and idolatry, and those sound pretty strong. Jim, why is it important to name those dangers honestly rather than soften them?
0: I don't think we could ever overcome a sin that's stirring in our heart or anything that would lead us away from the Lord and his purposes for us until we've been willing to confront it directly. And I think there's a tendency in church culture to kind of want to soften it, almost feeling like if we call somebody out in love because we're starting to see these signs and we care about them, we care about their souls, the tendency is to want to water it down or not have anybody think poorly of us. But if I love others, or if you love me, and if you see me starting to wander down the path of materialism and idolatry for my own sake, as well as for the sake of the Lord, if you love me, you will reach out to me and say, Jim, I'm starting to have some concerns. This is what I'm seeing. And when you do that, if you need to do that, it probably doesn't help me if you're not referring to materialism, idolatry, or whatever other strong words you need to. We have to call them out. We have to address them directly. That's our only hope, in my mind, of repenting and then moving toward the solution God has for us.
1: This is such an important topic, Jim. We've just scratched the surface. We're going to have you back, but thanks for your time today.
0: Absolute pleasure, Rob. Thanks for inviting me.
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1: 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Let's dive in. We're going to begin out in Texas. Thomas, go ahead.
5: Yes, I saw a commercial for a debt relief program a couple years ago and enrolled, not knowing anything about it. My wife and I had been through financial problems with her being hospitalized, me having surgery, and both of us out of work for quite a while and relying on credit cards and to just pay our normal bills. Almost lost our house, had to refinance that. So now I'm hearing about the downside of debt relief, and I'm also learning firsthand because basically they don't contact any of the debtors. They just let it go to collections and then make a deal then. Well, I could have done that on my own.
1: Yeah.
5: And probably not got the tax problems as well that I had this year, where I had to add the settlement amount or the reduced amount for the settlement into my income. But then on top of it, I'm an over-the-road truck driver. My wife just called me this morning, and someone came to the door this morning, and she got served for one of the accounts that has not been settled yet. Once I'm in the program, is this something I just have to write out? Or is there a way out of this that I can switch over to debt counseling?
1: Yeah.
5: And now with the lawsuit, apparently. What else do I need to know?
1: Yeah. Yeah, boy, I'm so sorry to hear you're going through this. And this is precisely the reason that that would not, you know, be my recommendation to ever go into debt settlement or debt relief, because as you point out, they intentionally stop paying the creditors. They try to negotiate settlements. But, you know, even if they're legit, and there are some bad actors in this space, but even if they're legit, it obviously really damages your credit and leads to the lawsuits that you're talking about. So, yes, credit counseling can be an option. Because often if you can get it into the credit counseling program,

0: they will be able to, in many cases, what's called re-age the debt, which essentially is if you can fit it into your budget and you go ahead and get the agreement in place and we can get it into credit counseling, then they'll bring you essentially current and then treat you as an on-time payer from this point forward, which is, you know, really, I think, the key part. You want to review the debt relief contract. Obviously, you've already made some payments, I would imagine, some fees. And I would go, you know, reach out to our friends at ChristianCreditCounselors.org and let's, you know, see if we can get them connected with your creditors before this deteriorates further, and see if we can, you know, work toward stabilizing this by getting you into a true credit counseling program, because that's ultimately where you want to be. So I would start there. They can also advise you on how to approach this, you know, this potential legal situation that you were served on, and whether we can get ahead of that. Obviously, these creditors would rather, you know, get paid in full and not go through this costly process. The question is just whether we can intercept it. So I would head to ChristianCreditCounselors.org and get them on the line even today. Thomas, thanks for your call. Let's go to Butler, Georgia. Cynthia, go ahead.
1: Yes, my mother is almost 80. She still has a mortgage. And I'm wondering if I need to pay off the mortgage and put her house in my name in case something happens and she needs to go into a nursing home or something to that effect.
0: Yeah. Yeah. Generally speaking, that's not the way to go. You know, if nursing home and care and Medicaid are even a possibility, because, you know, Medicaid has what's called a 5-year look back. So if your mom were to apply for Medicaid, it reviews all asset transfers in the last 5 years. And then, you know, giving your home to a child is considered a gift. And, you know, that could trigger a penalty period where Medicaid won't pay. Paying off the mortgage doesn't help either because, you know, that doesn't change. It just changes and converts cash into home equity, essentially. And it can create some tax issues because you lose the step up in basis. So if you receive this as a gift, you inherit your mom's original cost basis to determine the capital gains that are owed when you sell it. Whereas if you inherit it, you enjoy that step up in basis. So then the new cost basis is the market value as of the date of death, which means if you sell it pretty quickly after, you wouldn't have any taxes on it. So I think there's a reason to really go slow on this and get some counsel. You probably, you know, want to, at least for now, leave it in your mom's name. That's often best. I would talk to an elder care attorney. They could look at, you know, the various options, if a Medicaid asset protection trust might make sense. Generally, it doesn't, but it might. You know, how to structure care without triggering penalties. And then they could help you formulate a plan for an efficient transfer of the property that preserves those tax benefits, like a transfer on death deed or a ladybird deed. And then, you know, generally what you would do is use your mom's assets for her care appropriately, before any government assistance is tapped into, and that would require her to spend down under a certain limit. Does that make sense?
1: Yes. Okay. I am the executor on her will.
0: Okay.
1: So do I just need to leave everything like it is, and then at the time of her death, then handle everything?
0: Yeah, so that's your role as the executor is, you know, your job takes place at death, where you would work along with the probate court to distribute her assets according to her wishes out as outlined in her last will and testament. So yeah, that would be your job, and there's nothing you need to do prior to death other than to understand you know, your role and responsibility. However, I will say, if you're wanting to do some planning for how you're going to cover the expenses related to her care in this next season of life, especially if they're going to go beyond the assets she has available, getting some counsel on how to go about that, the best way to do that to take full advantage of any benefits coming to her, and to consider her estate plan as a part of that, and if any additional legal tools need to be used, that's where I think an elder care attorney could come in play. If you don't have access to one, or

0: 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Hey, big thanks to my team today, Devin, Patty, Taylor, and everybody here at FaithFi. Have a great day. We'll see you tomorrow. Bye-bye.
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1: Dinner conversation can be tough, like getting ketchup out of a bottle.
0: So, Amber, what happened at school today?
2: Nothing.
0: Really?
1: But having regular dinner together gives kids a better chance to thrive.
0: Anybody act stuck up today? Kind of like this ketchup?
2: Yeah, Chloe is. She says that I'm taking sides with Jordan and Zoe. Here, Dad, let me get that.
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5: With SRN News, I'm by new in Washington. Stock markets rallying around the world and oil prices easing after the U.S. and Iran reached a tentative deal to get the global flow of crude oil going again. The U.S.-Iran deal, the topic of discussion now at the G7 summit in France.
6: President Trump has arrived after an agreement was reached to end the conflict with Iran.
7: The deal's all signed. And the strait is already partially open.
6: Pakistan says there will be a signing of an agreement Friday. The president says Iran's leadership played a role in the agreement.
7: As you know, the first set is gone, the second set is gone, and we found the third set to be very smart, strong, very smart, but we ended up making a deal.
5: And more on components of that agreement from correspondent Laura Winters.
8: First up, ship traffic is scheduled to start up again in the Strait of Hormuz. There's supposed to be a ceasefire between Iranian-backed Hezbollah terrorists and Israel. Iran will also agree to remove and dispose of nuclear material being stored in the country. President Trump says sanctions will only be lifted if Iran complies with what has been agreed to.
5: That is Laura Winters reporting. Meanwhile, Israel's defense minister says his country will not withdraw from land seized in Lebanon, Syria, and Gaza.
9: In the first official Israeli comments after the announcement of the interim deal, Defense Minister Israel Katz says the army won't withdraw from land seized in Lebanon, potentially challenging an element of the deal that Iran and the U.S. reached hours earlier. And, Katz says, Israel plans to stay indefinitely in lands it holds in Lebanon, as well as in Syria and the Gaza Strip. Iran has tied the interim deal over the war to halting Israel's attacks on Hezbollah in Lebanon. Katz also threatened that if Iran attacks Israel over strikes in Lebanon, Israel will strike Iran with great force. I'm Charles de Ledesma.
5: And this is SRN News.
3: 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Quote, Satan led men to conceive of God as a being whose chief attribute is stern justice, one who is a severe judge, a harsh, exacting creditor.

0: He pictured the Creator as a being who's watching with jealous eye to discern the errors and mistakes of men, that he may visit judgments upon them. 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
1: A new study takes a closer look at what young people are thinking about God. Here's correspondent Michael Harrington.
2: A new poll from the Barna Group finds that American adolescents between the ages of 13 and 18 are wondering if God exists. 57% say they feel pressure to get an answer to that question. The survey also reveals that 57% of teens feel pressure to try and figure out if God loves them. Christian leaders say numbers like this make it clear that the country's young people form one of the most important mission fields available to believers today. Michael Harrington reporting.
1: The United Nations is again sounding the alarm about anti-Christian violence in Nigeria. The Office of the UN High Commissioner for Human Rights says it's being swamped with reports of attacks by Muslim terrorist groups against Christian believers in Nigeria, and women appear to be suffering the worst. The UN says there have been a surge in abductions, sexual violence, forced marriage, and enforced disappearances. This is SRN News. President Trump has celebrated a new decade and the nation's 250th anniversary with a very unique celebration, a cage fight on Pennsylvania Avenue.
3: Donald Trump hosted a UFC event on the White House lawn for his 80th birthday. Fighters from around the world joined the celebration, marking a unique moment for the sport. The event, called Freedom 250, featured seven fights and celebrated the 250th anniversary of the Declaration of Independence.

0: 137 points as investors respond positively to news of the Strait of Hormuz being reopened soon. The NASDAQ is up by 758 points. 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
1: Here's a verse of hope for you today from the Book of Psalms. The Lord's promises are pure, like silver refined in a furnace, purified seven times over. Psalm 12, verse 6.

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2: This is It Is Written. I'm John Bradshaw. Thanks for joining me. Although military combat has historically been the domain of men, many women have seen action on the front lines. It's said that somewhere between 400 and 750 women fought in the Civil War. Among them, Sarah Edmonds Seeley, who was known as Franklin Flint Thompson, when she fought in the 2nd Michigan Infantry. Albert Cashier was actually Jenny Hodges and fought in more than 40 engagements for the 95th Illinois Infantry. Red Cross founder Clara Barton discovered a soldier she was treating following the Battle of Antietam was, to her surprise, not a man, but Mary Galloway. Women served in the resistance movement during World War II. Some, like Dutch woman Hanny Shaft, were executed. While they didn't serve in combat roles during World War II, about 350,000 American women served with the armed forces. The Women's Air Force service pilots piloted planes to locations where they'd be needed. More than 1,000 women flew U.S. military aircraft at home. The Women's Auxiliary Army Corps was formed in 1942, and there was the Marine Corps Women's Reserve and other similar reserve groups. And of course, women worked in factories and in countless other ways in support of the war effort. One of the most enduring images of World War II is the famous poster of Rosie the Riveter, a depiction of a female factory worker. There's another famous woman of war. This one, a mother caught in the middle of a long, trying conflict. This mother at war may be the best known of all women of war. And we find her in the book of Revelation in chapter 12. Revelation was written by the Apostle John when he was under house arrest on the island of Patmos. Today, a Greek island in the Aegean Sea. It's not a large island, it's just 1/34th the size of the island of Oahu in Hawaii. It was there that John wrote what became the 22 chapters of Revelation. And right about in the middle of that book is the chapter that deals with a woman, a mother at war. Revelation 12 begins with John saying, "And there appeared a great wonder in heaven, a woman clothed with the sun and the moon under her feet, and upon her head a crown of 12 stars, a great sign in the heavens." So we need to ask ourselves whether what John saw was something that we are to take literally, or if he saw something that was symbolic of something else, a representation. You might expect this to be symbolic, seeing as Revelation is loaded with signs and symbols. So how do you know if it's literal or symbolic? Well, if the symbolism isn't obvious, you let the context advise you. This woman is clothed with the sun. She has the moon under her feet. She's wearing a crown of 12 stars. So if this is a literal woman, she'd have to be literally wearing the sun, literally standing on the moon, and literally be wearing a crown made out of 12 literal stars, which doesn't make an awful lot of sense. Well, why then is she presented this way? You'll notice that she's pure. She's wearing things of natural beauty. Now, there's another woman, another mother in Revelation. Over in Revelation 17, she's the opposite, colorfully attired, wearing jewels and holding a golden cup. That woman is described as a harlot. But our woman in Revelation

0: 12 is described as possessing purity, and that'll matter as we read on. Revelation 12, verse 2, "And she, being with child, cried, travailing in birth, and pained to be delivered." She's close to delivering her child, and she's going to do so after going through some real difficulty. She's experiencing birth pains. And now we see a great contrast. First, the pure woman adorned with only nature itself, while she embodies holiness, what comes next does not. Revelation 12, verse 3, "And there appeared another wonder in heaven. And behold, a great red dragon having 7 heads and 10 horns and 7 crowns upon his heads." We're going to find out that this dragon is Satan. The Bible will tell us that just 6 verses later in Revelation 12, verse 9. "And the great dragon was cast out, that old serpent called the devil and Satan, which deceiveth the whole world." So the pure woman is confronted by Satan himself. And that's indicative of life in this world. The devil despises anything that represents Jesus. He's been working on this planet for 6,000 years to try to erase the image of God wherever it might be seen. This is Satan. And the Bible is connecting Satan to the great blaspheming power of Earth's last days. That phrase, 7 heads and 10 horns, appears 4 times in the Bible, all in Revelation. Right here, in Revelation 13, and twice in Revelation 17. In Revelation 13, it's connected to the Antichrist, so you can know that this is Satan at his most destructive and evil. Now, I want you to notice something. The book of Revelation isn't written in a linear fashion. It's not like the alphabet going from A to Z. It'll move forward and then it'll double back. And that's what we see here. After introducing us to the woman about to give birth, we're given a picture of Satan, and that picture takes us back to heaven before the fall of Adam and Eve. Revelation 12, verse 4, "And his tail drew the third part of the stars of heaven and did cast them to the earth. And the dragon stood before the woman which was ready to be delivered, for to devour her child as soon as it was born." Satan deceived a third of the angels in heaven. When he was evicted from heaven, they came together to the earth. And you'll notice that Satan was waiting for the birth of the child. Knowing the prophecies about the coming Messiah, he was anticipating the event. He knew his own future and the future of the world, of the universe, depended on this mother and the child that she would have. Revelation 12, verse 5, "And she brought forth a man-child, who was to rule all nations with a rod of iron, and her child was caught up unto God and to his throne." That's the same woman we were reading about just moments ago. A woman who had a baby boy, who was to rule all nations with a rod of iron. This is Jesus, the one who was caught up to God after his death on the cross. Now, ruling with a rod of iron shouldn't necessarily be thought of as severity. Jesus was the embodiment of the love of God for this world. If you said that your neighbor rules his or her family with a rod of iron, you might be suggesting that your neighbor is a tyrant. Of course, Jesus is not a tyrant. This reference is to strength and authority, not to harshness and severity. Jesus' scepter is a scepter of authority and justice. And this reference points us to Jesus as the Messiah. Recapping verses 4 and 5, we find that Satan deceived a third of the angels in heaven and came to the earth to destroy Jesus as soon as Jesus was born. Satan's whole sordid existence is being dedicated to preventing Jesus from carrying out his work of salvation. Right after Jesus was born, Satan inspired Herod to order the execution of not only Jesus, but of all the infant boys in and near Bethlehem. Satan hoped to kill Jesus even before his ministry could get underway. But Joseph was warned in a dream to take his family to Egypt, where they stayed until after Herod was dead. Clearly, Satan wasn't successful in his objective. The passage tells us Jesus was caught up unto God and to his throne. 5 verses into this chapter, and you know that the plan of salvation was successful. Jesus ascended to heaven after his death on the cross. But who is this woman, this mother at war? We'll find out in just a moment.
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0: Thanks for joining me on It Is Written. The book of Revelation contains some fascinating symbols. A beast that rises up out of the sea. Jesus returning to the earth wearing a robe that had been dipped in blood, with a name written on his robe and on his thigh. Angels flying in the midst of heaven with messages for the entire world to hear. And a new mother who goes to war with the devil the moment she gives birth. In fact, the devil is depicted as waiting for her to give birth so he can destroy her newborn. That's a graphic picture. Revelation 12 is unique in the book of Revelation. It doesn't portray a single scene or a snapshot in time. Instead, it spans all of human history, from Satan's rebellion in heaven right down through history to the time of the return of Jesus. Notice, and there was war in heaven. And the great dragon was cast out. And then the dragon made war with the remnant of her seed, the last of her offspring. He expands his war. When Satan couldn't destroy the child, he moved in spite and hate to destroy anyone associated with him. Thousands of years covered in one chapter of the Bible. And that's because God is wanting to show us the development of evil, the character of Satan who relentlessly pursues evil, and the history of the woman and her offspring. Let's go to verse 6. It says, "The mother at war fled into the wilderness, where she hath a place prepared of God, that they should feed her there 1,260 days. This starts hinting at the identity of this woman. Remember, Revelation is filled with signs and symbols. That beast that rises up out of the sea in chapter 13, it isn't really a dinosaur of some kind emerging from the ocean. That's a symbol representing something else. Three angels in chapter 14 with messages heard by the whole world. Those angels represent messengers taking the gospel to the entire planet. Revelation 20, Satan bound with a literal chain. God doesn't restrain Satan with an actual chain for a millennium. Symbols. John saw what he saw, but those things represent other spiritual realities in many cases. Here, a woman, the mother of a baby boy. Satan tries to destroy her child. That sounds like the experience of Mary, and it is. But the Bible writer is painting with broader strokes. You have the symbolic nature of her clothing, the sun, the moon, 12 stars. Then she's confronted by not just Satan, but by a dragon with 7 heads and 10 horns. In Daniel 7, Daniel speaks of a creature, a beast with 10 horns. It's one of several kingdoms that are mentioned. In Daniel 7, we're given the interpretation right there in that same passage. The fourth beast shall be the fourth kingdom upon earth. That's Daniel 7 and verse 23. The symbolism in Revelation shows us that the devil is working through a kingdom. The kingdom in power when Jesus was born was the Roman Empire. The dragon represents Satan working through the might of a kingdom. And we just read that the woman fled into the wilderness while Mary and Joseph fled to Egypt with baby Jesus. Keep in mind that we're clearly looking at the big picture here with the war in heaven, the casting down of Satan. And at the end of the chapter, it references the remnant of her seed. Twice in the chapter, it says that the woman went into the wilderness for 1,260 days. That time period is repeated a little later in the chapter, but expressed as 42 months. Then you've got the serpent sending a flood to carry the woman away, and the earth opening its mouth to help the woman. It's clear that this mother we're looking at isn't restricted to a single person. Here's why. Those days, more than 1,000 days, during which the woman was in the wilderness, they're symbolic too. There are numerous places in Scripture where a day is used to represent a year. Look at Numbers 14:34, where God said to Israel that each day the spies searched the promised land would stand against them as a year. 40 days of searching, a day for a year, meant that they would spend 40 years in the wilderness. In Ezekiel 4 verse 6, God tells Ezekiel that each day in his certain situation would represent a year. In Daniel 9, the days of the prophecy each represent a year. That's how you get from 7 days to 7 years in Daniel 9:27. The 1260 days mentioned in both Daniel and Revelation apply to a longer period of time during which the church was in the wilderness. And look at what Jeremiah wrote. I have likened the daughter of Zion to a comely and delicate woman. That's Jeremiah 6, verse 2. Isaiah says clearly that Zion is God's people. In fact, several times Isaiah and Jeremiah use the symbol of a woman when speaking of Israel. In prophecy, a woman is a symbol used to represent God's people. In the New Testament, Paul uses the same symbol to represent the church when he says, I have espoused you to one husband that I may present you as a chaste virgin to Christ. That's 2 Corinthians 11 and verse 2. So when you're looking at this woman in prophecy, the symbol is used to represent God's people down through time. This side of the cross, the symbol represents the church. And with the woman being pure, you're looking at God's faithful people down through the ages. Now, a word of caution with symbols. It doesn't mean that every time in the Bible that you read day or woman, that it represents a year or God's people. The days of creation were days, not years. Jesus was not in the tomb for 3 years. The woman who touched the hem of Jesus' garment? A woman. It's in descriptive, symbolic prophecy that these terms are symbols. So, in Revelation 12, Mary gives birth to Jesus. But then, the woman is in the wilderness. God's people, the church, in the wilderness. We'll look at that in just a moment. Thank you for remembering that It Is Written exists because of the kindness of people just like you. 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There's something placed by God inside the human heart, a yearning to be free. And the actions of some went beyond the page and the lecture hall, to the tracks of something that became known as the Underground Railroad.

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1: Mothers feature prominently in the Bible. Eve, Sarah, Rebecca, Jochebed, Naomi, Elizabeth, Mary, all hugely significant. And down in the book of Revelation, a woman clothed in white who gives birth to a son whose life is immediately threatened and is saved only by a miracle of God. Of course, Mary gave birth to that son, but the woman in Revelation 12 represents the history of God's people down through the ages, culminating in a picture of the church in earth's last days. In verse 13, we read that the dragon, Satan, persecuted the woman which brought forth the man-child. Verse 14 says, "And to the woman were given two wings of a great eagle, that she might fly into the wilderness, into her place, where she is nourished for a time, times, and half a time from the face of the serpent." Throughout history, the persecution against God's people has been relentless. It was only a few hundred years ago that it was against the law to own a Bible or to even possess a fragment of Scripture. The Bible-believing church was ruthlessly persecuted. During the Dark Ages, the Huguenots of France, the Waldenses of northern Italy, and many others were slaughtered in great numbers. The Bible translator William Tyndale was burned at the stake, not because he was a criminal of any kind, but because he translated the Bible. That was his crime. John Huss was burned at the stake, again, simply because of his Bible-based teachings. In England, Latimer and Ridley and countless others, Martin Luther wasn't executed, but it wasn't for the want of trying. The church, God's people, was persecuted. The church was in the wilderness. Many Christian believers fled to remote locations. People like the Waldenses worshipped in caves at times in order to avoid capture by a medieval church that was bent on their destruction. This is why John wrote that the earth helped the woman, God's people, and opened her mouth and swallowed up the flood which the dragon cast out of his mouth. Revelation 12:16. But I want you to notice that this chapter ends in victory for Christ and his people. It says in verse 17, "And the dragon, Satan, was wroth, angry with the woman, the church, and went to make war with the remnant of her seed, the church of earth's last days." The remnant are those that remain at the end, like remnants of fabric left over after the majority of the cloth has been sold. A remnant, those remaining faithful. The devil will make war with the church of the end times. Can you imagine that happening? Well, of course you can, because in some parts of the world, the church is being persecuted right now, and it's extraordinarily difficult to be a believer in Jesus. In some countries, believers cross the border into other countries to be baptized because being baptized is illegal where they live. But even where there's no persecution, we can see that the devil is at war with the church. Look at the way he's attacked the church. The assault on biblical teaching, the decreasing respect for the Bible as the inspired Word of God. More and more Christians say they don't believe in the virgin birth or a global flood in Noah's day, and that they do believe in evolution. Discounting the virgin birth, discrediting the flood in Noah's day, and claiming evolution is in any way consistent with Scripture might even do more damage to the church than persecution. Making the Bible just another book, rationalizing away the flood, denigrating the event responsible for the creation of the world, God himself intentionally intervening to bring this world into existence, promoting the idea that God is not the creator of the world, this shows how, for centuries, the devil has been warring with the church, gradually undermining God's authority and the authority of Scripture, and eroding faith in God. But look how it ends. God's people, faithful in the end of time. They keep the commandments of God and have the testimony of Jesus Christ. That's Revelation 12:17. They're faithful to God. Their lives are characterized by obedience to his word. They're living by faith in his word. And they're making Christ and the cross preeminent in their lives. They're fully surrendered. They've prayed the prayer that says, not my will, but yours be done. And they have the testimony of Jesus, the teachings of Scripture, of Christ and all of his prophets. It's a triumphant end for Jesus and his people. We know there's pressure on mothers today. It seems that's always been the case. This mother, the woman of Revelation 12, she's been at war since before her child was born. And that war against evil continues until Jesus returns. It might be that there's a war raging inside you. Personal battles, spiritual battles, a war with sin that threatens to overwhelm you. Might be doubt. Maybe you can relate to the father in Mark 9 who cried out to Jesus with tears and said, Lord, I believe, help thou mine unbelief. God is there for you. He's been with his people down through time. When Satan attacked in the Garden of Eden, God promised a way of escape. His people were enslaved in Egypt, and by his mighty hand, God led them out of Egypt in the most spectacular of ways. They wandered for 40 years in the wilderness, and God fed them with manna and brought water out of a rock. That same God is with you now. The history of God's dealings with his people testifies to that. You're fighting personal battles? God says, I will never leave you nor forsake you. You're dealing with spiritual battles. God says, be still and know that I am God. Sin threatens you? God says that where sin abounds, grace does much more abound. You have moments of doubt, and the wise man says, trust in the Lord with all your heart. We're thankful for our mothers. And here in Revelation 12 is a mother whose very existence speaks to the love of our Heavenly Father, who longs to spend eternity with you. Do you want to go? Do you want to claim your place in eternity? You can. You can claim it now. Receive Jesus as your Savior right now, or recommit yourself to him right now. And know that the peace of Christ, know that acceptance and forgiveness and the gift of everlasting life are yours. Pray with me now. Our Father in heaven, we come to you in Jesus' name, and we are thankful that the Bible makes clear Christ and his people triumph at last. Between now and then, it's evident that we are at war. We read the dragon was angry with the woman and went to make war with God's people down to the end of time. And Lord, that would be us. Thank you that you are our defense and our strength. We want to confess faith in Jesus today as Lord and Savior. Friend, is that your desire? Would you say, yes, Jesus, save me. Jesus, be my Lord. Heavenly Father, be my Father. We thank you for the promise of Jesus' soon return. That great day when we will be gathered together to be with you forever. Let that day come soon, we pray. And we thank you in Jesus' name. Amen.
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1: Thanks so much for joining me. 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

0: You've been listening to It Is Written, presented by Pastor John Bradshaw. 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
3: When God does something, He does it thoroughly, exceeding abundantly above and beyond all we could ask or think. And the victory in the cross that He has won for us over the forces of spiritual evil is an overwhelming and everlasting victory. As a result, we're not just conquerors, we're more than conquerors. The victory is won, and no spiritual force can ever separate you from God's love in the cross of Christ. Never act

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1: Back to Genesis with Dr. John Morris, creation seminar speaker at the Institute for Creation Research. Dr. Morris, can one believe in God and evolution at the same time?
2: Chris, many people do believe in God and in evolution by natural selection, but I don't think they should. The very reason evolution exists is to try to explain the fact that we're here without a God. It's a totally natural theory as opposed to supernatural. Recently, I heard from a Christian in Russia. He acknowledges that evolution was used as a tool by the communist government for all those years to discredit Christianity and the Bible. Today, there are many Christians in Russia, but it would be very rare to find a Christian who believes in evolution. Those who have gone through the communist ordeal have recognized that evolution and Christianity are incompatible. I wish American Christians would see that back to Genesis truth so clearly.
1: 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For more information, you can find us on the web at www.icr.org.

0: This is Max McLean. 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Therefore, brothers, since we have confidence to enter the most holy place by the blood of Jesus, let us draw near to God with a sincere heart, in full assurance of faith, having our hearts sprinkled to cleanse us from a guilty conscience, and having our bodies washed with pure water. Let us hold unswervingly to the hope we profess, for he who promised is faithful. And let us consider how we may spur one another on toward love and good deeds. From Hebrews 10. 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
1: With SR News, I'm Keith Peters in Washington. The United States and Iran have reached an initial agreement that would extend their shaky ceasefire and lead to the reopening of the Strait of Hormuz. President Trump says his administration was able to reach this deal with Iran's new leadership group.
2: We got along very well with Iran. It's a different set of leaders. As you know, the first set is gone, the second set is gone, and we found the third set to be very smart. Strong, very smart, but we ended up making a deal.
1: But significant challenges remain to ending the war, including whether Israel will continue its offensive in Lebanon. Israel's defense minister said Monday that the country wouldn't withdraw from land seized in Lebanon. Britain's leader says he will ban under-16s from using a range of social media apps like some other nation.
3: Prime Minister Keir Starmer has told a news conference he will fight back if technology companies resist the social media apps ban intended to protect children from harmful content and excessive screen time. He says he is not prepared to compromise on the safety and happiness of our children. The move makes the UK part of a growing global movement to tighten online safety for children. Australia, Canada, Brazil, and Indonesia have introduced legislation or requirements for children's access to social media, whereas France, Spain, Denmark, Thailand, and South Korea are among others studying or developing similar approaches. I'm Charles de Ledesma.
1: Fox Corporation is buying streaming platform Roku in a cash and stock deal valued at approximately $22 billion. The deal will give Fox access to the Roku channel, first-party data, and more than 100 million global streaming households. On Wall Street, the Dow by 468 points. This is SRN News.
4: 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Remember, do nothing from rivalry or conceit, but in humility, count others more significant than yourselves. Philippians chapter 2, verse 3. 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Thanks, and God bless you.
1: Ooze. A counterattack is being launched against assisted suicide.
5: Lawsuits have been filed in New York and in Illinois aimed at overturning laws permitting people to take their own life with the help of a doctor. The suits are the work of a coalition of disability rights groups and patient advocates. They argue that the suicide laws discriminate against people with disabilities who are more likely to be coerced into taking their own life and violate both the Constitution and specific federal civil rights statutes. Michael Harrington reporting.
1: Evangelical Christians continue to be one of President Trump's key constituencies. An AP NORC poll finds that about two-thirds of white born-again Protestants approved of Trump's overall performance in April. Mr. Trump won the support of about 8 in 10 white evangelical Christian voters in 2020 and 2024. Prominent clergymen have been some of the president's strongest supporters. This is SRN News. There was a deadly plane crash in Missouri carrying experienced skydivers over the weekend.
6: The crash happened at a local airport in Butler, some 65 miles south of Kansas City. Bates County Sheriff Chad Anderson.
7: We are treating that as a national or as a mass casualty. We want to be very clear, this is not a commercial airliner that has crashed. It's a local airplane that took off from our local airport.
6: The private plane was operated by Skydive Kansas City. Data from the digital flight tracking company FlightAware shows the plane had already completed two short flights on Sunday before the crash.
7: The investigation is going to be handled by the

0: that's here to make a difference. 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
1: Welcome to The Brain People, a show where four mental health experts team up to bring you practical tools for overcoming mental health challenges. 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So join us as we fight mental illness, one episode at a time.
2: My name is Jonathan Edens. I'm a psychiatric PA, and today I am joined by one of our most esteemed co-hosts,
1: Dr. Daniel Vinas, and I'm a psychiatrist.
2: And so today, thank you for joining us. We have an excellent conversation ahead of you, a very interesting one that I don't think is talked about maybe as much as what it should be. And we're talking about depression, which is not uncommon. We talk about it a lot, but specifically today, we're going to be talking about the different subtypes of depression. And some of the subtypes, you may be thinking where we're going with this, but you might be surprised. A lot of this information is not something that is very commonly talked about in psychiatry.
1: You know, I think there is some real value actually to differentiating this because there are some treatment nuances. And I think, you know, knowledge is power. And so it's helpful to understand what we're dealing with so that we can really address the individual in a more holistic way, in a way that will really point out and target those things that they're really struggling with, rather than just being like, okay, it's depression and we're just going to do the same old thing that we do for everyone that has depression.
2: Yeah, absolutely. And some of the nuances that you're referring to, as we'll talk about, you know, in a few minutes, they easily get misdiagnosed with other conditions that then necessitate different types of treatment. Whereas, you know, if it is predominantly a major depressive disorder, you're going to use a different type of treatment rather than say somebody with schizophrenia or bipolar disorder.
1: That's right. And that's part of the confusion here is because there is sometimes overlap with some of these symptoms, not just with depression, but like we're going to talk about depression with psychosis, for example. You know, someone can have psychosis, but that psychotic symptoms, so that doesn't mean that they have schizophrenia. So we have to be careful. Like, why do they have psychotic symptoms?
2: So let's actually jump into that first one. So the first subtype, and there are eight that we're going to go through today, but the first subtype of major depression is MDD with psychotic features. So before we talk about that specifically, let's just mention, you know, major depressive disorder we have talked about. And so if you're looking for what a definition is of major depressive disorder, what the criteria are, then we maybe you should go listen to that first if you haven't before this one. But let's talk about what MDD with psychotic features presents with.
1: Yeah. So basically it meets the criteria for a major depressive episode. But then on top of that, you have symptoms of psychosis. And when we're talking about psychosis, we're talking about symptoms that are really out of touch with reality, so to speak. So that can include things like paranoia. It can be a delusion, like feeling like the CIA is tracking you or out to get you. Now, I guess that could be true, but you know, if it's clearly not true, then it would be a paranoid delusion. It can include voices. Sometimes people have the sense that people are talking to them when they're not, or they hear conversations in their head, or it can even include visual hallucinations and that sort of thing.
2: Yeah, even sensations and smells, right? Mm-hmm. Those can be hallucinations as well. Now, you know, typically those types of things may not necessitate treatment, but most commonly we're talking about hearing or seeing things that aren't necessarily there, or believing sort of fixed false beliefs that are actually causing you, you know, significant dysfunction.
1: Yeah, and I'd say in my experience when I'm thinking about major depression with psychosis, those are really oftentimes some of the most severe cases. And in my experience, it often is in cases where people have been depressed for quite some time. And a lot of times
2: things that aren't necessarily there, or believing sort of fixed false beliefs that are actually causing you, you know, significant dysfunction.
1: Yeah. And I'd say in my experience when I'm thinking about major depression with psychosis, those are really oftentimes some of the most severe cases. And in my experience, it often is in cases where people have been depressed for quite some time. And a lot of times the individual is not always forthcoming with that. And that part of that can be the paranoia, actually. And so, you know, these symptoms, even if you go through and you ask the individual, like, are you having these symptoms? Sometimes they're hesitant

0: diagnosing, like in the first appointment. And a lot of times, especially if you're really, if there's a strong sort of internal self-stigma with having hallucinations or delusions, like you don't necessarily want to convey everything, especially something like that, to somebody you just met, you know, 30 minutes ago, right? And so many times I've had patients that have actually, you know, reported that over time when they actually started to trust me a little bit more. So that is something though that I do ask regularly, and I've had patients that have told me no up front, but then it ended up, you know, later on kind of admitting like, hey, this is actually something I'm dealing with. They just were embarrassed to say so.
1: Yeah, that's a really good point. And so I think it's important to continue to assess over the time that you're treating somebody, and also just to observe too, because sometimes we get this mentality of like, okay, this is definitely not psychotic features because they haven't said anything. But then we have to kind of keep our antenna up and say, okay, you know, is there kind of some odd sort of behavior that could tell me, or some symptoms that don't quite meet what I thought was depression without psychotic features, or maybe they're really not responding to the treatment that you would expect or non-psychotic features.
0: One kind of unique thing about the ICD-10 is it categorizes, you know, major depression into mild, moderate, and severe. And when it comes to with psychotic features, it automatically gives you that severe category, right? There's nothing else that we can do other than mark it as major depression, severe with psychosis. So it just goes to show that if you have psychotic features, it's generally considered to be a, you know, this is something we really need to address as quickly as possible, because you know, many patients can take a significant turn for the worst. Sometimes these hallucinations might be like, for example, telling them to do things that they really shouldn't be doing. It's important to make sure that if you are having symptoms such as psychosis in conjunction with your major depression, that you really let your prescriber know. There's a couple reasons for that. The first thing is that if you don't feel comfortable sharing that with them because you don't feel like they're going to be empathic enough for you, then maybe you need to find a new prescriber, right? But sometimes you have to kind of test the waters first to even see whether or not it is somebody that's going to be a good fit for you. The second thing is, because of the severity, and usually we're going to use typically a different type of medication class. You want to touch on that?
1: Yeah. So typically you're still going to use some kind of antidepressant, but you're also going to look at some kind of atypical antipsychotic medication to try to specifically address those psychotic symptoms. Now, one interesting factor is, again, of course, if you have psychotic symptoms, you want to look at, is this a psychotic disorder, or is it from depression or from bipolar or something like that? And, you know, the key differentiating factor here is that the mood disorder came first, and that then grew into, you know, the depression with the psychosis versus like a schizophrenic type picture. You're going to have more of the hallucinations and delusions. And then usually after that, more of the secondary depression as kind of a secondary element. Here, the mood disorder is primary.
0: So what you're saying is basically if you're MDD with psychotic features, you will only ever have psychosis during a major depressive
1: episode. Exactly. Yeah. Yeah. But to your original question, yes, we want to not only use the antidepressants, but also some kind of antipsychotic medication.
0: So let's move on to the next subtype. The second subtype we're going to discuss is major depressive disorder with anxious distress. So what is this type of subtype? Like, what is the definition of it, Dr. Minus?
1: Well, I mean, I think the basic thing is that you have the depression, but there's a lot of anxiety along with it. And typically what I've noticed is people that have that anxious distress are often have what we call psychomotor agitation, where they have a hard time like even sitting still, and they just feel restless, keyed up, on edge, uncomfortable in their skin. Sometimes even like their skin is crawling and they're just very uncomfortable. And so in this situation, you not only want to address the depression, but you want to make sure you're doing it in a way that is also addressing anxiety.
0: So this is actually one of the most common subtypes, and it's estimated that up to 75% of patients with depression do meet criteria for anxious distress. Now, the criteria specifically, according to the DSM-5, kind of goes along with what Dr. Binus was saying, but it specifically says three of the following symptoms. So experiencing poor concentration due to worry, feeling tense, being persistently restless, feeling as if something bad will happen, and feeling as if you are losing control. Now, the key difference with MDD with anxious distress is that these symptoms occur in conjunction with the major depressive episode and are not present when the patient is not depressed, right? So those symptoms that we described can sound a lot like generalized anxiety disorder, can sound a lot like panic disorder, can sound a lot like PTSD. So that's kind of the differentiating factor between those. Typically, if a patient has one of those other conditions,

0: depressions, they're still going to be experiencing those anxiety symptoms to a significant degree, even when they're not depressed.
1: Yeah. I think that's the key factor. And I've seen people that, you know, I've actually diagnosed an anxiety disorder. And then, but then I realized when they're not depressed, they don't have anxiety. It really was completely the depression driving the anxiety.
0: So this is an important subtype to identify, in part because patients with anxious distress will probably likely benefit from some additional anxiety medication. However, they also tend to have higher rates of suicidal ideation than some of the other subtypes. And so it's important to be aware of that fact. And a lot of times when you have that agitated sort of energetic response with the depression, you know, high energy and suicidal ideation don't tend to be a good mix.
1: No, it can actually be very dangerous. And so it's important to address both of those things. And there are lifestyle things that can really help significantly too. Like, you know, trying to channel some of that anxious energy into exercise can be a great way to actually really handle that sort of depression. And then of course, being really careful with caffeine intake, because caffeine can obviously escalate anxiety, cause more agitation, and even sugar can be a big problem too.
0: So moving on to the next subtype, major depressive disorder with melancholia. Now, you know, some people have probably heard the term melancholia or melancholic, you know, especially if you took like a personality test in high school, right? Sometimes that's kind of brought up. But what is it that we mean when we talk about major depression with melancholia, Dr. Minus?
1: Yeah, so typically these are individuals who are going to have decreased appetite and also have early morning awakening. So they can often lose significant weight. And, you know, it can potentially go either way with psychomotor agitation or psychomotor retardation. But I would say that the early morning awakening and the decreased appetite are the hallmarks of this condition.
0: Yeah, patients with this form tend to also be extremely despondent. Mm-hmm. You know, there's another form that we're going to talk about next, but that is, you know, at least in this case, it's somewhat the opposite. But patients with melancholia really don't respond to external stimuli almost at all, right? And so they almost have no mood reactivity. They tend to be extremely flat, extremely blunted, show very low interest or motivation. And so
1: they could kind of like win the lottery and it would be like, okay, great.
0: think negatively about that, huh? And so, you know, patients in this state do tend to have almost a complete absence of joy, even if something, like you said, like winning the lottery, something else that was really awesome, that would otherwise be very awesome for them, wouldn't end up making much of a difference in their mood. Now, it is considered by some that this is the most genetic based form of depression. And so, you know, with that, you know, what we take away from that is while environmental and lifestyle habits can be helpful to an extent, we might, you know, definitely lean more towards, you know, medication and other treatments like neurostimulation.
1: Exactly. Yeah. And what's interesting is, you know, once it's almost like these individuals can be very stuck. And that's why I do think oftentimes we need something to jumpstart this type of depression. But once they start getting going and you get some momentum moving forward, a lot of these other interventions can be very helpful adjunctively, the lifestyle and the therapy and all of this. But a lot of times they just feel so stuck. And, you know, as a clinician, sometimes we get frustrated. It's like, you know, we're trying to get you going here. But once we find a medication or neurostimulation to kind of get, then they're like, okay, more willing to engage. And then it starts to really work together.
0: So the next subtype number four, is major depressive disorder with atypical features. So atypical, I know it's kind of an odd name, especially once we kind of talk about what defines it. But in part, it was termed this, I was coined this name because it was major depression was previously referred to as typical depression. And so they needed a name to, you know, just in a sense, distinguish it from, you know, what is classic, mm-hmm. if you will. So what makes patients with atypical features not classic?
1: Well, it's kind of the opposite in some ways to the melancholic, as far as they tend to actually overeat. So their appetite tends to be higher, and they tend to also oversleep. And also, as opposed to the melancholic type, where pretty much situational will kind of lift their mood, the individuals that have the atypical type, oftentimes situational improvements, like they, you know, win the lottery or something else great happens, yeah. and something really good happens, then that can temporarily elevate their mood and improve things.
0: A common one that I hear is they go to, say, a social gathering, mm-hmm. right? And they tend to be, you know, somebody that enjoys social gatherings. And so during that, they completely forget about the depression. And as soon as they get home, it's like the weight sets back in again, right? Mm-hmm. So they respond positively to that external stimuli. But as soon as they get away from that and they're back with just in themselves, they're back into that really deep pit, if you will.
1: Absolutely. And interestingly enough, it does seem like this subtype usually occurs in more of the younger individuals and also has a higher association with developing bipolar disorder later on. Although, you know, that's not always the case, but it does have a higher association.
0: Just one other interesting sort of fun fact with atypical features is that some patients, and this is not, you know, necessary for the diagnosis of atypical features, but some patients do experience like a heaviness in their arms and legs, something that we call leaden paralysis, but they only experience that during the depressive episodes. So moving on to the fifth subtype of major depressive disorder, this is major depression with catatonic features. So we've mentioned melancholia, right? We're mentioning catatonic. These are some interesting words, Dr. Bynus. What does catatonia mean?
1: Well, it's really has to do with the body movements or lack thereof oftentimes. And so, you know, individuals with catatonic features can actually show signs of stupor, little to no speech, and odd facial expressions, repetitious motions. Sometimes they will settle on a specific body position and hold that for literally hours and even days sometimes. They will sometimes even mimic what others are saying or doing. So it's a very strange, odd behavior. I've actually only seen this pretty rarely, but it is quite striking. You'll never forget it if you see a really kind of classic catatonic state. It's almost like they can be frozen, or like I said, the odd body expressions and this sort of thing.
0: Yeah, it is one of the most interesting from sort of a clinical perspective, just because of its rarity and its uniqueness. But you know, it is something that you can easily go online, you can watch on YouTube, and there are case reports where they actually show video footage of real people dealing with catatonia. Now, classically, we frequently see catatonia more commonly with like schizophrenia or manic states, but you know, some patients will experience catatonia even in amidst, you know, a very severe and depressive state. But generally speaking, I will say, you know, many patients are, you know, getting treatment before they get to that state.
1: That is true. Now, one very striking thing about catatonia is that sometimes it can actually be reversed very rapidly.
0: So one thing just to discuss is that, you know, extreme states of catatonia, those are, as we said, very rarely seen and very obvious when we do see them typically, right? But some patients can have very mild features of catatonia. And because it's not commonly discussed, because people just don't have the general sense of awareness, and maybe when you're in an appointment, you're going to be more aware. And so you're less likely to exhibit certain symptoms, or if you're doing it all televisit, right, then the prescriber may not even be able to see, you know, those types of unusual body expressions. And so all that to say is that mild catatonic features probably occur more than what we, you know, realize.
1: It's a good point.
0: We're just missing it.
1: It's a good point.
0: So the sixth subtype of major depression is that with mixed features. So, you know, mixed features refers to a mood state in which certain signs or symptoms associated with depression and mania or hypomania are essentially mixed together. Hence why we call it the term mixed state. So, you know, it takes a little bit of an understanding of what is hypomania or mania. So Dr. Bynus, why don't you give us just like a quick overview?
1: Yeah. So basically, when someone has mania or hypomania, their thoughts are going to be sped up. So racing thoughts is a common symptom. Elevated mood, typically speaking. Now, that doesn't always mean it's going to be an elevated good mood. Sometimes it can be agitated or even anxious. Mm. More energy, insomnia, and you know, in the case of hypomania, it's not as severe. So you're not going to it's not usually going to impair functioning as much. The manic, that's where you really get in the severe state where people do things that they very much regret later on, like maybe spending a bunch of money, sleeping around with a lot of people. But typically in either mania or hypomania, there is that impulsivity as well, and just taking on more projects and that sort of thing.
0: So those are the typical features of a manic state. Now, we do have a term, you know, mixed mania that we associate with a bipolar patient. So when we're talking about major depression with mixed features, it doesn't quite meet criteria for a full

0: hypomanic or manic episode. So, you know, some of those symptoms that Dr. Minus described, they have the major depression, and then those symptoms will be maybe relatively mild, or they won't last for an adequate duration, or they just don't have enough symptoms to justify a full diagnosis.
1: A full-blown bipolar diagnosis, exactly. And that's why some clinicians actually do really argue that, you know, when you look at the mood disorder, it really is a spectrum, you know, and it's like, where do you draw that line? And in reality, that's probably the case, but that doesn't mean that everybody that has major depression has bipolar. It's just that, yeah, there is that spectrum. And once you get more in the middle, it's like, okay, you know, where do you draw that line? That's where we have the diagnostic criteria. But in reality, because these individuals do share some real symptoms of bipolar, we do need to start thinking about more mood stabilizing medication and things that we can do to help keep the mood stable along with treating the depression.
0: Yeah. And one consideration, probably a lot of these patients that would be, you know, when appropriately diagnosed, given a diagnosis such as this, is that perhaps in time, especially if we're only using antidepressants, there may actually be a conversion into full-blown mania. Yeah. And so using, as Dr. Barnes said, using kind of a mild mood stabilizer, perhaps in conjunction with an antidepressant, may be a very reasonable approach to
1: Absolutely.
0: Mitigate that risk.
1: And I think this is also another great place to really consider a lifestyle as well, because, you know, they might do well with a mild mood stabilizer, but then you might be able to use actually the lifestyle interventions to really work with the depressive aspect. So you have less risk of
0: Sure.
1: potentially going, progressing into more of a full-blown bipolar episode.
0: So moving on to the seventh subtype, this is major depression with seasonal onset. Now, this is frequently referred to as SAD or SAD, seasonal affective disorder. Many people are listening to this are probably familiar with what this means. But Dr. Bynes, why don't you give us a definition of what seasonal onset means?
1: So the basic thing there is that, you know, it's like the winter blues, right? So when the light, it becomes less, especially if you're living more than in the northern latitudes where you get less and less light during the winter months, then that's when the depression typically comes on. And a lot of people notice that, even people that don't go into full-blown depression, they will notice that they're not quite as energetic or they need a little more sleep in the winter months compared to the summer months. And a lot of that has to do with the circadian rhythm. So there is a normal kind of component of this, but for people that actually develop SAD, it's more of a severe element, like where it really becomes a problem with their day-to-day functioning.
0: Yeah, so it will meet full-blown criteria for a major depressive disorder. However, there's just this consistency of seasonality to it. Now, one thing we should note, even though it's frequently called the winter blues, is that sometimes it doesn't necessarily happen during the winter. I've actually had a couple patients where it's the reverse.
1: And that's a good point, yeah.
0: And you know, we do have pretty hot summers here in Sacramento, so that might have something to do with it. But some people can actually have it in reverse, where during the summer months, they're more prone to depression, whereas in the winter months, it's not quite as bad.
1: Yeah, that is a good point. And that in my experience, is relatively rare, but it actually can happen. And I'm not sure that we have a great explanation for that, but it can happen.
0: So what's a simple sort of treatment adjunct that we typically use with these types of patients?
1: Light therapy has actually been shown to often be very helpful. So doing a light box intervention, so basically where you use a light box for 20 to 30 minutes of either blue light or more of a full spectrum light, that will actually help to shut down the melatonin secretion in your brain and to wake you up in the morning so that you're not dealing with the winter blues as much.
0: So, you know, getting real sunlight is probably the best, at least in certain amounts, right? But light box therapy is a really good second place. And you can get these pretty inexpensively mm-hmm. offline, even these, you know, higher lux bulbs. But frequently we also use just vitamin D supplementation as well, particularly if you don't have those other options available. The eighth and final subtype of major depressive disorder that we're going to talk about today is that of peripartum onset. Now, this is sometimes referred to as the baby blues. So Dr. Bynes, what are we talking about with this one?
1: So basically, there's a lot of hormonal changes that happen during pregnancy, both during the pregnancy and then after pregnancy. And so a lot of women experience changes in their mood when they're going through pregnancy, and then oftentimes, especially right after pregnancy. And so postpartum depression is the most common that we see when it comes to the peripartum sort of mood disorders.
0: Yeah. So that just means after birth.
1: Right.

0: after the birth of the child, right? It is estimated that roughly 7 to 10% of women will experience a full-blown major depression either during or shortly after their pregnancy. Now, you know, a lot of this may be because the mother kind of gets this idea that she's going to be unable to properly care for herself or the child. And that can be, you know, that can create a lot of guilt, right?
1: Absolutely. And a lot of it is thought for most mothers to be, again, the drastic shift in hormones. Like right after you give birth, your progesterone levels drop drastically. And that's actually one of the reasons that they've come up with a synthetic progesterone agonist, and it's called brexanolone, and that can often help. Now, that's unfortunately only given IV, but it can be quite helpful for postpartum depression. Otherwise, we are typically looking at antidepressants as well as lifestyle interventions. And actually, one thing that can be very helpful is interpersonal psychotherapy.
0: One interesting note on this as well is that approximately 20% of women with the peripartum subtype of depression also experience psychotic features. So that that occurs, you know, frequently with the MDD with psychosis, and that specific combination can be, you know, can result in an extremely tragic outcome that, you know, some of us have probably heard about, you know, on the news when a mother, you know, suffocates her child. And a lot of times that's because she's hearing voices, she's seeing things, she's experiencing paranoia, and that can lead individuals to do something that's extremely drastic. So, you know, this specific subtype is also because of the potential dangers associated with the child and the mother not being adequately able to care for them. You know, getting adequate treatment is imperative.
1: It is very important. And I'm glad you brought that up because it can be dangerous. And of course, there can be the homicidal ideation, but there can also be the suicidal ideation that goes along with this sense of, like, yeah, being a very poor mother or whatever it might be. And so it's really important that mothers get the help that they need and realize that there's no shame in reaching out for help. That a lot of women, a lot of mothers struggle with this, and there's help available, and things can get a lot better, and they will get a lot better with proper treatment.
0: And I think that's a really good point to end on. And, you know, just to reiterate, there is no shame in any of these, you know, in major depression as a diagnosis in and of itself, or expressing any of these particular subtypes. You know, there are people out there that, you know, like ourselves, that really want to help. And sometimes we just, you know, the more information that we know, the better we're going to be able to make those educated decisions about what treatment is best. So, you know, we hope that you enjoyed this discussion on the 8 different subtypes of major depressive disorder. We hope that we were able to show you how different and complex depressive episodes can be, and the importance of seeking out an accurate diagnosis. You know, if we would like to believe that you probably learned something, and you know, maybe it will help to empower you to discuss, you know, certain treatment options, or to simply just be educated, you know, about your own condition, so that you can get the best treatment available.
1: Thanks for listening. If you enjoyed today's episode, tell others about it. If you want to learn about our other mental health resources or submit a question to be answered on this show, visit our website at beautifulmindshealth.com. I hope you'll join us again next time.

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1: For the Wall Street Business Report, I'm Bob Agnew. The tentative agreement to end the war with Iran and reopen the Strait of Hormuz could be great news for the global economy, but some experts warn that oil won't simply start flowing through the key shipping artery the way it did before the war. That's when it carried a fifth of the world's overall crude oil. Now it will expectedly take some time for hundreds of ships trapped in the Persian Gulf to exit through the narrow strait, and Gulf oil producers that throttled back production will need some more time to ramp back up to normal operations. Fox Corporation expanding its empire. Fox is buying streaming platform Roku in a cash and stock deal valued at approximately $22 billion, giving the network access to the Roku channel, first-party data, and more than 10 million global streaming households. Stock markets rallied worldwide today because of the good news about the war with Iran. The Dow was up 468 points. For the Wall Street Business Report, I'm Bob Agnew.
2: Our world is facing a global mental health crisis. Over 200 million people across this planet suffer from internet and social media addiction. More than half of all students have said social media made them feel less confident about themselves. Teens who spend 5 hours or more a day on their devices are 70% more likely to have a risk factor for suicide. Over 90% of parents think social media is having a negative impact on their children's mental health. In fact, the Surgeon General suggests adding a warning label that states, social media can be toxic to the mental health of young people. 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
1: Welcome to the Mercy Minute with Mercy Ship CEO, Dr. Michelle White.
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3: With SRN News, I'm Keith Peters in Washington. President Trump says he's looking forward to working with French President Emmanuel Macron as a tentative agreement with Iran reopens the Strait of Hormuz.
4: We've worked on many deals together. I'm very happy to signed. The deal's all signed. And the Strait is already partially opened. As you know, they're doing a little hunting for a couple of mines that they've already found. But it's essentially ships are starting to go out now. On Friday, it'll be completely opened.
3: Details of the deal were not immediately made public, but it appeared that it would not be implemented until it's formally signed. Mediator Pakistan said that would happen Friday in Geneva. Russian attacks have hit a centuries-old religious site in Kyiv, Ukraine, and killed rescuers elsewhere.
5: A large-scale Russian attack on Ukraine on Monday killed rescue workers and sparked a fire at one of the country's most significant religious landmarks, a monastic complex of golden domes in the heart of Kyiv. Flames and smoke rose from the Dormition Cathedral of Kyiv-Pochersk Lavra, also known as the Monastery of the Caves. Avram, a bishop, tells the AP the Russian church talks about how they care about holy sites. This attack today in Kyiv is an act of barbarism and cannot be ignored. Avram says he's appealing to the international community to respond firmly and condemn the actions of the Russian Federation. I'm Charles Tulledesma.
3: Prime Minister Keir Starmer says Britain will ban children under 16 from using social media apps like Snapchat, TikTok, and YouTube from early next year. Good day on Wall Street as the Dow was up by 468 points, the Nasdaq rose 795, the S&P advanced 122. This is SRN.
1: 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Here's a dynamic thought from this little book. Quote, Satan led men to conceive of God as a being whose chief attribute is stern justice, one who is a severe judge, a harsh, exacting creditor. 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It was to remove this dark shadow by revealing to the world the infinite love of God that Jesus came to live among men. End quote. To receive a free copy of the book Steps to Christ, please visit lifetalk.net or call 1-800-775-4673. 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Have a great day.
3: Sermon News. The Pew Research Center offers a new look at American politics.
6: It seeks to bring nuance to the red-blue binary and breaks voters down into nine typologies based on their responses to a wide-ranging questionnaire. One of the largest of those nine groups is the faith-first conservatives, making up 12% of the electorate. Pew says these Americans anchor the Republican Party and are concerned primarily with issues having to do with faith, morality, and social issues. Michael Harrington reporting.
3: Codifying a ban on female pastors was not the only action that delegates to the Southern Baptist Convention's annual summer meeting took last week. SBC messengers also approved a resolution denouncing political violence and hateful speech. They approved another that called for humane treatment of illegal aliens while affirming the legitimacy of immigration enforcement and rejecting nativistic and dehumanizing rhetoric. This is SRN News. Here's the Wall Street Business Report.
7: The tentative agreement to end the war with Iran and reopen the Strait of Hormuz could be great news for the global economy, but some experts warn that oil won't simply start flowing through the key shipping artery the way it did before the war. That's when it carried a fifth of the world's overall crude oil. Now it will expectedly take some time for hundreds of ships trapped in the Persian Gulf to exit through the narrow strait, and Gulf oil producers that throttled back production will need some more time to ramp back up to normal operations. Fox Corporation expanded its empire. Fox is buying streaming platform Roku in a cash and stock deal valued at approximately $22 billion, giving the network access to the Roku channel, first-party data, and more than 10 million global streaming households. Stock markets rallied worldwide today because of the good news about the war with Iran. The Dow was up 468 points. For the Wall Street Business Report, I'm Bob Agnew.
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8: Here's a verse of hope for you today from the book of Psalms. The Lord's promises are pure, like silver refined in a furnace, purified seven times over. Psalm 12, verse 6.

0: sin, marriage, family, and why we need a Savior are all introduced and explained in Genesis. When we see that the first and most foundational book of the Bible can be trusted in all matters, including science, it builds confidence in the rest of the inspired Word all the way to Revelation. Today's episode features Dr. Jake Hebert, physicist and research associate with the Institute for Creation Research. Here's Dr. Hebert.
1: In February 2015, a German research ship discovered a large batch of these balls of manganese ore in the Atlantic Ocean, a few hundred miles east of Barbados. And many of these balls were the size of softballs and some were as large as bowling balls. And this was the largest such batch of these pellets, if you will, that were ever found in the Atlantic Ocean. Now, these balls or pellets are called manganese nodules. As the name implies, they are made of manganese,

balls were the size of softballs and some were as large as bowling balls. And this was the largest such batch of these pellets, if you will, that were ever found in the Atlantic Ocean. Now, these balls or pellets are called manganese nodules. As the name implies, they are made of manganese, but they often contain iron, nickel, and other valuable metals. And they're found in every ocean, but are most numerous in the Pacific. So in this episode of Science, Scripture, and Salvation,

these creatures die, their remains become part of the debris littering the ocean floor. And you also have sediments being eroded from the continents and deposited in the oceans as well. So some of these seafloor sediments originate from the continents, and some originate from the remains of these microscopic creatures. Now, today, these sediments accumulate very slowly on the ocean floor. At today's rates, it would typically take 1,000 years for just a few centimeters of sediment to accumulate. And yet these sediments are very thick. They're hundreds of meters thick and even thousands of meters thick in some places. So because of these very slow rates and great thicknesses, secular scientists have concluded that the bulk of the seafloor sediments are many millions of years old. And they assume that because sediments are deposited slowly today, they have always been deposited slowly. And this is because they hold to a philosophy called uniformitarianism, which can be summarized with the motto, "The present is the key to the past." In fact, the Apostle Peter told us in the 3rd chapter of his 2nd epistle that there would come in

0: And they would say that since erosion generally occurs slowly today, it's always been slow. But there's more than one way to get large amounts of sediments on the ocean floor. You can have them deposited slowly for a very long time, or you can have them deposited quickly in a short time. And let me repeat that because that's extremely important. There's more than one way to get large amounts of sediments on the ocean floor. You can deposit them slowly for a long time, or you can deposit them quickly in a short time. Now, creation scientists today would agree that these rates are slow and have been slow for thousands of years. But even a few thousand years of slow seafloor sediment deposition can only account for a tiny fraction of all the sediments on the ocean floor. And so for this reason, secular scientists would claim that this is an argument for an old Earth in millions of years. But we would argue that this deposition of sediments was much faster during the Genesis flood for at least two reasons. First, enormous amounts of erosion would have occurred during the flood. Toward the end of the flood in particular, there would be huge amounts of material that would have been planed off the continents by fast-moving sheets of water as these floodwaters drained off the continents. And these rates of erosion and deposition would have remained quite high even for some time after the flood. Second, due to the enormous amount of volcanic activity and seafloor spreading that occurred during the flood, the post-flood oceans would have been quite warm, and all the erosion during the flood would have caused these oceans to be mineral-rich. And these warm, mineral-rich waters would have been very favorable to the growth of phytoplankton like algae. So, well, foraminifera feed on phytoplankton, and so we would expect these foraminifera to thrive, especially in the warm post-flood waters, and to have become especially numerous. And their abundant remains would have also contributed to the rapidly accumulating seafloor sediments after the flood. So here's the question. Are there clues within these seafloor sediments themselves that can help us discern whether the bulk of the sediments were deposited slowly or quickly? Well, there certainly are. These metallic pellets called manganese nodules that we've talked about earlier are found on every ocean floor, and they're often the size of potatoes. And these form when you have chemicals in the ocean water or within the waters within the sediments themselves that accumulate onto a small nucleus of some kind, like a shark's tooth. And this causes the nodule to grow, and that nodule will continue to grow until it's been covered by a few centimeters of sediment. And after that, the nodules stop growing. So these nodules can only grow when they are at or near the surface of the seafloor sediments, when they're close to that water-sediment interface. Well, there are two curious facts about these nodules that need to be explained. Most of the nodules are found only in the uppermost seafloor sediments. How do we know this? Well, we don't have X-ray vision, so we can't see into the sediments, but we can drill and extract cores from the sediments. And when we examine the cores, most of the nodules are found only in the uppermost core sections. Now, some are found at greater depths, but even in these cases, the nodules may have slumped down from higher depths within the cores. But regardless, it's definitely true that most nodules are found only in the uppermost sediments. Now, remember that these sediments are hundreds and even thousands of meters thick, but most of these nodules are found in just the uppermost 20 inches or so. Why? And likewise, another thing that needs to be explained is that the nodules get larger as you go in higher into the sediments. As you go deeper into the sediments, they either disappear or become rare. So how do we explain that? Well, in the next segment, we'll discuss how these clues match what we would expect from the Genesis flood.
1: Now it's time for a short break. We'll hear more from Dr. Hebert in a moment.
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1: Welcome back to Science, Scripture, and Salvation. Here's Dr. Hebert.
0: Well, here we are talking about these manganese nodules, these pellets we find on the ocean floor, and there's two observations about these pellets that have to be explained. First, most of them are found only in the uppermost sediments, say the uppermost 20 inches or so, and second, the nodules get larger as you go higher in the sediments. So how

How do we explain this? Well, creation geologist Kenneth Patrick pointed out a very simple explanation for this that was published in the Journal of Creation. The reason we don't see manganese nodules in the deeper sediments is because they were deposited so fast that the nodules did not have time to grow to any appreciable size. Now remember, the nodules can only grow when they're at or near the surface of the sediments.

0: The reason we don't see manganese nodules in the deeper sediments is because they were deposited so fast that the nodules did not have time to grow to any appreciable size. Now remember, the nodules can only grow when they're at or near the surface of the sediments. So if you have a shark's tooth sitting on the ocean floor and all this sediment is rapidly dumped on it, well, there's no way that a manganese nodule can grow and form. And this is consistent with the Genesis flood. Creation scientist Larry Vardaman pointed out years ago that you would expect seafloor sediments to be deposited extremely rapidly during the flood and in the years afterward, but the rates would gradually slow down to the slow rates that we observe today. And that's why we only see most of these nodules in the uppermost sediments. The vast majority of the sediments were deposited at the end of the flood, and when the rates were just too fast, the sediments were being dumped too quickly into the oceans for the nodules to form. But in the years after the flood, the rates slowed down. You could get small nodules to form, and then the rates got a little slower still, allowing slightly larger nodules to form, and eventually the rates slowed enough so that these potato-sized nodules we see at the surface could form. So the bottom line here is that the bulk of these sediments were deposited rapidly as a result of the Genesis flood. Now, of course, uniformitarian scientists are aware of this oddity about the manganese nodules. They've tried to come up ways to explain this that don't require a global flood, but their explanations violate their uniformitarian assumptions. If the present is the key to the past and nodules are being formed today, then why weren't they formed in the past? Or if they were formed in the past, why weren't they preserved? If we see nodules in the uppermost, most recent seafloor sediments, well, why don't we consistently see them in the deeper sediments too? Why don't we see nodules equally abundant in all depths within the seafloor sediments? Well, the obvious answer is because, contrary to uniformitarianism, the present is not the key to the past. The key to the past, to correctly understanding the past, is the divinely inspired history of God's Word that helps us to make sense of the geological data. The Genesis flood really happened, and this helps us to make sense of these observations about these little metallic pellets called manganese nodules. Now, there's a lot more we could say about this. For instance, manganese nodules provide still another clue that there's something seriously wrong with radioactive dating methods. Based on these radioactive dating methods, secular scientists claim that these nodules grow extremely slowly, at the rate of just a few millimeters per million years. Yet here's the problem. These nodules have been observed growing at rates 100,000 and even a million times faster than this in lakes and man-made reservoirs, and they've even been observed growing on underwater debris from World War II. So it's kind of like that Groucho Marx line. Who are you going to believe, me or your two lying eyes? Well, who are you going to believe here? The uniformitarians' calculated ages based on their doubtful uniformitarian assumptions or the observations that we actually see? So contrary to what the secular scientists say, the science is consistent with what the Bible tells us about the Genesis flood.
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0: For the Wall Street Business Report, I'm Bob Agnew. The tentative agreement to end the war with Iran and reopen the Strait of Hormuz could be great news for the global economy. But some experts warn that oil won't simply start flowing through the key shipping artery the way it did before the war. That's when it carried a fifth of the world's overall crude oil. Now it will expectedly take some time for hundreds of ships trapped in the Persian Gulf to exit through the narrow strait. And Gulf oil producers that throttled back production will need some more time to ramp back up to normal operations. Fox Corporation expanding its empire. Fox is buying streaming platform Roku in a cash and stock deal valued at approximately $22 billion, giving the network access to the Roku channel, first-party data, and more than 10 million global streaming households. Stock markets rallied worldwide today because of the good news about the war with Iran. The Dow was up 468 points. For the Wall Street Business Report, I'm Bob Agnew.
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2: Why would the Lincoln Memorial appear to be thousands of years old? Find out next on today's Creation Moment. And now, here is our Creation Moment's host, Ian Taylor.
3: Did you know that according to one standard method of dating, the Lincoln Memorial in Washington, D.C. was built before the time of Christ? Well, anyone who has ever visited a cave has heard the claim that the stalactites growing in a cave take, on average, a full century to grow only 1 inch. Cave visitors stand in awe as they view stalactites and stalagmites up to 40 feet tall. The hundreds of thousands of years of Earth's history begin to become a reality before their eyes. But the question is, does it really take a century to grow 1 inch of stalactite? When the Lincoln Memorial was built during the 1930s, the engineers sank steel cylinders into the bedrock in order to anchor the monument. The base of the memorial is set high above the ground, leaving a cavernous basement beneath the floor. Rainwater seeping through the marble floor has formed stalactites up to 5 feet long on the basement ceiling. Well, this growth is an inch per year, not per century. In a very real sense, the stalactites in the basement of the Lincoln Memorial are rocks that carry the testimony of God against the naturalistic long-age stories of evolution.
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It was on June 15 in the year 1215 that the Magna Carta was signed at Runnymede on the banks of the Thames west of London. The Magna Carta limited the rights of the king and protected certain rights of the people. And although it was amended and revised over the years, it paved the way for reform. Now, the Bible is the real book of reform. In 2 Kings 23, King Josiah read in their ears all the words of the Book of the Covenant which was found in the house of the Lord. The result was Reformation. In the 16th century, the Reformation began when the Bible was presented to the people. The Word of God brings freedom, it brings opportunity, and it changes a person's life. The Bible opens your heart to God, and there's power in God's Word to keep you in the center of God's will. If there's a document that protects and blesses, that document is the Holy.

John Calvin was born in Nyon, near Paris, on the 10th of July, 1509. He was thus only a child of 8 years old when Martin Luther, a man of 34 years old, nailed his famous 95 Theses to the door of the church in Wittenberg. Calvin did not experience the harsh upbringing that Luther had, but had a happy start to life, enjoying every prospect of success and numerous educational advantages. At the age of 12, he was appointed to a chaplaincy in a church in his hometown. His head was shaved and he received a tonsure. As he grew up, he wanted to become a priest and was soon noted for his intellectual ability, his blameless life, and his religious devotion. It was confidently anticipated that he would grow up to become a great defender of the Catholic Church. Calvin had heard of the new doctrines with a shudder, not doubting at all that those who believed them, the heretics, were worthy and deserving of the fires to which they were often taken. At the age of 14, a plague hit the town where Calvin was living, and so he moved from his town here to Paris and studied at the University of Paris. An interesting coincidence took place whereby one of his fellow pupils was a boy by the name of Ignatius Loyola. Ignatius Loyola would grow up to found the Jesuits, a movement very, very different from the one that Calvin would lead later in his life. Two pupils, both outstanding, but who would both have a vastly different impact on the world. Calvin later on left studying for the priesthood and went to study law after his father's footsteps and after his wishes as well. He completed his doctorate in law at the University of Orleans, but after the death of his father, he would reevaluate his course and direction in life. Calvin's cousin had joined with the Reformers, and whilst in public when speaking with him, Calvin would strongly defend the positions of the church and reject new teachings. When he was alone, he would ponder the words. Conviction of sin gripped him. He saw himself without an intercessor. Confession and penance were resorted to in vain, but none could bring about peace. One day he decided to visit a public square and he witnessed the burning of a martyr. He was filled with wonder at the expression of peace that was on his face, and he contrasted this with his own feelings of emptiness, doubt, and darkness. He knew that the martyrs rested their faith on God's word, and so he proposed that he would study the Bible to see if he could find the secret of their joy. As he studied the Bible, he found Jesus Christ. No one knows for sure when Calvin experienced conversion, but that he did is not open to question. His conversion was definite enough to cause him to relinquish all income from church sources and abandon any idea of entering the legal profession. This decision would have been costly, causing him to give up an immense salary and all comforts that he was accustomed to in life. Calvin joined a small band of Protestants and preached the gospel from home to home for 2 years. The authorities were determined to capture him and kill him, and they came to his place of abode. But due to the quick thinking of some of his friends, they detained the officers at the door for long enough to allow others to lower him out of the window, and he was able to flee the city. One thing that we learn from the life of Calvin is that no matter what you start out doing in life, it doesn't have to be that way for the rest of your life. He started out wanting to be a priest. His father wanted him to be a lawyer. He ended up doing neither of these things and would go on to be a great reformer who changed the face of the whole of Christendom. Maybe you're in a course of study that you don't really enjoy or know why you're there. Maybe you're doing

something that your parents have imposed upon you and that you don't really feel is your calling. And God may be calling you to something different. And I want to appeal to you that if that is the case, then follow the leading of the Lord. You may have to change your course of study. You may have to change your occupation. But when you do that, that's when true satisfaction, purpose, and meaning comes in our lives.

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We need you. We are the Peace Corps. 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
3: We welcome you all, kids, moms, dads, the whole family.
2: And today, Aunt Carol, you have a story about a very special person, don't you?
3: I certainly do, Uncle Dan. This story is about a man who was a university professor and a scientist who conducted many interesting experiments. One day, however, he stumbled upon a discovery that startled him, something he could hardly believe.
2: And that discovery turned out to be extremely important for the medical profession.
3: That's right. In fact, many of you listening in right now have benefited from his discovery.
2: Well, I guess we shouldn't keep everyone in suspense any longer. Would you like for me to introduce your story today, Aunt Carol?
3: Certainly, Uncle Dan. Thank you.
2: All right, then. Here now is Aunt Carol's story for today, which we call Rintgen's Ray.
3: Our story begins in 1845, when on March 27th, Wilhelm Conrad Rentgen was born to Friedrich Rentgen, a textile manufacturer and merchant, and his wife Charlotte, who came from a well-known industrial and shipping family in Holland. When Wilhelm, or Willy as he was called, was 3 years old, the family moved to be near his mother's parents, and he was raised in the Netherlands, where he had a pleasant childhood, rather privileged in fact, and where he attended private schools. Sent in 1863 to the Utrecht Technical School in preparation for further training, Willy was well-liked and progressing nicely when a rather unfortunate situation developed.
4: Klaus, you should become an artist. You've captured him perfectly.
5: And we draw a little fuzz here.
4: Just wait till the next class sees this picture of that old goat teacher of ours.
6: You're right, Max. They'll frame this blackboard and put it in the museum.
5: No, I'll just finish it up with this.
6: Perfect, Klaus. An ostrich neck.
5: Yeah, really. Perfect is right.
4: Hey, here he comes. Willy,
6: come on. We've got to sit down.
4: Oh, no, Billy, come on! Come back to your seat. He'll think you drew it.
7: Rentgen, what's going on here? Why are you at the blackboard? Who drew this? Rentgen, did you draw this?
6: No, Herr Teacher, I did not.
7: Well, then, who did draw this insulting picture?
6: I can't say, sir, Herr Teacher.
7: Oh, you can't say. Is that so? Professor von Thuyen, could you come here?
8: Yes. What is it?
7: Rentgen here refuses to tell me who had the nerve to draw this outrageous drawing.
8: Oh? I'm sure he knows very well what happens when there is a breach of discipline here at the Utrecht Technical Institute.
7: Indeed. Wait until Herr Schulz hears of this, and the other professors as well.
8: Exactly. We do not tolerate such disrespect, Rentgen. Collect your things. I will contact your parents to tell them you are no longer enrolled here.
9: Wilhelm, I just keep going over and over it in my mind. You know how I wanted you to enter university, and now this? Kicked out without your graduation certificate.
6: I know, Herr Father. I'm sorry. They're my friends. I just couldn't tell.
9: Friends you're talking about? Your mother and I wanted a university graduate. Now you can't even enter.
6: Herr Father, it was just a...
9: Wilhelm! I will see the rector. They sometimes give special exams for the certificate. You will study. Do what it takes.
3: Wilhelm's father persisted, and after many months, permission was granted for the special examination. Willy studied hard for a year, and then the day of the examination came.
10: Come in. Hello, Rentgen.
6: Hello, Herr Professor Baumann.
10: Rentgen, I believe you deserve another chance. You should do well.
6: Thank you, Herr Professor.
10: But as you can see, I am really sick today, so I've asked my colleague, Herr Professor Schultz, to administer the examination.
6: Schultz, sir?
10: Yes, just go through the door. He's waiting.
11: Come in.
6: Good day, Herr Professor.
11: Röntgen. So, you expect us to give you a certificate with your record of troublemaking? I haven't forgotten, you know. Well, I have prepared a special examination for you. Come with me.
9: So, you say, Wilhelm, let me understand.

0: ever intended to pass me.
1: I know, Willie. I suppose there's nothing left but to look into non-credit status at the university.
0: As an irregular student, you mean I would just audit the classes?
1: Yes, but at least you could hear lectures from some of our great scientists.
2: Indeed, Willie Röntgen was allowed to attend lectures at the great old University of Utrecht, Holland, where it seems many happy times were spent with his classmate, Carl Tormann.
3: Touché!
0: Oh, Carl, you got me. Swinging these sabers around, it's just not for me.
4: You should go at it more positively.
0: I really don't care to prove that I've engaged in the sport of fencing by walking around with a scar on my cheek. It's just elitist nonsense.
4: You're a good man, Willie. But you're kind of chafing here, aren't you?
0: Yes. Some of the other students are a pain. Plus, I'm not getting credit for the classes.
4: Let's put up our gear. We can talk on the way to my room. I've got an idea.
0: So, what's your idea, Carl?
4: Well, you know my dad was an engineer in Switzerland, and I happen to know that it is possible to enter the Polytechnic Institute in Zurich without having a graduation certificate. Of course, there is a stiff entrance exam.
0: Is that really so?
4: You can ask my dad.
0: Carl, your idea is fabulous!
2: Willie made the right decision in going to Zurich, Switzerland. Surprisingly, the director of the Polytechnic Institute there admitted him without an examination of any kind. Just 2.5 years later, in 1868, he received his diploma in mechanical engineering. After an additional year of study, Willie was awarded a doctorate. It was a happy time for the young scientist.
0: So you see, Johann, it was Professor Kunz here at the Polytech Institute who really got me interested in physics research.
5: And you said you just had one course in physics.
0: It's hard to believe, but true. Beautiful Zurich. It's been so good to me. Zurich and the entire Ludwig family. You, your wife, Lina, Bertha, and your other two children.
5: Well, we loved having you at our little inn so much. And I think we haven't talked about physics so much since...
6: Since Daddy here showed us how to jerk a tablecloth from under a glass.
5: Oh, Bertha, don't remind me. I'll be writing no papers about that little trick.
0: But seriously, you've all done so much for me.
5: We're so glad to know that you will be working with Herr Professor Kunt. Such a name. So famous. But we think you're spending too much time in the lab.
0: Oh, no, I'm just getting started.
5: Maybe that's why Bertha has been feeling depressed lately. Am I right, Bertha?
6: Daddy, do you have to?
0: Bertha? I think you have been looking a bit down. Tell you what, let's hire a carriage and go for a little ride.
7: This was such a nice idea, Willie. I'm really feeling much better.
0: You know better. I always feel better when you feel better.
7: Look, there's Grossmünster Church. Have you been there lately?
0: Not so much. They dissect God's word there like this, some kind of lifeless lab specimen.
7: Like you dissect all those crystals and the gases you've been studying with Herr Professor Kunt.
0: Oh, come on now. This is different. We have a living God who has given us his living word. And he has also created a marvelous natural system. If we study it with discipline, we can unlock incredible secrets. By the way, I'll be in the lab most of the weekend.
7: Again?
0: But I'll try to see you Sunday night. We have to make plans for the future, don't we?
7: Oh, yes. Yes, we do, Willie.
0: Driver, take us down to Lake Zurich, please.
8: Yes, sir.
9: That, Carol, it sounds like love is in the air.
2: It does, doesn't it?
9: Well, I guess we'll find out more in just a moment. However, now is a good time to invite all you boys and girls who are at least 9 years old to join our Adventures in the Holy Bible Club.
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0: Now, back to our story today, Rentgen's Ray.
1: Life had been very rewarding for Wilhelm Rentgen in Zurich. He received his academic degrees, began serious research with the eminent professor August Kundt, and fell in love with Anna Bertha Ludwig. As soon as marriage plans were definite, Bertha went to Willy's home in Holland to learn how to run a German household. At the same time, Willy accepted Professor Kundt's invitation to move with him to the University of Würzburg in Germany. One of Professor Kundt's first items of business at Würzburg was to obtain faculty status for his able assistant, Wilhelm Rentgen.
2: We have never done this before. He has no graduation certificate.
3: This must not happen.
4: I don't care how good he is. And what about his lack of training in the language?
5: Exactly. He's certainly deficient there.
6: My colleagues, settle down, please. Professor Kundt, please be assured of our complete confidence in you and your many achievements in physics. We are also sure that you have not acted unwisely in the selection of an assistant who displays such zeal for exhaustive thoroughness in all he does. Nevertheless, we must recognize that Rentgen, lacking a graduation certificate from his gymnasium, is automatically disqualified from holding faculty rank. We cannot allow an exception.
2: Wilhelm, my friend, I'm disappointed. I thought I could convince them.
3: I thought I'd heard those words for the last time. No certificate. And insufficient training in the classical languages.
2: Insufficient training in the classical languages. Believe me, this is not the end of it.
3: No. Besides, there's more to life. You know my wedding date is confirmed now. You are coming, aren't you?
2: Absolutely.
3: All right. Listen up, everyone. Attention, attention, please. Bertha? That is Mrs. Rentgen and I. All right. We want to thank everyone for being here. Our parents, those who came from Zurich, my old friend Karl Traumann, everyone.
7: And dear Willy, I want everyone here to know that you are going to be one of the best physicists ever.
3: Oh, but
8: he already is.
1: Very year he was married, 1872, Wilhelm Rentgen followed his mentor August Kundt again, this time to the University of Strasbourg. And for more than a decade, Willy occupied increasingly prestigious positions at some of Europe's most outstanding universities. Then, in 1888, he was offered an honored position by the University of Würzburg.
7: Willy, this is wonderful. What a beautiful, spacious apartment. Private quarters just for us here on the second floor of the new Physical Institute building.
3: I'm very handy to my work. The new laboratory downstairs is very well equipped.
7: Look, we even have a conservatory, our own little greenhouse.
3: I can't help thinking how different things are now from our first situation here. Remember how they refused to offer me a faculty position because of insufficient training?
7: Oh, yes, my dear. Your modesty cannot hide the brilliant work you've done since we were here before.
3: Evidently. I guess in those 16 years, I have now met with their official approval. Almost unbelievably, I am now the professor and director of the university's brand new physical institute.

0: Wilhelm loved his work deeply. His teaching and experimentation occupied the very fabric of his life. But he also loved his summer vacations in Switzerland, where he and his friend Leonhard Enderlin vied with one another to identify the most wildflowers. Of course, Bertha thoroughly enjoyed the outings as well.
1: This looks like...
2: Sure enough, it's Scabiosa columbari.
3: Leonhard, I've got another one. How about you?
4: I found two. Bertha has one too. Here you are. Campanula cochleanifolia, Planthera chlorantha, and for Bertha, Edelweiss.
2: Edelweiss? It's one of the joys of these wonderful mountains.
5: Look, down in the valley, the train to St. Moritz.
2: So I see. Oh, the smell of the pines. It's so magnificent here.
5: I wish we could stay longer.
2: You know, I almost hate to go back to the lab, but my assistant is waiting for me.
5: I know, but really, I do believe you love your work nearly as much as you enjoy our vacations.
2: Maybe I do at that. Anyway, the day after tomorrow, we'll be back at our experiments once more.
6: Ah, Herr Professor Röntgen.
7: How was the Alps this year, Professor?
2: Very fine, thank you.
8: Professor Röntgen, welcome back.
2: Good morning, Herr Müller. Nice to see you. Ludwig! Ludwig, I must get started. Where are the new cathode ray tubes?
9: In here, Dr. Röntgen. Welcome back. Your apparatus is waiting for you.
0: Building on the work of Philippe Lenard, a physicist in France, and others, Wilhelm Röntgen began a new experiment with a special vacuum tube called the Hittorf-Crookes tube that was known to emit an invisible radiation. Röntgen was startled when he turned on the tube in a darkened room and found that a small piece of specially painted cardboard glowed with a soft light.
2: Is this piece of cardboard glowing because the rays from the tube are causing the coating to light up?
0: It was November 1895, and Wilhelm was looking forward to the Christmas break, when all the students would be gone and he could work totally undisturbed. Then, perhaps, he could solve some of the mysteries he was observing. He kept thinking about a theory that extremely short-wave light rays should be able to penetrate solid materials. Could these invisible rays pass through solids? He couldn't wait to find out.
2: All right. We'll just see whether Maxwell and von Helmholtz were right. I'll hold this book next to the tube and see if this mysterious phenomenon still makes the cardboard glow. If the rays pass right through the book, I'll just turn on the power. Yes! Amazing! The book makes a sort of shadow on the little screen, but some of the rays do pass right through it. Very interesting. How about this sheet of lead? Will the rays pass right through it, too? It's much more dense than the book. Turn it on again. Nothing. Absolutely nothing. I know. I'll try this little lead disc. Simply hold it up between my fingers, like this. Turn on the power with the other hand and... No! It cannot be! The lead disc stopped the rays, but... But there, I can see the image of my fingers, like faint shadows. And those darker images, they appear to be inside my fingers. They appear to be the bones of my fingers.
0: Wilhelm was terribly shaken by what he was seeing, something no human being had seen before, the image of bones inside living tissue. He abruptly stopped his experiments for fear that if word of this got out, he could be discredited by the academic community, become a laughingstock, his reputation ruined. But soon, working with the strictest privacy, he confirmed the existence of an exciting new phenomenon.
2: All right now. Bertha, put your hand here on top of this photographic plate.
10: Here?
2: Yes, just so. And now I'm going to turn the tube on. All right, that should do it.
10: Now what?
2: Now I'm going to develop the film. Then you will see something amazing. Yes. Bertha, look, here it is.
5: Oh, oh, Willy, my hand. That is my hand, isn't it?
2: Oh, yes. You see, there is your ring, like a bright circle. The rays are blocked by the metal in your ring.
5: But these are my bones, right inside my fingers. They look so, so skeletal, like I'm dead.
2: Oh, no, my dear, don't be afraid. Just think of what this can mean for medical science. For the first time, we can look inside a living person.
5: Yes. Yes, I guess you're right. But it looks very scary to me anyway.
2: I know what you mean. I was startled the first time I saw it, too.
5: But, Willy, if the rays can go right through us, maybe they will do some harm. You're experimenting all the time with these invisible rays, and maybe...
2: No, don't worry, my dear. I've learned that the rays cannot pass through lead, and I'm already in the process of making a lead shield for myself so that when I turn the tube on, I can be protected. Oh, Bertha, there's so much to learn. I can't wait to try more experiments. This is so very, very fascinating.
0: With his dear Bertha standing by his side on New Year's Day, 1896, Wilhelm mailed the report of his experiments to dozens of scholars. Now the world would know what he had discovered. He understood, even as he put the envelopes into the mailbox, that the news would bring life-changing results.
2: Bertha, this discovery is revolutionary, and it will not go unnoticed either by the scientific community or by the world at large. No longer will we live so quietly. Now the devil will have to be paid.
0: Although Wilhelm Röntgen knew that he had discovered some type of ray, he didn't know exactly what sort of ray it was, so he simply called it the X-ray. This incredible discovery did indeed create much excitement around the world, and requests for appearances began to pile up. After demonstrating his discovery to the Kaiser in Berlin, he also felt obliged to make a presentation at his own Physical Medical Society in Würzburg. This was the only public lecture he ever gave about the X-ray. The lecture hall was jammed with all kinds of important people, and many students standing, sitting on window ledges, filling every available space. And then the tall but modest scientist appeared in the doorway, embarrassed and a little unnerved at the crowd. The students responded instantly. This ovation went on for several minutes, followed by Röntgen's humble, soft-spoken lecture and demonstration. When Röntgen was finished, the famous anatomist, Albert von Kolliker, came forward.
11: Ladies and gentlemen, I don't believe that during the 48 years I have been a member of the Würzburg Physical Medical Society, I have ever seen a presentation of greater significance for our field than we have had the honor of witnessing here today.
0: Honors were coming in from every continent, and every newspaper, it seemed, had to have an interview with the remarkable professor in Würzburg.
12: But Mrs. Röntgen, I came from Berlin 2 days ago. All this time I've
13: been... My paper in Hamburg is trying to get an interview with Professor Röntgen.
6: We have been very patient, you know.
12: Mrs. Röntgen, the people of this country are entitled to know more about this.
5: Such an eager crowd of reporters.
14: Bertha, you're a saint to deal with the press for me. At least by standing on our second floor porch, you're not in the midst of them. But like I said when we went to the mailbox that day, my work has been totally disrupted. When is all this furor ever going to stop?
5: Now, Willy, you can relax. We can just be together for a while and you can enjoy your cherry tort. Look, I've baked a whole plate full.
2: Just like we have every summer. So good. Bertha. In all this, people keep asking me why I don't apply for patents. Make a fortune, they say.
5: I know how you feel about such things, and I know you are a man of high principle. The results of research should be made available to all people for the benefit of mankind, and so...
2: Pardon me, Bertha. What's that I hear? Sounds like a lot of people, and there's a band playing.
5: Let me go. Look, you just sit and relax.

0: I'll take a look through the porch door. Billy, there's a huge crowd coming with torches, too.
1: What?
0: I can't remember the last time I saw a torchlight parade. Come and look.
2: What's going on? Why the parade?
3: Our esteemed Professor Röntgen and Mrs. Röntgen, as you can see, much of the city of Würzburg has come out tonight to pay you honor for the great contribution you have made to science and to humanity. Our student organizations have prepared statements which we would like to deliver to you personally.
4: Representatives of several fraternities came one at a time to the professor's second floor apartment to deliver a short speech while their compatriots marched in circles below, their torches making fancy patterns in the semi-darkness. After the last little speech, the deeply touched Professor Röntgen went again to the porch overlooking the crowd on the street.
2: When I was young, as most of you, I too had many aspirations, hopes for my life. But never in my dreams did I imagine that a torchlight parade would be held in my honor by a great German university in recognition of something that is nothing more than a scientific discovery. I should hope that each of you might be so honored sometime. I would be the first to congratulate you, but whether you are or not, there is a principle of life that has far-reaching benefits. It can help each one of you. For you see, I have tried it myself. Basically, that is to be deeply committed to one's work and to its fullest development, whatever it might be. Then honors will come to you too. My hope is that all of you will be able to enjoy such happiness. Now, how about three cheers for our beloved University of Würzburg? Hooray! Hooray! Hooray!
5: Professor Röntgen was certainly very modest about his achievement.
6: Mm-hmm.
5: Wouldn't he have been amazed if he could have known how X-rays are used every day the world over in our time?
6: True, Uncle Dan. And today, X-rays aren't scary or unusual. They're an integral part in diagnosing many medical problems, not just those having to do with bones.
5: Just think what an amazing contribution to the health and well-being of millions of people was made possible by the work of just one dedicated scientist.
6: Yes, and we want to encourage all you boys and girls to remember that someday, if you study and work hard, you too might make a wonderful discovery that will benefit mankind.
5: Well, it's time for us to say goodbye.
6: And may God bless and keep you till we meet again.
7: This has been your Story Hour, building for a better tomorrow.
6: This is Aunt Carol
7: and Uncle Dan saying
6: goodbye, everyone.
7: See you.

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0: Hi, this is Chris, and welcome to Adventures in Odyssey. We're just getting ready for a time of wonder, excitement, and adventure. You want to come along? We'd love to have you join us for today's Adventure in Odyssey.
1: The name is Bond.
2: He's a friend of mine, Jason Whitaker.
3: Whitaker?
1: James Bond.
4: Oh, I guess I can't call you that anymore, can I?
5: No heroics, understand?
3: As you say.

0: This is Agent 2362 requesting immediate hookup to Headman. Authorization code Forbes Delta ZZ Alpha.
1: These two, Tasha?
0: Yes, burn everything. And hand me the packing tape.
1: Here.
0: Thanks.
2: Agent 2362, this is Headman.
0: Headman, we've been found out.
2: Understood. Can you close down your cover?
0: We're doing that now. But we're keeping the toy shop open because we believe the front is being watched.
2: We copy 2362. Continue with the close down, then proceed to secure location at your discretion.
0: Roger, Headman.
2: Natasha, be careful.
0: I will, Donovan.
1: That's everything, Tasha.
0: Good. Now, I need you to do one more thing, Molly. Mail this package for me.
1: Mail? It's not going to the embassy?
0: No, it's going to Odyssey.
1: Where's that?
0: In the United States.
1: But shouldn't we...
0: Hey, Molly, please, no questions. Just take the package, then meet me at the rendezvous.
1: All right, Tasha.
0: Use the tunnel exit in the storeroom. It's a bit longer, but it's safer.
1: What about you?
0: I'll leave as soon as I delete some files on the computer and dismantle the transmitter. What's the matter?
1: Tasha, I...
0: Hey, don't worry. Everything's gonna be fine. Now get going.
1: Right. See you there.
0: First, the computer. File manager. Search all files containing TA-418. Delete.
3: Hello? Tasha, are you here?
0: Oh, great. Yes, I'm here. Hello, Doctor. How are you today?
3: Fine, fine. I'm always fine when I return to beautiful Geneva. You don't look very well, though.
0: Well, I'm just under a bit of pressure.
3: Pressure? Now, that's surprising. I mean, if there was one business that you'd think would be pressure-free, it'd be the toy business.
0: Well, that's not the case today. What can I help you with?
3: I came to see if the doll I ordered has arrived.
0: Oh, for your granddaughter. Yes, I'm sorry. It came yesterday. Here it is.
3: Ah, splendid. Simply splendid. Splendid. Tasha, your taste is exquisite.
0: Well, you told me what you wanted. Shall I put this on your account?
3: Oh, yes, please. You know, this doll reminds me of my youth. Not that I played with them, you understand. But my sister had one just like this, and...
0: Doctor, I'm sorry. I don't want to be rude, but I really do have some important business I must attend to.
3: Oh! And here am I, prattling on like an old fool. No need to apologize, my dear. I'll be on my way. Thanks again for everything.
0: Thank you.
3: Goodbye. Oh, excuse me.
4: You will stay.
3: I beg your pardon?
4: I said you will stay.
0: Mustafa, why'd you do that? He doesn't know anything. He's just one of my customers.
4: Now he is a hostage, as are you.
0: What are you talking about? I'm working with you.
4: Stop this game. We know who you are, Tasha Forbes, Agent 2362.
0: Agent? I don't know what you're talking about.
4: No? Abdul! Akahadad!
5: Here it is, Mustafa.
4: Why would a toy shop need a subsonic transmitter?
0: It's cheaper than direct dialing.
4: Abdul! Sajjad!
0: Let go of me, you big ape!
4: You have betrayed.

0: me for too long, Tasha Forbes. Now the day of the Red Scorpion is at hand. You will betray me no longer. Take her to the car.
1: Yes, Mustafa.
0: Are you all right?
2: Yes, quite. Well done, Mustafa.
0: You are certain the woman is necessary?
2: Oh, yes. Very necessary. She is vital to our goals.
0: I do not see how. We have everything we need.
2: You must trust me, my friend. I know what I'm doing.
0: As you say, Dr. Blackguard.
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4: I have to submit my best articles to the Parliament press editors,
3: but another student's in the way.
5: The Parliament only has one reporter spot left, and Von Hartman's after it.
3: And when a hallway incident starts rumors?
4: I heard Von's a total bully. He pushed a girl down in the hallway yesterday.
6: That was me.
7: If Von's banned from the middle school grounds, Zoe gets the position on the magazine.
3: Will the truth come to light? Find out only on the Adventures in Odyssey Club.
8: Yes, Tom, I'm packing up the last of my stuff right now. No, just leave it there at wit's end. It's all marked Jason, so no one will bother it. Well, it'll take at least a couple of days to drive from Phoenix to Odyssey, so I'll see you day after tomorrow. All right, I will. See you then. Bye-bye.
1: Anything else, Mr. Whitaker?
8: Just that box. Oh, and the phone. Here, let me unplug it. There you go. Where do you want it?
1: Top of the box.
8: Okie doke.
1: Didn't you just unplug that?
8: Yeah, this happens sometimes. It's a really weird phone. There, that should take care of.
1: Like you said, weird.
8: Why don't you just take the box out to the truck and get going? I'll just keep the phone with me.
1: Yeah, sure. Whatever you say. I don't think it's the phone that's weird.
8: Don't you ever get tired of doing that, Donovan?
9: Never.
8: What do you want?
9: Just dropping by to say so long.
8: Dropping by? Where are you?
10: Right behind you.
8: You'd think the agency's deputy director would have better things to do than play games.
10: Life can't be all paperwork, 1131. Oh, I guess I can't call you that anymore, can I?
8: Nope. Now I'm a name, not a number.
10: Hey, a name that's moving to Odyssey. Mm-hmm. Must be a very special place to take away my best event analyst.
8: Ah, it is a special place. Nice and quiet. I'm looking forward to a little peace.
10: Then I don't suppose I can talk you into helping me out on just one more case.
8: Donovan.
10: Before you answer, hear me out. Please, Jason. It's important.
8: Okay.
10: One of our operatives in Geneva, Switzerland, has been keeping an eye on a new terrorist group called Red Scorpion, led by a man named Mustafa. They're fanatical and dangerous.
8: How dangerous?
10: Dangerous enough to hijack a shipment of synthetic viruses from a chemical weapons laboratory in Rakhistan last month.
8: That's pretty dangerous.
10: Aye. After the hijack, our operative reported that they were keeping a pretty low profile. Then last week, the operative disappeared.
8: And you think Red Scorpion's responsible?
10: We know they are. 2 days ago, we received a videotape from Red Scorpion. The operative is on it.
8: Well, this is all well and good, but why do you need me? I mean, there are plenty of people at the agency who can handle this. Tasha's a biologist. Put her on it. She loves this kind of stuff.
10: Jason, the operative is Tasha.
8: What?
10: That's why I came. I thought you should know.
8: I want to see the videotape.
10: I have a reconnaissance van parked just up the street. There's a VCR inside.
8: Let's go.
11: I can confirm that Red Scorpion has in their possession biological microbes used in chemical warfare. These microbes were stolen from a chemical weapons laboratory near the city of Basul. Red Scorpion believes itself to

0: instrument that will usher in a new world. They would rather not use the microbes to achieve that end, but they will not hesitate to rain Rukata death on American and European cities unless their demands are met. Do not underestimate them. Each one here is willing to die for the cause.
1: Thank you, Miss Forbes. Listen to her, America, or be destroyed. Our demands are as follows.
2: Aye. The release of political hostages, American-made weapons, blah, blah, blah. We've heard it all before.
3: Well, it certainly was Tasha.
2: Aye, it was. Do you know what Rukata is?
3: No, I've never heard of it.
2: She didn't look the worse for wear.
3: Not physically. But did you notice how hesitantly she spoke? And all that blinking?
2: Probably just the camera lights.
3: She looks very vulnerable.
2: Jason, she's a trained agent. She knew the risks.
3: But that doesn't mean we can't try to help her.
2: We? Then you're coming back?
3: Yes. But for Tasha, not the agency.
2: Understood.
4: Yes, sir.
2: The airport.
4: Right away, sir.
3: The airport?
2: I have a jet waiting to take us to Switzerland.
3: You knew what my answer would be all along, didn't you?
2: I didn't get to be deputy director by not knowing my agents. Now, buckle your seatbelt.
3: Yes, sir. This was her cover? A toy store?
2: Aye. She actually did quite well at it.
3: Doesn't surprise me a bit.
2: Her computer's in the back room there.
5: Hello, Donovan.
2: Oh, Philby. I didn't know you were here yet. Jason, meet Miles Philby with the European Security Agency. He's the agent assigned to the case. Philby, this is Jason Whittaker.
3: A pleasure.
5: Likewise.
3: I'm uplinking to the internet. See if research has anything on Rukata.
2: What about the rest of the shop, Philby?
5: We combed through it, but we didn't turn up much. She did a very thorough job of closing down. The only thing we came up with was this scrap of paper. Found it in the incinerator. Everything else was burned.
2: TA-418. That ring a bell, Jason?
3: Uh-uh. A telephone number, maybe?
5: We checked that. No.
3: Here we go. Research on Rukata. Negative.
2: Negative? What's that mean?
3: Well, it means Rukata doesn't exist in any known language.
5: Then why did she say it? Is it some sort of a code?
3: Maybe. That piece of paper you found, what was on it again?
5: TA-418.
2: You have something, Jason?
3: Just a hunch. The TA in Rukata and the TA on the scrap of paper might be related. I'm going to just try Ruku. R-U-K-U. Aha! Pay dirt!
2: What is it?
3: No, it's not good. Ruku is a virus that attacks the body's central nervous system, causing rapid and systematic deterioration. It's fatal.
5: Delightful.
3: A man named Hans Tesler developed it for the Rakistani government.
2: And Red Scorpion stole it from the Rakistanis.
5: What happened to Tesler?
3: The Rakistanis, disposed of him.
5: Payment in full.
2: What about TA-418?
3: Way ahead of you, Chief. Ooh, must be a doozy. It's giving me a please wait message. Tasha really loaded down this computer. She's got everything on here. Recipes, games, puzzles. Oh, this is interesting. She's got a file called Codes.
2: Is TA-418 in it?
3: No. This is an article on the history of codes, how they've been used throughout the centuries. Typical of Tasha. She loves research. Okay, here we go. Data coming through. Surprise, surprise. TA-418 is classified information. M5 clearance. Over to you, Chief.
2: I can't risk an M5 access on this line. I'll have to use a secure line at the embassy.
3: Hey, wait for me.
2: No, I want you to stay here and work with Philby. See if you can turn up anything else. I'll be back in the blink of an eye.
3: Blink of an eye? Wait a minute. Codes.
5: What? What is it?
3: Uh-huh. There it is.
5: There what is? Whittaker, what is going on?
3: Does Tasha have a VCR around here?
5: Yes. Yes, in the front room, behind the counter.
3: Do you have a copy of the tape Red Scorpion sent with her on it?
5: Yes.
3: Great. Get it for me.
5: All right, but why?
0: I can confirm that Red Scorpion...
3: This is why. Notice anything unusual about her?
5: Well, she seems a bit nervous with all that blinking.
3: Right, but that blinking isn't just nerves. There's a pattern to it.
5: Pattern?

0: Yes, and I think it's Morse code.
1: Morse code?
0: I know, it's a long shot. But she'd been reading about it in the file in her computer. I think she's sending us a message. Here, I've printed out the code from her computer file. I'm going to replay the tape and call out the dots and dashes. You write down what they are.
1: Right.
2: I can
1: turn down the sound so you can concentrate on her eyes.
0: Good idea. Okay, here goes. Dash dot.
1: N.
0: Dash.
1: T.
0: Dot dash dot.
1: R.
0: Dot dash dot dot.
1: L.
0: Dash dot dash.
1: K.
0: Dash dot.
1: And again.
0: Dash dot dash dot.
1: C.
0: Dot dot dot.
1: S.
0: Dash.
1: T again.
0: Dot dash dot dot.
1: L again.
0: There, that's it. Mustafa's on. Okay, what do we got?
1: NTRLKNCSTL. It makes no sense.
0: Oh, yes, it does. Tasha and I used to play this game. One of us would take out all the vowels in a word, and then the other would try to guess what the word is. Here, see? NTR. Enter.
1: LK. Look.
0: Good. Enter. Look. Then an NCS. In kiss. In cuss.
1: In case.
0: In case. Good. Enter. Look. And case. TL. Tool?
1: Enter, look, in case, tool. It still makes no sense.
0: Maybe it's not separate words, though. Maybe it's one or two words. Here, try running them all together.
1: Well, let's see.
0: Enter, look, in case.
1: Well,
0: enter,
1: look, inner.
0: Wait. What? Enter, look, in. Enter, look. Could it be interlocken?
1: Interlocken. Yes. There is a castle there.
0: That's it. That's where she is.
1: It's just a few hours east of here.
0: Well, come on. Let's go.
1: All right, but no heroics, understand?
0: Caution is my middle name. Now, come on, let's go. I count 14 guards, all heavily armed.
1: Concur.
0: If this isn't Red Scorpion headquarters, then whoever lives here is a security freak.
1: Something happening at the side entrance.
0: Truck backing in. Making a delivery?
1: No, they're loading something onto it.
0: Boxes. And they're being very careful with them.
1: Ruku virus?
0: Could be. I've got to get closer.
1: Whitaker, I said no heroics.
0: I'm not going to be heroic. I'm just going to get closer.
1: Whitaker! Blast. Stubborn American will ruin everything.

0: Give me a clear sign here.
1: Idiot! You want to kill us all?
2: I beg forgiveness.
1: There is no room in Red Scorpion for bunglers. Do your job well or suffer the consequences.
2: Yes, sir.
0: Bingo. Time to go get the cavalry.
3: You aren't going anywhere. Rise, please.
0: Don't tell me. Mustafa?
3: Very good. And who are you?
0: The name is Bond. James Bond.
3: Impertinence can be very painful. Abdul! Search him.
4: Nothing. Shall I dispose of him?
3: No. Take him back to the castle. I think he will be very useful.
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6: You're certain Jason was captured?
7: Yes, yes, I saw him being taken into the castle.
6: And it's likely Tasha's there as well. And that the truck they were loading does contain Ruku virus. Right, we'll have to move fast. Mobilize your men.
7: There's something you should know first.
6: And that is?
7: There aren't just two agents inside, but three.
6: Three?
7: We've had a man undercover for more than 2 years now. So when we go in, Mustafa is ours. European security has been waiting a long time for this.
6: Understood. This inside man of yours, can he keep his wits about him?
7: Oh, don't worry. Our man is clever. Very clever.

0: well, my hero.
1: Tasha, ow.
0: Easy now. You have a hard head, but it's not that hard.
1: Oh, are you all right?
0: You're the one who got bashed on the head, and you're asking me if I'm all right? I'm fine. Now, would you mind telling me what you're doing here?
1: I got your message. I'm here to rescue you.
0: Oh, I see. And you decided the best way to do that was by getting yourself captured.
1: You know me. Always keep them guessing. Is the room secure? We have to talk.
0: I checked it out. No bugs.
1: Good. You need to fill me in on some things. First off, what happened? How did your cover get blown?
0: I don't know. I received an anonymous letter saying that we were being watched, so I decided to close everything down.
1: And what is TA-418?
0: If you know about TA-418, then you must know about Hans Tesler.
1: The guy who developed Ruku for the Rakistanis.
0: Right. When Red Scorpion hit the chemical weapons lab, they not only took containers of the virus, but all of Hans Tesler's documentation on the virus as well. The only problem was Red Scorpion couldn't make heads or tails out of it. They needed a microbiologist to decipher it, make sure they had stolen the right thing.
1: That's where you come in.
0: Yes. I immediately started conducting tests on the virus and discovered something Red Scorpion doesn't know. Ruku virus is...
2: We have returned your friend. Mosul! Anajaf!
0: Dr. Blaggard!
3: Oh, it's all right, my dear. I'm fine.
1: My dear?
0: Can it.
3: Who is this?
0: He's a friend of mine, Jason Whittaker.
3: Whittaker?
1: What's the matter?
3: Oh, I'm sorry. It's just that I knew a Whittaker once. He was from a small town you probably never heard of. Odyssey.
1: You know my father?
3: Your John Avery Whittaker is...
1: My father.
3: I don't believe it.
1: It is a pretty strange coincidence. I mean, Dad never mentioned you to me.
3: There's no reason for him to. Actually, I'm probably someone he would like very much to forget.
1: Oh?
3: Yes. Unfortunately, your father and I didn't always see eye to eye. In fact, we usually ended up on opposite sides. I regret that. But there were things he didn't know at the time. Where is he now?
1: He's on an archaeological dig in the Middle East.
0: He is?
1: Yeah. That's why I was going to Odyssey, to manage his shop.
4: I'm afraid this Odyssey is going to have to get along without you.
0: Mustafa, you know the doctor doesn't know anything. Let him go.
4: And spoil this touching reunion? Never! Besides, you have all been chosen for a great honor.
0: What kind of honor?
4: You and the doctor are to bear witness to the power of the Red Scorpion's sting.
1: What about me?
4: Upon you, I've bestowed the greatest honor of all.
1: Homecoming king?
4: American humor. But soon... Your joking will cease. Outside sits a truck ready to transport boxes of the virus to Geneva's water supply. We need an example so they can see what will happen to them if they refuse to comply to our wishes.
1: You mean little old me?
4: You will be a symbol to the world of what will happen to those who resist the might of the Red Scorpion.
5: Here is the syringe, Mustafa.
4: Excellent.
0: Syringe?
1: My allergy shot. How thoughtful of you.
3: Very amusing.
4: Let us see how amusing you are with the virus coursing through your veins.
0: Mustafa, no!
4: Silence! And now, Jason Whittaker, you will die.
3: No!
0: Doctor, don't!
3: Let go of my arm! What are you doing?
6: Stopping you!
7: Doctor, get back!
3: You're mad! Shoot him!
8: European security!
9: Drop your weapon! On the floor! No,
8: now,
9: no!
8: Freeze, Mustafa, or you're a dead man.
9: Drop the syringe. Drop it.
8: Handcuff him.
3: I was wondering when you all would arrive.
8: You weren't nervous, were you, Blackguard?
9: I take it this is your inside man.
1: Inside man?
8: One of ESA's finest.
3: No. No! Traitor!
7: He's loose!
3: Die, traitor!
0: Doctor, look out!
9: Oh,
7: put the cuffs on him.
3: The dog would die for his treachery.
8: Get him out of here.
3: Die, traitor! Die!
0: He stabbed him with the syringe.
1: It's empty.
8: What do we do?
9: There's nothing that can be done.
3: Tasha.
0: Yes, Doctor, I'm here.
3: Looks like I won't be needing that doll.
0: Oh, Doctor, I'm so sorry.
3: Not your fault. Whittaker.
1: I'm right here, sir.
3: Tell your father I'm sorry.
1: He's dead.

Dr. Blacker dead? Can it really be true? And only now we learn that he may not have been such a bad guy after all. Oh, not a very pleasant way for Jason to start off his time in Odyssey, if he ever gets there. You know, I have a feeling there's a whole lot more to come in this adventure. But the only way to know for sure is, keep listening. Meanwhile, what do you think will happen to Jason? Write and tell me about it, okay? Send your card or letter to Adventures in Odyssey, Colorado Springs, Colorado, 80995. 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And when you do, ask about how you can get your own copy of today's episode. It's called A Name, Not a Number. 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A Name, Not a Number was written and directed by Phil Lawler. Our production engineer was Dave Arnold. Music by John Campbell and our executive producer, Chuck Bolte. And I'm Chris, hoping you'll join us again next time for more Adventures in Odyssey.

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3: With SRN News, I'm Keith Peters in Washington with a deal to reopen the Strait of Hormuz. How long before fuel prices come down?
4: Questions remain about when a fifth of the world's crude oil will start flowing again.
5: We've been in this situation before where there's a deal that may be imminent, but then it falls apart.
4: Gas Buddy analyst Patrick DeHaan.
5: It's still too early to say the coast is clear.
4: Bryce Borton was at the gas pump in Columbus, Ohio, where price drops in the oil market have yet to reach consumers.
6: It's definitely hitting the pocketbook, and it's obviously hitting, you know, the price of groceries and everything else as well.
4: Oil producers that throttled back will need time, and Lloyd's analyst Richard Mead says the shipping sector is not rushing back to the Strait of Hormuz. Capital Economics estimates that by September, energy flows will reach 80% of pre-war levels. I'm Jennifer King.
3: Meanwhile, Israel's defense minister says Israel won't withdraw from land seized in Lebanon, Syria, and Gaza.
7: In the first official Israeli